0: Kuhlberg's party has won the most seats in parliament, but will need to form a coalition to stay in power. Ukrainian officials say Russian forces have struck another bridge in Kyiv. The attacks on civilian infrastructure are disrupting traffic and life in Ukraine's capital. John Beaver reports.
1: For the second time in as many days, a key bridge in Kyiv was targeted by Russia. On Saturday morning local time, the northern bridge was hit, with the strike damaging the road surface and some overhead cables. On Thursday and Friday, the southern bridge was hit in separate attacks. Kyiv is built on a river, and the bridges connect the east and west of the city. They're vital pieces of infrastructure for the roughly 3 million residents. The city's mayor, Vitaly Klitschko, has warned that the Russian attacks are tearing Kyiv apart, and Ukrainian officials say it's part of a shift in Russian strategy to primarily target civilian infrastructure. A crisis meeting was held by city authorities trying to work out how to keep Kyiv functioning in the face of this bombardment. Elsewhere, one person died and three were injured after Russia attacked a Liberian-flagged cargo ship in one of Ukraine's Black Sea ports in the Odessa region. 13 other crew members were evacuated to safety. John Beaver for CBC News, London.
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2: Time now for a look at the BC weather. Along the north coast, clouds and a chance of showers overnight, a low of 11. For the Peace region, increasing clouds and dropping to zero. For the central interior, a few clouds and fog, a low down to plus 3. For the southeast, clear overnight, a low of 5. For the southern interior, clear with some fog, a low of 7. And for the south coast, partly cloudy overnight with some fog, a low of 10 degrees. A mix of sun and cloud Sunday, highs from 18 to 22 inland.
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3: 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And novelist Taye Lim on what's wrong with rankings and why she hates top 10 lists.
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3: I'm Antonia Michael Downing. Welcome to The Next Chapter. Taylor Tomlinson is a stand-up comedian known for her 4 Netflix specials and for hosting the late-night show After Midnight. Her honest storytelling leaves people in stitches on the stage, but now she's bringing it to the page. See what I did there? Taylor, Taylor just released an essay collection called Actually Nevermind, all about how people are allowed to change their minds. In the book, she lets us into her brain, discussing everything from love, religion, mental health, and it's full of creative observations and personal stories. A lifelong reader, she joins me today to talk about her favorite books and what it meant to write her own. Hello, Taylor. Welcome to The Next Chapter.
4: Hi, thank you so much for having me. I'm so excited to be here.
3: Hey, so as a stand-up comedian, you spend a lot of time writing bits and punchlines, jokes, material. How different was it to write a book?
4: Oh, it was completely different. I mean, when you're writing stand-up, you write a joke at noon and at 8 o'clock that night, you can go ask people if it's good.
3: Right.
4: You get on stage in front of 200 people and say, is this anything? And they either say yes or no. And then you know if it works at least in front of those people, if you should keep going with an idea. And so to be writing a book just in my apartment for 2 years with almost no feedback. I mean, I would send it to my editor every few months. But beyond that, I mean, I'm used to asking thousands of people
3: right.
4: if my thoughts and jokes are worth putting out into the world permanently. So to be publishing thoughts and jokes that, you know, a handful of people have read.

0: at this point and signed off on is terrifying and completely different. But at the same time, it was really nice to write in a way that like felt really special because it was just me and the book for months at a time.
1: Yeah.
0: And to have a creative project that was so solitary and private, I was a little scared that writing a book, which has been like a lifelong dream of mine, wouldn't live up to the hype in my head. And it really did. I really, really loved it.
1: The experience of doing it.
0: Yes, the experience of doing it. And yeah.
1: In a way, I think the danger, the scariness of stand-up is the immediate response.
0: Yes.
1: But in this, it sounds like you discovered a place where you kind of enjoyed having it to yourself for a while. But did you ever start to worry about, hey, is this any good? Like, how, it, like, am I going to put this out and no one's going to care?
0: Oh, I still feel that way right now. I feel that's the thing is when you try when you put out a stand-up special, you've tried it in front of thousands of people across the country, across different countries. Like when I put out a comedy special, I go, if you don't like this, that's okay. But a lot of people told me it was funny. So I feel pretty confident. With a book, I don't know. I've never done this before. It's so subjective. I hope that it's good. I feel terrified that it's not, but I have also gathered from listening to interviews with many, many authors that you never seem to think the book is done or good enough or that you're a good enough writer.
1: Yeah.
0: So it sort of feels like, well, if I'm never going to feel that way or no, then I guess I just keep showing up and I keep doing my best and putting out what I think is my best right now. And I think that's what I have done with this book, you know?
1: Yeah, but you know, also it's like you do get to go write another book and try again if you did decent on the first one. And in a way, they say all writers keep writing about the same themes. So in a way, it's almost like you get to you know, like you said, a special is like the Rolling Stones playing the hits. We've road tested these. In a way, your first book is a road test for your future books, right?
0: Yeah, that's a great way of putting it. That makes me feel better. I did say that. I remember I was talking to my sibling a few weeks ago about this, and I said, you know what? No matter what, I had to write my first book. Mm-hmm. Like, there was no way around that. Right. I had to write the first one, and I've done that. And the other danger with writing a book, as far as like the quality of it, is you're really proud of yourself for just finishing one. So you go for a little bit, you go, if it's bad, at least I wrote a whole book, you know?
1: Like, yeah, because the number of people we know that finished a bad book versus people who never wrote one in the first place.
0: Yes.
1: By the way, if you're just tuning in, I'm chopping it up with Taylor Tomlinson, an incredible stand-up comedian who just wrote a book called Actually Nevermind. I love the title because I always say we live in the golden age of the know-it-all. It's like it used to be somebody be talking mess and you could call them and say, hey, wait a minute, here are the facts, but not in 2026. And I kind of feel like a lot of people have this toxic trait that they just can't ever admit they're wrong and they can't ever apologize also. Like, you ever have been around someone, they just can't ever apologize. So
0: yes,
1: I'm asking you, like, what made you choose this as your topic in this day and age?
0: Well, actually, never mind is something that I say a lot when I'm talking through things with my team or my friends or my family. When I'm trying to make a decision, I will often think I've come to one and halfway through talking it out, go, actually, never mind. You know what? Here's what I think we should do. I say it casually. I say it more seriously. An alternate title for this book could have been, but I could be wrong. Because that's what I say at the end of every opinion I have. But I could be wrong. I don't know. And it is a perspective that I didn't always have when I was younger. I wanted to be right and I wanted to be good and I wanted to be settled and sure. Mm.

0: And getting to a place where I felt comfortable with the fact that I was going to change and evolve and grow and change my mind on things that I felt so sure about when I was younger, it was really hard for me to get there. But once I did, it was so much more relaxing to live in that space where you go, okay, this is what I think right now. This is what I believe right now. But that could change. I could be wrong. Mm-hmm. I'm always experiencing new things. I'm always meeting new people and I'm always being challenged and I'm always learning and growing. And I think anybody who is trying to be mature and flexible and wise has learned that lesson. And then beyond that, because I've always wanted to write a book like this, I, as someone who grew up on, you know, these books by my favorite female comedians where they write them usually in like their mid-30s, I wanted to have sort of a loose theme if I ever did it. And once I came up with the idea for, oh, I call it Actually Never Mind and make it all about the things that I've changed my mind about, because I was 30 when I pitched the idea for this book. And I had always thought that when I turned 30, I would be me. That's it. You can write it in ink, set it in stone, send it to the printer. Like, that's my personality. And I was still having so many growing pains and I was changing so much as a person. And I was thinking, oh, maybe I want something totally different for my life.
1: Right.
0: And I couldn't believe that I was still in that place. And I thought, wow, I've changed my mind about absolutely everything. Mm-hmm. And that theme is connective tissue throughout the book and all these different essays about all these different topics and things I've gone through helped me organize the book and make me feel like it was time to write it. Mm-hmm. And also I felt like, oh, well, I could write about anything if that was the theme.
1: Right.
0: You know, because it really is all-encompassing.
1: Yeah, it gives you a broad, broad canvas. Mm-hmm. And actually, never mind, you give some advice to writers struggling to come up with ideas. And you advise that, hey, go back and read, reread old books from your childhood. So I was mm-hmm. curious, what's a book from your childhood that has stuck with you?
0: Oh, I'm so glad you asked. I had it ready. The Junie B. Jones series by Barbara Park, I was obsessed with as a kid. My mom used to read them to me out loud, and I've bought them as an adult because my old copies got lost in so many moves, and I've repurchased them and I've reread them, and they're so funny. And I remember there was a teacher I had, I believe in 9th grade, who assigned us a paper we had to write that I don't even remember what it was about. I think what I ended up writing was about how I didn't like my name. I didn't feel like my name, Taylor, fit me very well. And I'm not sure what the prompt was for that, but I remember he gave me an A on it and he wrote, "This was so funny. It reminded me of some of my daughter's favorite books, the Junie B. Jones series." And it was like the biggest compliment.
1: Now, as someone that grew up probably before you and not in North America, can you tell us about the Junie B. Jones series?
0: It was just about this little girl in like kindergarten, first grade. And it's written the way kids talk.
1: Right.
0: So there's like a lot of like all caps. It's not always grammatically correct, but it just sounds like a hilarious little kid talking.
1: Right.
0: And one who has very strong opinions about everything.
1: And you connected with it because of that?
0: Yes. Yeah, I connected with it because of that. And it made, I think when you read funny books as a kid or watch funny movies or watch funny TV shows or characters, it's aspirational for you. I mean, it makes you want to be funny as well.
1: Right.
0: And so I always cite those books as like a very early example of me reading a book about a character that I was like, oh my gosh, she's so funny. I want to be like Junie B. Jones, even though she's kind of kind of a mess and so really wasn't like me at all. Was kind of like a misbehaved kid, which I wasn't.
1: Is that so? The birth of Taylor, the stand-up comedian, might be the Junie B. Jones books. Is that what you're telling us?
0: I think
1: us?
0: So. Okay. I really think so. Yeah.
1: You heard it here first. We like to break news on the next chapter. So you, another early reading memory is your dad reading C.S. Lewis's Narnia books out loud to you. Mm. And C.S. Lewis, of course, in addition to Narnia, which is what he's known for. But if you grew up in a Christian household like we both did, you know, mm-hmm. Mere Christianity and the screw tape letters where it's mm-hmm. a demon writing. And I know you've lately been doing comedy around like leaving the church. So I'm curious, how have the Narnia books aged for you now that you're re-examining that legacy for yourself?
0: You know, my sibling and I went on a road trip a couple years ago and listened to The Magician's Nephew, I believe.
1: Mm-hmm, yeah.
0: And I think they've listened to some of the audiobooks more recently too. And we were like, these really do hold up. And I mean, as somebody with like religious trauma, sometimes I think you need a break from like media and stuff that was like so like signed off on by the church and is so biblical in themes and whatnot, that I think for a few years I was kind of like, I don't know about that anymore. And now as an adult, I have enough distance where I do appreciate it. And I'm so excited for the Greta Gerwig version of Narnia. Yeah. I'm so excited for that. She did such a good job with Little Women, which was also very important during my childhood, that now we're like, well, she can take every part of my childhood, Greta Gerwig. I trust you with it. That's really how I feel.
1: Bring it to the screen. I love it. Another book that's really important to you is Bird by Bird by Anne Lamott. And that's a book mm-hmm. about writing and writing life. When did it come into your life and what lessons did you learn from it?
0: I read it in high school. Before I started doing stand-up, I really wanted to be like a young adult author. I really wanted to write like chapter books for kids.
1: Okay.
0: Probably because of Junie B. Jones in large part. And I had grown up reading like Harry Potter and Narnia and Inkheart and Aragon and all these books. And so that's really what I wanted to do. And I love a book about writing. And Bird by Bird, I think, is the first one I ever read because it's obviously the one that everybody recommends. And it's one I've gone back to many times over the years. And I think about lines from it all the time. Like is it annoying if I read one?
1: No.
0: Do people do that?
1: This is Taylor Tomlinson, comedian, reading from one of her favorite books, Bird by Bird by Anne Lamott.
0: I think perfectionism is based on the obsessive belief that if you run carefully enough, hitting each stepping stone just right, you won't have to die. The truth is that you will die anyway, and that a lot of people who aren't even looking at their feet are going to do a whole lot better than you and have a lot more fun while they're doing it.
1: Bars.
0: Which is so, it's so, so good. And it is something that I think about all the time because, as she says in the book, and we all know, like, perfectionism gets in the way of writing that first draft that you need to get out. But this idea, I just never heard anyone say it like that, that you're trying to be perfect because you think it's going to protect you from from pain, from death, from everything. And not only is it not going to protect you, but everybody else is going to make mistakes and enjoy their life while you're trying so hard to do everything right. And I think that it's honestly like what so much of my book is about this idea of like deciding who you are and not wanting to stray from that because you want to be good and right, mm-hmm. as opposed to becoming who you are and exploring who you could be. And it holds you back in so many ways, this idea of being perfect, which is not real. Nobody can even attain that. You can't get there. That's not some place you will ever get.
1: I think it's so smart to recognize that perfectionism is just a control mechanism that never works, and that it's way more important to be who you are than who you think you should be. Because you know, one is real and one is not.
0: Yes.
1: I definitely wanted to talk about Station 11 by Emily St. John Mandel. Pretty important book to us here at CBC Books because it was on our Canada Read show. So I don't know if you know this, Taylor, but like only in Canada will there be a TV show, and it's a reality show where five people pick a book and then they fight it off and get voted off the island. Yeah.
0: That's amazing.
1: It's called Canada Reads, and she's an iconic Canadian author, obviously, Emily St. John Mandel. But yes, it's a great show.
0: Where is that available? I need to watch that.
1: You can look it up on CBC, cbc.ca. Just look up Canada Reads, and it's pretty awesome, and they really get into it. So the gloves come off.
0: Oh my gosh. I'm so excited about that. I'm not a reality show person. Like, I can't watch people date on reality TV or like... I can only watch like interior design, like competitions. That's all I can do. So
1: I like the cooking ones.
0: Right,
1: they're okay. Yes. But this is a reality TV Canadian style. So what drew you to this book though, Station 11? I'm curious.
0: So this book had been recommended to me for a long time, and I only read it last year. And so many people had recommended it to me, and I put it off because I just didn't. I didn't want to, after COVID, I didn't want to read about like the end of the world. Like I was just like, I just don't want to live there, you guys, in my head for hours and hours. Like I was so scared during COVID. I really thought like, this is it. It's over. I certainly didn't think live entertainment would ever come back. I thought, well, that's the end. Like I remember talking about my job and going, you know, I got to do it for 10 years and that's amazing. And that's like, I really thought it was over. I was like, I was like, dancers only get 10 years usually. And maybe that's plenty. I was so lucky. I got to do it as long as I did. And I think what a global emergency like that also brought up for me was this feeling of like, what am I doing? I don't do anything helpful. Like, what is the point of comedy and entertainment? Like when you get really depressed as someone who works in entertainment, at least for me, I tend to go to like this, what am I doing? Like I should be a doctor or something. Mm-hmm. Like I should be trying to do something more important. And I remember, I think my aunt was the one who finally convinced me to read it because she was telling me how much she loved it. And she's like, no, it's like so hopeful. And that's not a word I usually associate with books like this, like these, you know, end of the
1: apocalypse.
0: World, like, yeah, with the apocalypse. So I was like, okay, that's interesting. And I also didn't know it jumped between timelines. So I it helped too that it wasn't all the sort of post-apocalyptic, post-viral timeline. But to read a book about people who are traveling around doing theater for folks even after this horrific illness has just ravaged the human population, it was like, it just really made me feel so appreciative of entertainment and art and put me back in that place of like, no, it is important actually.
1: Oh, yeah.
0: This is why it makes us feel alive, and it makes us feel connected to each other, and it makes us feel like life is worth living even when things are really scary and dangerous and bad. So yeah, I loved it so much, and it really lived up to the hype.
1: Yeah.
0: Because of course everybody feels that way about this book.
1: Yeah. So, but I mean, especially as an entertainer, it sounds like it gave you like renewed confidence that actually when the world's ending, now is the time we need stories and laughter more than ever.
0: Yes. Yes, it really, really did.
1: Amazing. So I know that you're a fan of Tina Fey's Bossy Pants. I want to ask you this. Did reading Bossy Pants, because you referenced before, you said, hey, your favorite comics wrote books in their 30s and here you are falling in their footsteps. How did Bossy Pants shape the writing of Actually Nevermind, your book?
0: Oh, gosh. I mean, I would never compare my writing to Tina Fey's because that would be an insult to Tina Fey's. But the influence that Bossy Pants had on me, I mean, Bossy Pants and Is Everybody Hanging Out Without Me both came.

0: Mindy Kaling's first book. Both
1: Okay.
0: came out when I was Bossy Pants came out towards the end of my senior year of high school, and Is Everybody Hanging Out Without Me came out I think like the first couple months of my freshman year of college.
1: Right.
0: And then Amy Poehler's book came out a few years later, of course, and I remember those three being so huge for me. But of course, Bossy Pants being the first one. Like, by that time I was doing stand up. It was very important to me. It was something that I was wondering if I could turn it into a career or not. And to read a book by a female comedian who had done so much in the business and had gotten married and had a family and had been on this huge TV show and then created this huge TV show. And it's just so joke dense. Like, Bossy Pants has so many jokes in it. Like, that's why I wouldn't compare my book to it, because my book is not as funny as Bossy Pants. Bossy Pants is like hard joke after hard joke after hard joke.
1: Punchline per minute
0: It
1: high.
0: really is. It's like crazy. Nothing touches it. And it really just blew my mind. And I know a lot of people felt that way. And then, like, not to sneak other books in there, but I grouped them all together. Like, I remember telling my editor when I started working on my book, I felt like the publishers did try to warn me. I think a lot of publishers in these pitch meetings, actually, because I had all these pitch meetings with publishers, and they were like, writing a book is really hard. And I said, oh, I know, I read Amy Poehler's book, because at the beginning of Yes Please, she talks for a while about how hard writing the book was. And so I had that in my mind kind of the entire time I was writing mine. And I think it actually set me up really well, because I found it to be much easier because I was expecting it to be so
1: Super
0: hard.
1: hard, yeah.
0: Yeah, so I
1: I
0: think
1: got
0: it
1: it.
0: actually really helped. And then anytime it was really, really hard and I was stuck and I was exhausted or doubting myself, I would remember her writing about how hard it
1: It's
0: was.
1: supposed to be hard. So it's like,
0: Yes.
1: oh,
0: And I
1: this
0: would go,
1: is,
0: it's okay.
1: yeah, this
0: Yeah,
1: is how
0: it's
1: it
0: supposed to be
1: goes.
0: hard.
1: I love it.
0: Yeah.
1: Oh, wow. Taylor Tomlinson is a stand-up comedian and the author of a very new minted book of essays called Actually, Nevermind. Taylor, it's been a pleasure and an honor to have you here. Please come back and I wish you all the success with your
0: I would
1: first
0: love
1: book.
0: to. This was so lovely. Thank you so much for having me. And thank you for the TV re show recommendation, because I am going to go look that up right now.

0: Taya Lim is a writer, a teacher, and a provocative thinker. She wrote an article called Abolish the Top 10 List in the September-October issue of The Walrus Magazine. And it got me thinking, in a book world that's built on variations of the top 10 list, we knew that we had to talk to her and get into this some more. So right now, Taya Lim is across from me in the studio in Toronto. Welcome, Taya.
1: Hi, thank you so much for having me.
0: Thanks for being here. So, you know, top 10 lists, they have existed before, and rankings have existed before the internet. So what really bugs you about when it's applied to books in this
1: way? Right, yeah, because it's such a common way of talking about books, right? Even if you're not putting it in a top 10 list, it's very common to say something like, this is the best book I've read in a while, or here are, you know, the greatest books of the century so far, or this is my fave book of the summer. Mm-hmm. So it's very common. You'll hear it in sort of all walks of culture. And yet I

0: would say that there's three reasons why it bugs me. So in the first place, and this is a little trivial, it's just kind of rude. it's sort of like the only way that you can say something nice about one book is by insulting all the other books.
1: Oh, you have no manners.
0: but I think a more significant thing is that when you talk about a book, basically in relation to the other books that came up with it, you're really never really talking about the book itself. You're kind of emptying out of any of it of its innate qualities. And you're just saying that, you know, compared to these other kind of books that just randomly happen to be published around the same time, I think that this one is better. So it winds up kind of impoverishing our ability to say anything meaningful about, you know, what MOVE does about the book. It's kind of like if I said to somebody, what's Antonio like? And they were like, well, I like him better than Bob. You know, that really wouldn't tell me anything about you. but when it comes down to it, I think what's really disturbing is that it's actually the logic of capitalism, right? The logic of ranking, the logic of competition. Meanwhile, art and art making long preceded capitalism. So I think the question that I'm asking is, can we just talk about the books themselves, about what is special or meaningful or incomparable about the book itself? Because that's often when a book is really meaningful to us, that's what it is, right? It's a one of a kind. Mm-hmm. So let's not reach for a comparator. Can you just tell me what moved you about the book itself? And that might get us to, you know, a more meaningful discourse, whether it's a discourse we're just having with ourselves in trying to understand why something is meaningful to us or when we're talking to other people.
1: Yeah, it reminds me, I'm used to it in sports, where in sports, it really annoys me when they're always forcing the guests to pick who's going to win and predict what's going to happen.
0: Right.
1: And it's always kind of like you're warping the narrative, because as soon as you're forcing them to pick, they might pick one today, a different one tomorrow. Yeah. And then now they're committed to a narrative.
0: Yeah.
1: So now if they change their mind, well, you're not allowed to do that. Right. So, you know, here's the thing. I think about it like this. When we pick a favorite child, when a parent picks a favorite child, right? Right away, you're like, oh man, those poor other kids who aren't the favorite.
0: It's true.
1: So what happens to those other books when we pick a favorite book?
0: Right. I mean, books are not people, so we can say that to begin with. But I really appreciate your analogy of sports, because even though, you know, you can't think of a field that's more commodified than sports, where people are literally, right, bought and sold. And yet, if you are a great fan of, say, basketball or, you know, soccer or something like that, what is amazing is all the multiplicity of things that happen on the field and the way that the players interact with each other and the amazing things that they can do with their bodies. When all we're doing is talking about it through the language of prediction, which is actually just the language of betting, how much are we losing, right? And it's totally the same thing about books. Like, the thing that you can think about too is that when we're ranking books in terms of good, better, best, essentially what we're doing is we're insisting that books be pleasing. But when you really think about it, the books that are the most electrifying are often books that aren't pleasing. They're books that might be confusing. They're books that might provoke outrage. They might sort of produce something in front of us that we've never seen or thought about before. Mm-hmm. The idea of liking it or disliking it really is such a narrow and impoverishing way of thinking about a book.
1: Yeah, and a book that's pleasing today very often will be not pleasing tomorrow.
0: Later on, for sure.
1: And the book that's displeasing today very often we'll be like, oh, we were kind of missing a trick with that.
0: Right,
1: you know,
0: yeah.
1: Like you could say, like Octavia Butler, for example.
0: Right, yeah.
1: Like who's a writer who, you know, back in the day, it was like, ooh, these are really weird books.
0: They're wacky.
1: Now, it's like Octavia Butler is the standard for writing that kind of
0: certainly,
1: fiction.
0: Certainly, because a really groundbreaking trait, a trait of a groundbreaking book, I should say, would be that it innovates, that it tells us something new, that maybe it talks about something that hasn't yet happened. A lot of writers right now, a lot of people working in the culture industries, basically anyone with a job is worried about being overtaken by AI. But AI is a replication machine. The thing
1: that humans can do.
0: Well, it's true, right? The thing that humans can do is to write something new, is to do, whenever I'm working on a new novel, I say, well, it's easy. It's just like building a bridge, except it's a bridge that no one has ever seen or built before, right? So but that really is the brief, right?
1: Yeah. And it's fun to have opinions on AI, but I think that's a really great point in a world where we're really worried about you know, writing and the future

0: creativity. Mm-hmm. And I think what you're saying is innovation is something that can't just be, it's apparently a requirement for literature.
1: It is for art and for literature.
0: But, you know, so if there's no staff picks in the library, mm-hmm. or even on the next chapter, because we do staff picks too, or you can't go to your local independent bookstore or library and see some kind of spotlighting, how do we find out what to read?
1: Right. And, you know, the funny thing is that, you know, the CBC produces these wonderful lists every year, usually seasonally, right? Sort of.
0: And people love our lists.
1: Yes, and I've been on the lists. I think you've been on the list. Always happy to be on the list. Please keep putting me on the list.
0: We only hate lists we are not on.
1: No, that's actually so interesting that you should say that, because, you know, when I posted this piece from The Walrus online, it got a big response, which I wasn't necessarily expecting. And one of the responders was the great Gnesia Lubrin, who said, "Are you upset that you're not on the list, or are you upset that there is a list? You know, can we sort of widen the scope from saying, like, it's not just about where I ranked, I don't want to be ranked at all." Mm-hmm. But to answer your question, it's not that I'm saying that there shouldn't be staff picks, right? And in fact, I remember a sweet old time, maybe about 15 years ago, when you would go into a bookstore and some bookstores still do this. I think Queen Books in Toronto does this. You would see little stickies, right, on the shelf, right below the book, and it would tell you something about the book. It wouldn't say, this is in my top 10. It wouldn't just have a number. It would tell you something about the book. Was often something really funny. I don't just want to know if you thought it was good. You know, I want to know what you really thought. And when I love a book, I also want to know what other people really thought about it. Or if I hated a book, I want to know why other people loved it.
0: Yeah.
1: So it's more not so much saying you can't spotlight any books, but saying, can we talk about them in a way that isn't just like, you know, I think now when you go to bookstores, especially airport bookstores, if they just have numbers, right? They say, this is what's on our top bestseller list, and they'll have 1, 2, 3, 4. And it's really, it's so kind of just really diminishing in a way, even though at the same time, as somebody who relies on my radio for subsistence, that's kind of the nature of it.
0: Well, let's talk about subsistence, mm-hmm. because really, I think where this conversation is tilting, mm-hmm. is towards the fact that if you are an artist creating work that's being published, then you are now in a business built around your art.
1: Yes.
0: And those two things tend to have a bit of friction between the motivations of an artist versus the motivations of a, you know, a business.
1: Right. Yeah.
0: Those things are kind of at odds with, you know, art versus making money. So is there a better way to do this?
1: Well, I mean, the thing that you have to think about that is very disturbing about the point of time that we're in is I read a stat recently that it said something like in the past 25 years, 40% of books in publishing have been lost. I think if you look at media workers, who are the people who will be covering the books that these publishing companies are looking at, you would see the same thing. You would see an incredible loss in jobs in journalism, most of them replaced often by gig work or contract work, right? Mm-hmm. So you have a situation where there's more books than ever, and far fewer people to work on them, and far fewer people to cover them, right? Everyone is sort of squeezed in every direction. Hmm. So what winds up happening is that we do have these lists, which are usually, you know, a contract working, doing their best to try to sort of talk about some books. Or I think what we might see more diabolically is that everybody is fighting for attention. And so, yeah, exactly. So
0: it narrows. Yeah.
1: And so what the books that we only wind up talking about are the same kind of 5 to 10 books. Because even if you are an influencer, right, a book influencer, even if you're one of those people, you still are under the thumb of the algorithm, right? If you want to talk about the backlist, if you want to talk about books that everyone isn't engaging with, then the algorithm will deselect you because people aren't going to your page.
0: So the result is they are all talking about the same books.
1: Exactly.
0: How would you advise us as readers who want to read widely and break out of that?
1: Yeah.
0: What would you say?
1: The thing that I would say is that so many things, you know, I talked just a little bit about how the business is set up. There are so many ways in which rankings and data is built into the business side. But when we're talking about readers, what we're talking about is people who are reading for leisure, right? Or reading is one of their hobbies, which may sound something trivial, but it's actually not trivial at all, right? A lot of the time, people's hobbies are the number one way that they stay themselves, right? And so what I would say is you can reject the logic of the labor market, of ranking, in your personal sphere, in your hobbies. You don't have to sort of think about books in terms of, you know, which one is the best, which one is the worst, or even have that kind of productivity mindset where you're like, I must read 20 books this year or something like that. If that's meaningful to you, go for it. But can you find a way to engage in books that sort of gets away from really the datifying impulses of our technology?
0: Yes.
1: And enables you to engage with those books as a human being, whatever that might mean. For me, that's just simply, you know, reading books. I joined a book club where we read alongside each other, and my friends were laughing at me because I was slower than everyone else because I was writing in the margins. Mm-hmm, so that's what I do. Like, I think of things and I try to work something out in the margins. So that's something that I like to do, right? And that's not thinking about the books in my article for The Walrus. I said, you're not a book expo catalog, right? Your job is not to sort of write the books. For me, that's a different, I think, more fluid way of engaging with. Everybody will have their own way, right? That there isn't sort of this pressure to put a number or a score, right, on all of the books.
0: I love this idea of our hobbies being the things that keep us feeling like ourselves.
1: Exactly, yeah, and in this horrible world. And that's something really profound.
0: It is really profound, and I think that you, thank you for doing your part to broaden the kinds of experiences that we have with books, because I think you're speaking to something that a lot of people feel, but maybe they don't have the time to tease apart and to understand and to connect the dots. So we appreciate that. Taya Lim is the author of Abolish the Top 10 Books List in the September-October issue of The Walrus Magazine. And we are so lucky to have you here today.
1: Thank you for having me. I have a lot of opinions. Always happy to share them.
0: Fire opinions. I love it. And big out, shout out to Kenesia Lubrin, who got the shout out earlier. We're going to shout her out again.
1: Yes, please.

0: Don Gilmore didn't grow up in Toronto, and maybe that little bit of distance sharpens his powers of observation about the city he's lived in for decades. The city is a backdrop and character in his novels, including his latest, Cherry Beach. It's a crime drama where a duo of cops set out to solve a double murder. Don is an award-winning journalist as well as fiction writer, and his memoir, To the River, won the Governor General's Award. Don Gilmore joins me now to talk about his book, Cherry Beach, and to recommend a companion read. Hello, Don. Welcome to the next chapter, sir.
1: Thank you for having me.
0: So you've written, and I'm very jealous of this lineup, children's books, history books, memoir, novels, of course. But why now for crime fiction?
1: Well, I'd always wanted to do crime fiction. You know, I had this phase in university where I was reading these kind of hard-boiled detective novels. It was kind of like an antidote to, you know, 19th century literature. And this would be like Raymond Chandler, Ross McDonald, Chester Hines, that crowd. And so I always thought, you know, it'd be fun to write one of these. And I mean, it turned out it's sort of fun to write one of these. I mean, one of the problems with these books is when you're writing literary fiction, you don't really have to have a plot. And there's lots of literary novelists that have never seen a plot. And but if you're writing crime fiction, you do have to have a plot. And I now have much greater respect for those people who are very good at plot, because it's much more complex than it looks, I would say.
0: Yeah, in fact, the intricately planned, closely detailed plot is kind of the feature of crime fiction novels and many genre fiction novels, actually.
1: It is. And, you know, I had a terrific copy editor who would point out, she'd say, well, you know, wouldn't there have been cameras in the underground parking lot, or wouldn't they have checked his phone to find the geolocation? And you'd suddenly think, oh, that's true. And then you have to kind of recalibrate half the book to kind of accommodate these things. So, yeah, it makes for a complex world.
0: Wow, that's great. And how do you do that? How do you do plot? Do you get a big old piece of foolscap paper? Do you write on the walls? How do you make sure that all of that is coordinated?
1: I wish I had a system like that. But, you know, I read Stephen King's book on writing, and I would assume that he was someone who would have, you know, written out his plots. And he claimed he had never written out a plot in his life, that he just started with characters and then you see what happens with them. And I sort of did the same thing. And, you know, it starts off with a murder, and I had

0: had the idea of this character who was working at 51 Division, the police station in Toronto. And years ago, I had done a journalistic piece on 51 Division. And at the time, it was kind of the hardcore station. It was called the punishment station because the bad cops from all over the city got sent to 51
1: the
0: Division.
1: Punishment.
0: And so they were trying to change their image. So they had, they brought in all these kind of young, earnest bicycle cops. These are kind of young guys or young women with sociology degrees. And they were doing what was called community policing. And it was going to be, I think it was the first station they were going to try this in. So you had one station where you had like the hardest of the hardcore cops in Toronto. And then you had the opposite, the sort of progressive wing. And it was kind of this interesting interplay of like, how's this going to end? You know, right. Which side wins? And so I spent a lot of time with them back. This would be almost 30 years ago. And so that sort of stuck with me. And then 51 Division ends up becoming kind of a character in this book.
1: Wow. And so you just kind of start with the characters and one thing leads to another, literally.
0: Exactly.
1: I love it. So I want to talk about Cherry Beach. So for those of you listening, if you don't know, Cherry Beach is a stretch of beach on Lake Ontario, downtown Toronto. It's in the title of the book. So how does Cherry Beach play into your story?
0: Well, 30 years ago when I was doing the piece on 51 Division, Cherry Beach was still a place. It was kind of a mythic place where police would bring down suspects there would be these beatings and nothing good happened on Cherry Beach, that police would bring people down there and for these sort of unofficial interrogations, as they were called. And
1: extrajudicial interrogations.
0: Exactly. And it developed this reputation. It became a kind of, to some degree, a kind of folk myth. There was even a song about it at one point. And I think it's been a long time since anyone has used Cherry Beach for that purpose, but it sort of reverberates through police culture to some degree. And I think, you know, among, you know, certain geographical areas in Toronto as well.
1: So a certain pedigree of Toronto police officer, when they hear Cherry Beach, it brings connotations of this sort of some shady dealings.
0: Exactly.
1: By the police. Okay. I love this. So at the center of your story is this bit of an odd couple partnership. What was the hardest part about writing this partnership of cops paired together to solve this mystery?
0: Well, you know, I was looking at 51 Division again, and I noticed that not that long ago, they had a female Muslim officer who quit and is suing the department, claiming, you know, sexism and Islamophobia and other things. And you know, 51 Division is in a very complex neighborhood.
1: Yes.
0: And it's, I think, 71% or something, you know, it's a very, of, you know, immigrants. And so it's a very diverse neighborhood.
1: Right.
0: And the idea that you're losing some of the people that would look like the people who live in the neighborhood is a problem. And so I thought I'll kind of continue that theme to some degree, where the main character, Jameson Abel, is a kind of outcast and doesn't really fit in anywhere in this department. And he's paired with a woman of color. And I think the idea is they're going to sort of, if they don't cancel each other out, then at least they're kind of, they're not affecting anyone else. You know, that we'll
1: right.
0: put those two outcasts together.
1: Put the two liabilities,
0: yeah,
1: paired them up.
0: Exactly.
1: Right. I love it. So as in your other novels, Toronto plays a central role, almost as a character, except this is a summer. This book is set in the summer. So how does this hot Toronto summer shape the story you're telling in Cherry Beach?
0: Well, I think the fact that the temperature is getting warmer, and like literally and figuratively, that this unsolved murder is kind of preying upon the city, and different factions are starting to use it for political aims, and so the murder keeps growing, and it's unsolved for weeks go by, and they still haven't solved it. They have a suspect, but

0: Mercies by an American writer, Dennis Lehan. And one of the reasons I like his writing a lot, he's a wonderful writer, but this book in particular, which I read after I had finished my book, thank goodness, because there's a lot of parallels and you don't really want to be influenced. But his book is set in 1974, which is the year in Boston, and it's the year that a judge mandated the desegregation of the schools. And so most of the action takes place in the kind of iconic neighborhood of Southie, which is predominantly kind of white Irish Catholic neighborhood and quite poor historically. And so what you had was students from Southie would be bused to Roxbury, which was predominantly black neighborhood, and vice versa. And the result was a lot of violence and a huge drop in school enrollment because parents were, on both sides, were worried about their kids getting these buses and going into these hostile neighborhoods. So he has a murder set in that, against that backdrop. And the city of Boston, and particularly the neighborhood of Southie, become real characters in that book. And one of the things that I really loved about that book was, if you don't know the city at all, you really gain this glimpse into a part of the city that, you know, otherwise you would never see. And it's a really intense kind of portrait. And he grew up in Dorchester, which is an adjacent neighborhood to Southie. And so it's a world he understands, and he paints a very compelling portrait.
1: Dennis Lehane, a very respected crime writer in the U.S., is this indicative, this book, Small Mercies, is this indicative of what he typically writes about?
0: Yeah, I think so, because you see it in, you know, he wrote a novel called Gone, Baby, Gone, which a bunch of his novels have been made into movies. That's one of them, with Casey Affleck, and Live by Night, Shutter Island, which I think was a Martin
1: Scorsese
0: movie. I've
1: seen that movie as well, yeah.
0: Yeah, I was a bit confused, but maybe you understood more than I did. But, you know, he has a great ability to kind of illustrate a world through very vivid, vividly drawn characters.
1: Mm-hmm. Beautiful. And so you mentioned a little bit of, there were a lot of similarities between Small Mercies and Cherry Beach. So you're glad you read it after.
0: Yeah.
1: I can relate to that. And I guess Boston is a character. Well, Southie is a character in Small Mercies, the way Toronto is a character in Cherry Beach. But what other similarities were there?
0: Well, the racial component, you know, I think is a big one, because I have the same thing in my book where, you know, there's two murders. There's a young white woman and a young black woman. And what happens is it becomes a kind of racial issue. And from various forces, from various sides, are looking at this and interpreting it in very different ways. And there's a bit of that certainly in Small Mercies, you know, especially the desegregation is kind of deeply in the background, but it kind of informs so much of what's going on.
1: Mm-hmm. I feel that. So Dennis Lehane, he's written a lot of reoccurring characters over a series of crime novels. This is your first crime novel. Do you plan on bringing these two detectives back?
0: You know, I would like to bring them back because, you know, at the end of it, my main character is also a kind of, you know, burgeoning chef. He's you know, he likes to cook and he wants to learn more about cooking. And I thought maybe he could go to Europe on one of these cooking classes and there could be a murder there. And so we could go there. And of course, his ex-partner ends up becoming mayor of Toronto. And so,
1: Wow.
0: I thought, you know, that would be something to follow as well. And so, yeah, I would love to do a follow-up.
1: Yeah, it sounds exciting. I'd love to read a follow-up. Don Gilmore is the author of Cherry Beach, and a novel he recommended today as a companion read is Small Mercies by Dennis Lehane. Thanks a lot for dropping by. I appreciate it.

Hey, Jacqueline Kirk is our wonderful senior producer with Lisa Matthews and Trevor Carter. Aaron Balser is the executive producer of CBC Books. And thanks this week to Hannah Barker and the CBC Books digital team.

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1: After Neil passed away, we never really were able to pay tribute to him.
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0: Your World Tonight is coming up next. Then, in half an hour, it's Laugh Out Loud with Ali Hassan.
3: From Perry Sound, Keith Pedro asks, what does it mean to be a real man? There are competing theories, and Clifford Myers talks about how to navigate text messages from your child for the first time.
4: They've got helicopters, they've got a Coast Guard cutter, and so they're doing a pattern search on last reported position.
5: The latest on the search for a missing air ambulance based in Ontario now vanished near Nantucket with six passengers on board. This is Your World Tonight. I'm Stephanie Skanderas. Also on the program, party leaders are making their final pitches in Quebec's election campaign, and Florida's governor wants to get rid of property taxes, and he has a plan for how to make up the lost revenue.
6: Those Canadian visitors, our snowbirders, they are going to be impacted with additional taxes.
5: Hear how snowbirds are reacting. The U.S. Coast Guard is conducting a major search and rescue operation off the coast of Massachusetts after an air ambulance carrying six people vanished off the radar near Nantucket. Four of those on board are reported to be Canadian. Joining us with more on this developing situation is the CBC's Philip Lee Shannock. Phil, what is the latest on the search efforts?
7: Well, the U.S. Coast Guard Northeast District, they're searching near Nantucket Island, not far from Boston. They're sort of flying in a crisscross grid. They've got helicopters and a number of vessels and aircraft in the area, including a Hercules and a Coast Guard cutter. I spoke to John Graddock. He's an aviation expert at the McGill University in Montreal, and he says there was an ELT, an electronic location transponder on this aircraft, and so they do have a last reported position from this transmitter, so which has kind of led the rescuers to narrow in on where to go. They're certainly pulling out all the stops. If you look at the search pattern, they're narrowing in on something, so we could have an update fairly soon. Graddock also says Nantucket authorities reported the pilot declared an emergency before they lost contact. Have a listen.
4: It may have been an electrical problem. The aircraft did descend to 11,000 feet. And that would bring the airplane into contact with a weather front, which may have been, you know, affecting the performance of the aircraft.
5: So the company the jet is registered to, Latitude Air, is based out of Ontario. What do we know about the company and those on board?
7: This was one of four Gulfstream G100 jets registered to Hamilton-based Latitude Air Ambulance. It went by the radio call sign Heartbeat 104. Basically, the company works with insurance companies, and they provide medical evacuations for hundreds of people every year. I mean, if you have medical insurance, this is kind of the company that would take you back if you fall ill. So it had four Canadians on this particular jet. They departed Hamilton Friday around 7 p.m. They landed in Bermuda shortly after and picked up a patient and a family member. Both were non-Canadians. And then they left for Boston around midnight. At approximately 2 in the morning, the Federal Aviation Administration notified the Coast Guard that they had lost contact. So everyone from the company's owners, we got a statement from Global Affairs Canada, the Federal Transportation Minister, everyone's hoping that they're going to be found safe.
5: The CBC's Philip Lee Shannock covering this from Toronto. Thank you so much.
7: You're welcome.
5: Authorities in the United Arab Emirates have identified the weapon used on the Fly Dubai flight that narrowly escaped disaster. The country's prosecutor general says the attacker used an emergency crash axe stored in the cockpit, attempting to take control and carry out a terrorist attack. The aircraft was carrying 182 people from Dubai to Tel Aviv on Wednesday when the co-pilot allegedly stabbed the captain, briefly sending it into free fall before passengers took back control. Multiple news outlets are identifying the co-pilot as an Omani national who was allegedly fired from his previous job over extremist views. E-scooter injuries have nearly tripled in the past year. So doctors and police are urging parents to treat them as serious vehicles rather than toys. While Ottawa considers establishing national safety standards, a new CBC Marketplace investigation reveals a dangerous regulatory gray zone, allowing the high-speed devices to be sold in stores, along with models marketed to kids. Asha Tomlinson reports.
8: So today I'm just going to give you a verbal warning. Okay, but if we see you again, it could be a ticket, okay?
9: We're on a ride-along in British Columbia with the Richmond RCMP. They have a road safety unit that does regular patrols and stops e-bike and e-scooter riders who are violating traffic laws.
8: For e-scooter, you have to be in the bike lane there. So riding on sidewalk is a $109 ticket as well.
10: Do you see a lot of young people riding these things?
8: There's a lot of young people riding them. We want the parents to know these are not toys. You could get seriously injured or even die. Like, it's not a joke. It's not a game.
9: More kids are landing in hospital with serious injuries from electric devices. 10 children died in 2025. And the number of e-scooter injuries almost tripled in the past year. Dr. April Cam is an emergency physician at McMaster Children's Hospital. She says this was the worst summer she's seen by far.
11: It's not just a toy, it's a motorized vehicle. We don't recommend children under the age of 16 be on an e-scooter.
9: And yet, in our hidden camera investigation, we found some retailers selling e-scooters recommended for kids as young as 8.
12: 16 kilometers an hour, 8 plus.
13: What's the youngest, I wonder, like that could ride this?
14: I would say 10 years old.
9: While most salespeople in Ontario told us the speed limit is 32 kilometers an hour, some still showed us devices much faster than that.
15: When they can go up to 110, 120 as well.
14: If you unlock it, this one can go around 80 kilometers.
9: The retailers tell us customers should always follow local road laws. And Razor, the manufacturer of that scooter designed for kids as young as 8, says it meets U.S. safety guidelines. Regulatory lawyer Michael Parrish.
16: I think Transport Canada, they need to have some comprehensive legislation.
9: Transport Minister Stephen McKinnon says it's up to the provinces and cities to make and amend the rules. But when pushed, he also said this.
17: Right, but what about a federal vehicle class?
18: And we need to absolutely consider what we will do in terms of regulating the safety of those devices. Absolutely.
9: Until that national standard exists, the risk falls on the rider. And RCMP units like the one in Richmond are left handing out the reality check. Asha Tomlinson, CBC News, Toronto.
5: Still ahead, a new ad campaign in New York's Times Square is luring tourists to Newfoundland and Labrador using a secret weapon. Hot fishermen, played by actor Josh Hartnett. Hear how real fishermen feel about the billboard bait. That's coming up on Your World Tonight. A new memorial in Victoria is being unveiled today. It honors thousands of Japanese Canadians uprooted during the Second World War. The monument features 100 granite panels listing the names of nearly 22,000 people subjected to forced internment and dispossession. John Nagamatsu is interim executive director of the Japanese Canadian Legacy Society, the group that spearheaded the project.
19: I'm sure my family's not the only one that had the experience of our parents not talking to us about what had happened, some almost 80 years ago. And I think generationally, we've learned to forgive. And we certainly hope genuinely that no other community across Canada ever has to endure what the Japanese community endured.
5: Organizers say the 91-meter-long Wall of Names is designed as a space for reflection and education. Quebec's provincial election is in its home stretch. Voters will elect their next government Monday. Five parties are on the ballot. The separatist Parti Québécois looks poised to form government. Alexander Silberman joins us from Montreal. So Alexander, polls suggest the Parti Québécois could be on track for a majority. How exactly is the PQ standing out from the crowd?
20: Well, Stephanie, the Parti Québécois appears to be appealing to Quebecers looking for change. Support for the Coalition Avenir Québec, or CAQ, has collapsed immensely after 8 years in government under former Premier François Legault. CAQ leader Christine Fréchette has struggled to distance herself from Legault and the fact that she was a cabinet minister in his government. And attempts at rebranding and trying to position herself as a safe bet during the U.S. trade war just haven't gained traction. The PQ, under leader Paul Saint-Pierre Plamondon, is promising fiscal reform, a balanced budget, as well as a third referendum on independence, but not until U.S. President Donald Trump leaves office in 2029. That idea is deeply unpopular in Quebec, with about two-thirds of voters opposed to Quebec separating from Canada, according to a Main Street Research poll in September. But voters appear willing to put that aside for now. None of the three main Federalist parties have managed to rally voters around an anti-referendum message. The Liberals under Charles Michel could retain official opposition status. The party leads amongst English-speaking voters but remains extremely unpopular with Francophones. This race is crowded, though, with five parties running. The Conservative Party is expected to win seats in the Quebec City region, and the left-leaning Quebec Solidaire is competitive in a handful of urban ridings.
5: And so what approach are we seeing from party leaders in these last few days?
20: So the PQ was on an all-out blitz to try and win that majority. Vote splitting could mean they win enough seats without ever having polled above 30%, which would be the lowest vote share in Quebec history for a majority government. They're crisscrossing all around the province right now, including one day with 3,000 kilometers of travel. The CAQ appears to be on the defensive, with leader Christine Fréchette spending time in her own riding. So too are the Liberals, spending time in and around Montreal and the eastern townships where their leader is running. And the smaller parties are also focused on the regions where they have the best chance of winning seats, fighting for a chance to hold the balance of power if Quebecers elect a minority government on Monday.
5: Okay. The CBC's Alexander Silberman in Montreal, thank you so much.
20: Thank you.
5: So while some Quebec politicians are pondering another independence vote, the federal government has been studying the last one. CBC News has been granted federal documents that paint a picture of how Ottawa is assessing Alberta's upcoming referendum and its potential economic fallout. Stephanie Cram joins us now from Edmonton. Stephanie, what does this report tell us about the potential economic shocks caused by Alberta's referendum?
21: The document shows even the possibility of a separation referendum could cause economic harm to Canada and Alberta. The mostly redacted report looks at other separation votes, including the 1995 Quebec referendum and the 2014 Scottish referendum. In both cases, the no vote won, but the uncertainty led to measurable economic impacts. Both Quebec and Scotland saw businesses delaying investment, another effect, the loss of businesses. The report says in the decades leading up to the 1995 Quebec vote, 263 major corporate head offices left the province, including Sun Life Insurance, which was located in Montreal. It also highlights a survey done by the Calgary Chamber of Commerce that says over half of businesses in that city feel like the referendum is already negatively affecting their businesses. Another worry the report raises is the loss of people. In 2021, during the height of the pandemic, over 17,000 workers with post-secondary degrees moved to Alberta, mostly from other parts of the country. The document suggests if Alberta leaves Canada, many of those people might leave the province.
5: You know, the pro-separation camp often says Alberta contributes more to Canada than it gets back. What do people who have crunched the numbers say about that?
21: The report says that between 2022 and 2024, Alberta's net fiscal contribution averaged around $18 billion annually, and the province accounts for 15% of the national GDP over the last decade, most of this coming from the energy sector. University of Calgary economist Trevor Toome has been crunching the numbers. He's a Federalist with the group Lead Not Leave. What he found is that in 2024, Ottawa collected $19 billion more than it spent on Alberta, but the economy that'll be hit the hardest is going to be Alberta.
1: The biggest hit by far is to living standards in Alberta, with the economy contracting potentially as much as 10%. Elsewhere in the country, the effect would be closer to about 1%.
21: Toome says the country as a whole would see a dip in productivity. Toome also says that Albertans, on average, are higher income earners, so losing the proceeds from income taxation from Alberta would increase the size of the federal deficit.
2: Okay, CBC Stephanie Cram in Edmonton. Thank you so much.
21: Thank you.
2: Florida residents will soon vote on whether to scrap residential property taxes. If they do, it'll mean municipalities will have less money for things like infrastructure, water management, and emergency services. But the state's governor has a solution to make up for the revenue loss: tax Canadians more. JP Tasker explains.
22: This political thing with Trump, I've had enough of it. The threats of tariffs, just everything. The country.
23: Glenn McGill and his wife Deb have spent the last 15 years flocking to North Fort Myers, Florida. It was more than just a place to escape the winter weather. The snowbirds put down roots and made friends with Canadians and Americans alike in a retirement park that had many of both. But things have changed since the onset of Trump 2.0.
22: We're not broke, but we're not rich. We're in the middle. We can do the Florida thing comfortably. But starting to pay extra taxes, that would hurt.
23: Now, Florida voters are weighing whether to scrap most residential property taxes. A constitutional amendment is on the midterm ballot this fall to do just that. It's a policy that will cost local governments an estimated $12 billion U.S. a year. Proponents say they can make up the lost revenue by leaning on Canadians. McGill is furious.
22: And it just makes me think they're even greedier. They want to drive the Canadians out. And
23: Republican Governor Ron DeSantis is behind this push to scrap property taxes. He says they're a form of modern-day feudalism.
24: We need to focus on our Florida residents. I want Canadian tourists and Brazilian tourists subsidizing the state and making it so Florida residents pay less taxes. I don't want to give Canadians a tax cut.
23: Edie Osley is leading the fight against the ballot measure.
6: Well, listen, Amendment 3 is a train wreck. It's a train wreck for Floridians. It's a train wreck for those who come in winter.
23: She says local governments will be hollowed out if this change goes ahead. And a shrinking Canadian population, so many of them driven away by Trump's taunts, shouldn't have to fill the gap, she says.
6: Those Canadian visitors, our snowbirders, they are going to be impacted with additional taxes. Again, this is a tax shift. It's not tax relief.
23: Lily White has spent the last 25 years wintering in Florida, but she can't stomach going back. The rhetoric she's heard from the White House is too much to bear.
25: But as a Canadian looking in, the tone and the tension in the States right now, I just feel very uncomfortable.
23: And the threat of hitting Canadians like her with higher taxes is the final straw.
25: Why would we want to go somewhere where we're not treated with respect anymore? Being disrespectful for political gain? Come on.
23: The amendment needs a 60% supermajority to pass, and polls suggest the measure has more than enough support to clear that hurdle. Real estate agents are already bracing for another Canadian exodus from the Sunshine State. JP Tasker, CBC News, Washington.
2: Ever since the capture of Nicolas Maduro in January, the U.S. president has promised Venezuelan oil could lower prices for Americans. But even though it has the world's largest oil reserves, Venezuela's industry is in disrepair. Nowhere is that more clear than around Lake Maracaibo. Once a symbol of oil wealth, the area is now a picture of environmental devastation. Freelance reporter Cody Weddle visited the lake and brings us this story.
0: On Lake Maracaibo in western Venezuela, fishermen have watched the country's oil industry slowly fall apart.
3: El petróleo se está desperdiciando.
0: Oliver Enriquez says most of the oil is being wasted and nobody is collecting it. The lake is dotted with pump jacks and rigs, but many are rusted and out of use. Oil and gas are leaking into the water from many of the machines. The lake and nearby town of Cabimas were once a symbol of Venezuela's oil wealth. An Anglo-Dutch company first discovered the massive oil deposits just over a century ago. Now, a new deal between Venezuela and the United States, finalized in late August, promises to bring the fields back to their former glory. Interim President Delcy Rodriguez finalized the deal in a signing ceremony with U.S. Energy Secretary Chris Wright in Caracas. A private company will be granted a 100-year concession over 17 oil fields across the country, promising to double crude production in 2 years. Jessica Partida, who lives by the lake, says she believes the deal will bring about change, but also has her doubts because the leaks and oil spills have continued. The oil spills have caused them skin and respiratory problems in the past, she adds. Fishermen, many of whom say their catches have halved over the past few years, hope the deal also comes with a plan to clean up the oil spills on the lake. They depend on fishing, says Carlos Rodriguez. If we don't catch anything, we don't eat. But many also hope the new investment may bring steady jobs for those who live alongside the oil. While the government of Venezuela has said for years it plans to clean the lake and its shores, so far officials have not said whether a cleanup is part of the new deal. Cody Weddle for CBC News, Cabimas, Venezuela.
5: In India, the discovery of five baby orangutans in a forest is raising concerns about a growing illicit market. Conservationists warn the country is becoming a major hub for exotic animal smuggling. Freelance reporter Murli Krishnan has that story.
4: The five young orangutans were found by forest rangers in Odisha in early September. They were taken to a zoo for care. Orangutans are native to the forests of Indonesia and Malaysia and are not found in the wild in India. Forest officer Pratik Prakash Indulkar suspects the apes may have been brought into the country by an international wildlife smuggling network. There is every probability they were smuggled, but we don't have the evidence yet. It is not their natural habitat, and now we will begin the investigation of how they came here. Indian authorities have recently seized hundreds of exotic animals arriving from Southeast Asia, including snakes, parrots, rabbits, giant tortoises, gibbons, alligators, and iguanas. The Wildlife Trade Monitoring Network, TRAFIC, says over 7,000 individual animals were seized from passenger baggage in attempted smuggling between Thailand and India from January 2022 to May 2025. More than 80% of those seizures took place in India. Most of the animals are smuggled by air, but there are also land routes through India's northeast. Tito Joseph of the Wildlife Protection Society of India says trafficking routes have increased since the COVID pandemic.
7: Land route trafficking is mainly from Myanmar to northeast India into other parts of the country, as well as there is a movement from Bangladesh into India. By air, Thailand and Malaysia are important sources of traffic to wildlife.
4: And there is a market waiting for them. Demand for exotic pets has grown among wealthy collectors. Social media has also made it easier to display exotic animals and connect buyers with sellers.
8: India now is also appearing in international wildlife trafficking routes, primarily as a destination market, but also potentially as a transit point.
4: Conservation filmmaker and science communicator Trishala Ashok says authorities are struggling to keep up.
8: We need to start identifying who are the players, who are the suppliers. We need more and more data. We need to start treating this as criminal cases.
4: The five orangutans in Odisha are now part of an investigation. Indonesia has asked India to establish where they came from and return them to their place of origin. For investigators, the question is not just where the animals came from, but who brought them into India and who may have been waiting for them. Murali Krishnan for CBC News, New Delhi.
10: 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I'm Stephanie Skenderis. 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Newfoundland and Labrador has a lot of lures for tourists. Icebergs, whales, music. But a billboard in Times Square is trying a different bait. Handsome Fisherman. It's part of a promo for a new Netflix series set in Newfoundland. Laura Howells explains.
11: Yeah, we're pretty attractive people, I must say.
12: Fisherman Keith Boland looks at a billboard in Times Square with a giant picture of actor Josh Hartnett. The billboard says, "Visit Newfoundland and Labrador. All our fishermen look like this. Don't yours?"
13: Nope. Not at all.
12: Real fisherman Leon Abbott doesn't think so.
13: Look at us. We're all old. Some of us are young. Some of us are pudgy. But we don't look like models.
12: You don't think so?
13: No, we look like fishermen.
12: The billboard is part of promo for the new Netflix series Below. It stars Josh Hartnett playing a Newfoundland fisherman.
14: I spent my whole life on the water. I thought I understood it.
12: The provincial government's logo is also on the billboard. CBC asked the province about it. They said it's a Netflix initiative. The government didn't pay for it, but did approve the use of their logo. As a tourism strategy, real fishermen have mixed reviews.
11: I think it's a fabulous idea. I think it'll work great.
15: Whatever works.
13: It's kind of far-fetched. You know, it is an actor doing a show, so we don't act. We do this for a living, right? So it's kind of crazy for this.
26: Yeah, a bit of a stolen glory maybe for him?
13: Yeah. I like to see him on a real boat and do the real work.
12: True, Josh Hartnett may be more heartthrob than harsh seas, but he's certainly putting Newfoundland and Labrador in the Hollywood spotlight.
27: When you go to Newfoundland...
12: Hartnett's been doing the press tour, telling Anne Hathaway and Dakota Johnson about screeching.
27: Which requires drinking some screech, but also kissing a codfish and eating some bologna.
26: A literal codfish? Literal,
12: you know, our local initiation ceremony for visitors.
26: Okay, so you make out with a fish.
27: Yep.
28: Josh Hartnett, everybody!
12: Hartnett was recently on The Tonight Show, where he tried to teach Jimmy Fallon a Newfoundland accent.
29: I's the boy that catches the fish and brings them home to Lizer.
30: It brings her back to Lizer.
29: Perfect. All right, great. We're set.
30: Yeah, all right, that's not bad. That's not good.
12: Back on the wharf in St. John's, Keith Boland maintains, sure, Josh Hartnett may be the bait, but actual Newfoundland and Labrador fishermen are the real catch.
11: Yeah, he's pretty hot, but I mean, at the end of the day, I think we can give him a run for his money.
12: Laura Howells, CBC News, St. John's. No doubt. I look up to
10: the little bird. People in Mayo, Yukon are looking up to a not-so-little bird right now, a black vulture that has appeared in their small village. It's rare. The birds aren't normally found anywhere in Canada. The last time one was in the Yukon was in the 80s. So, naturally, the territory's birders are all aflutter. Birds have a feather,
31: we should stay. It was fantastic. We had good intel on where the bird was hanging out, basically right in the middle of town.
10: That's president of the Yukon Bird Club, Cameron Eckert, speaking to CBC News. When he got wind of the black vulture sighting, he drove 5 hours to Mayo to check it out for himself. His verdict? Worth it.
31: There it was on Sunday morning, hopping around yards, up on roofs, battling it out with the ravens. And essentially doing what black vultures do.
32: You're beautiful, that's for sure.
10: Eckert describes it as about the size of a compact turkey. Mostly black plumage, long bare legs, wrinkly bald head with a pointy little beak. More of a face for radio, but definitely not a voice. But it turns out bird beauty is in the eye of the beholder.
31: I think it's maybe not super attractive, but over the hours I spent watching that bird, I thought it looked more and more attractive. It's a very kind of fun, cute bird, and eventually would sort of follow us around a bit, maybe hoping we were going to find it something to eat.
5: Or hoping someone would point it in the right direction. Eckert says he can tell the bird is young and it's not built for sub-zero temperatures. So he hopes this little bird gets turned around and heads back down south. Speaking of a little bird, here's more of the Annie Lennox song by the same name on Your World Tonight. I'm Stephanie Skenderis. Thank you for listening.

0: Looking now at the BC weather, along the north coast, clouds and a chance of showers overnight with a low of 11. Sunday, rainy with some gusty winds for coastal areas and a high of 13. For the Peace region, increasing clouds overnight, dropping down to zero, mainly cloudy on Sunday with a high of 15. For the central interior, increasing clouds and some fog overnight, a low of plus 3. On Sunday, clouds with some showers beginning late in the afternoon, a high of 15. For the southeast, clear with some fog overnight, down to plus 5. Sunshine Sunday with a high up to 20. For the southern interior, clear overnight, a low of 7. 20. For the southern interior, clear with some fog overnight, a low of 7. Mainly sunny on Sunday, a high up to 22. And along the south coast, becoming partly cloudy overnight with some fog, a low of 10 degrees. Sunday, a mix of sun and cloud with a high of 18 up to 22 inland for Metro Vancouver. Monday, clearing.
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7: Welcome to Laugh Out Loud. I'm your host, Ali Hassan. And just before we get started, I wanted to give a huge shout out to Owen Sound and the amazing folks who sold out the Roxy Theater last weekend. The comics were fantastic. The audience was on fire. A loyal audience member held up a sign that said, "Bald is beautiful," which I appreciated. And I overheard someone say that was even better than last year. Big wins all around. Today, we play two sets from the Big Sound Comedy Festival in Barrie Sound. First up, a comic who has traveled all over the place for laughs, from Hawaii to the Philippines to the U.S., where he is right now on his own 15-city comedy tour. Here is Keith Pedro.
8: Hey, yeah. Woo! Yeah. Matt? Right? Woo! This is it. Barrie Sound? Right? What? Come on. No? This is it? Ugh! I feel great. You guys feel good? You guys not? No? Yeah, okay. Not gonna lie, I'm gonna kill my agent. This guy lied to me, man. Barrie Sound, you're gonna love it. Very diverse town. Very diverse. Ooh, I'm looking around. Ooh, this is... felt like they handed out tickets at the Bass Pro Shop. This is pretty bright, bro. And definitely my demographic. This feels a lot of simpatico email addresses here. This is, woo! Yeah, man! Feel like the after party is serving oatmeal. Okay, where are we going? Yeah. CBC Radio, this is it, man, yeah! I'm very happy to be here. I'm a dad. Oh, so this is my escape. Barrie Sound vacation, thank you, CBC. Right, I'm a dad, I got a teenage daughter. Whew, tough. I just found out that she has a boyfriend. I know, but the funnier thing is she doesn't know I know. I had to hear through the grapevine. But the thing about it is I'm scared. Like, who's going to take care of my baby girl? There's no real men now. Have you met these Gen Z little punks? They're not real men. There's no real men that's going to take care of my baby girl. No, I'll put it in perspective. Like, I was born in the 80s and I'm not even a real man. Like, I got a skin regimen. I go to Sephora on my birthdays. I'm not a man, guys. I'm not a real... Does that make sense? Like, I'm not, like, let me put it in perspective. I'm not, like, an alpha male, but I'm not a beta male. Like, I don't, like, I'm a middle man. Like, I don't care about sports. Does that make sense? Like, I don't really care about, I was on my way here, some guy saw me, he looked at my hat. He's like, Yankees? I'm like, dude, you think I care about the team? This hat matches my outfit. I'm trying to get laid, you loser. You think I care about 12 dudes in a dugout? No. I don't care about sports. I was with my friend the other day, bro. This guy, he's like, keep coming with me. I gotta do a run. Facebook Marketplace. I'm buying. This guy spent $300 on a basketball jersey. Whoa! Dude, who are you impressing with that? Not women. Right? What are you doing there, bro? Like, when's the last time you went out and you saw a bunch of girls at a nightclub bar and they're like, huh, can't find the right one. No, there's no potential. Oh, no. Right there. That one. With that vintage Cleveland Cavaliers LeBron James jersey from the 2011-2012 season when he averaged 24.7 points per game. Take me now, daddy. Never. But I also don't care about your feelings either. Does that make sense? Like, I was with my boy the other day, and we were sitting in my car, and he's like, Carla cheated on me. I'm like, yo, shut up, man. I don't care about your feelings. Be a man, dude. Like, you're interrupting me. I'm trying to tell you about this new grapeseed oil that I'm wrapping around my eyes. You're screwing up the vibes, bro. I don't know. Because it's hard to determine what a man is now. You can't tell by looking at them. Right. I'll break it down. Like, I'm bald. Right? Yeah. And I like being bald. Okay. People are like, you should go to Turkey, get hair. No. Listen, if you're a grown man and you're talking to someone in mid-conversation, you have to do the hair flick. You're a pansy, bro. Go home, dude. I don't trust you as a man with your little hair flick and your bangs. You know, I like being bald because being bald, you look tougher, bro. Everybody bald, tough, right? Everybody bald has bullied men, right? Vin Diesel, The Rock, Michael Jordan, Jada Pinkett, bald bullies, bro, bald. I remember I was doing this road gig. I'm on this road gig. I'm driving, and it's me and two other comedians. So I'm driving, and it's, you know, and they're both bald, and they have tattoos too. So it's like these three bald, tatted up men. Ugh! Testosterone in the car, tough dudes. Whoa, play that DMX. Whoa, right? And then bam, the tire pops of the car. You think any of us could change this tire? Absolutely not. I'm here. I'm calling the tow truck driver. This guy's watching a YouTube video. This guy's talking to ChatGPT. It's a mess. There's no hope for mankind. Ah, man. I got a teenage son, too, so I got to teach him how to be a man. I know a teenage son. I got two teenagers. Crazy. Like, we have any parents here? Clap if you got parents. Here, yeah. You ever, like, look at your teenage kids and you're like, how can I do this again? No, I love them, but, like, I'll be honest with you. My dream is to get a mutant baby. Does that make sense? Like, I've watched X-Men and Marvel Comics my whole life. I'm like, oh, I really want a mutant baby. Like, that is my dream. I want to drop my kid off at school, then drive away. Then, like, 20 minutes later, like, Mr. Pedro, you got to pick up your son. He's shooting laser beams out of his eyes. And I'm like, yes, we made it. And they're like, He left a hole in the girls' locker room. Like, you gotta talk to him. I'm being a pervert. You know, like, that's my dream, a mutant baby. How do I get a mutant? I really want a mutant baby. So what I do now to make sure I get this mutant baby, I just get butt naked in the middle of the night and I sit on the microwave. I just sit, like, you know, I just let my legs sit on the microwave. But let it hang, you know what I mean? Just, whoo! And I do different settings, too. I do, like, defrost, chicken, popcorn. I'm wearing out the variables, bro. I'll charge my phone and my iPad on my lap at the same time. Try to speed the process. Wow. Teenage boy, too, man. He's 16. I overheard him the other day. He was on the phone. He's like, hey, guys, before we link, grab me a pre-roll. Wow. A pre-roll? Oh, that scared me. I was upset. Not because he's smoking weed, okay? Not because he said pre-roll. That upset me because that term wasn't around when we were growing up. Pre-roll? Dude, we had to earn our high via arts and crafts. Are you serious? Right? How many trial and error joints we had? Grade 9. These limp joints. Hey! You want to smoke this? Smoke what, man? Put it in your mouth, light it over here by your cheek. You're lighting yourself on fire. Your sideburns are burnt. What are we smoking here? Then it occurred to me, like, this kid's going to grow up in a world where weed is legal. Yeah, drug dealers are going to be honest to him. That's not fair, bro. Is he going to the dispensary? Hey, is that good? The guy's like, it's all right. It's mid. What you want to do is grab these pre-rolls right here, 36% THC, organic from BC. And he's be like, all right, how much? And the guy's like, with tax? 86.97. He's like, all right, bet. And he pays with his watch. Boop! Right? And that's the drug deal. No. I hate this kid. That's not fair, bro. He never had to go through what we had to go through to get weed. This kid never had to sit in the back of a Nissan Maxima for 45 minutes with this unusual acquaintance you met via T9 texting. Are you serious, man? How many random backyards and basements I had to hang out in? Unnecessary games of NHL and GoldenEye I had to play? Call of Duty? Are you serious, man? And I can't even ask those questions. Is it good? Is it good? What? I'll kill you right now. Is it good? What do you mean, man? My mom made us pancakes. Well, I'm glad you guys liked that one. I wasn't sure. No, I'm getting old, man. I'm getting old to a point like, I don't know about you guys. I mean, I can see the audience. But, don't you know? Wait, hold up. Wait, stop. Listen. Don't you like it? Like, now when you're getting old, don't you like it when you don't get invited to things? We're like, oh, you're right? You're like, oh, God. Like, I'll look on my Instagram story, and I'll see all these people out, and I'm like, so glad they didn't tell me about this. This is amazing. So much social anxiety in that room. Yeah. Like, here's the thing. Like, there's only a few questions you should ask, you know? When you want to go out. Because remember in your 20s, when people invite you out, there's only like a few questions, right? Hey, Keith, we're going out. You coming? Two questions. How much are the drinks? Are there girls there? That's it, right? Now when you get older and they invite you out, more questions. Hey, Keith, you coming out tonight? We're going out. You coming out? Yo, what's the parking situation? How's that? Is we good? Like, are the bathrooms clean? Last time we went out, I had to take a dump like a gargoyle. I'm not doing that, guys. Speaking of taking a... Dude, I live in the city, man. I live in the city, downtown Toronto, right by the CN Tower, and I drive. Not fun when you're getting older. Don't clap for that. I hate it. Let that city burn. I don't like it, dude, because now I'm getting older, my stomach's not the same. When I have to go, I have to go. And having a car in downtown Toronto is not the best place when you have to go, right? Because when you have... Dude, I was Dundas West. I'm not driving. No! Right, now I got to pull over. I got to pay for parking. Buy a bagel, sign up for the email list, remember a code. Bro, I took a dump. It cost me $42, man. Oh, my... I'm moving to Perry Sound. That's why I get it. I get it. So I got these teenagers. I'll end on this. I got these teenagers, right? Cool life, right? Teenagers. But then now I have these twin boys at home. I have twin babies. Yeah, I know. You're like, whoa, the age difference doesn't add up. Yeah, it clearly wasn't planned. Like, me and my wife, we weren't expecting, nor we wanted it. Like, we actually prevented, to be honest. It was, I'll be honest with you, Harry Sound, it was through a miracle through birth control. Yeah, dude, my wife's on birth control. She called me on her lunch break. She's like, Keith, I think I'm pregnant. I'm like, ah, nice try. I thought I'm the comedian in this relationship. Hilarious. And she's like, no, Keith, I took 3 tests. Oh, we have to go to the doctor. So we go to the doctor, and the doctor's all like, congratulations, guys. You're pregnant. I'm like, put your hands down, doc. This is not what we wanted. She's on birth control. How did this happen? They're like, oh, well, Keith, you know what? Sometimes during birth control, nature will take its course. And I'm like, okay, wow. And actually, we ran a few tests. We did an ultrasound. We found a second heartbeat. Congratulations, you're having twins. And I'm like, hold up, wait, twins? Off birth control? Then my wife's lying down there. She's like, wait, twins? Off birth control? Then she looks at me, she's like, see? I told you stop sitting on that microwave. Guys, my name is Keith Pedro. Thank you guys very much, man. One more time for your host, Ali Hassan.
7: That is Keith Pedro. 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Okay, so you're looking for live comedy, you say? Well, we've got 2 Laugh Out Loud recordings coming up. Accent on Toronto will be at the Danforth Music Hall on October 15th with our host Marta Chavez and some incredible acts like Elvira Kurt, Deborah Kimmett, Efthymios Nasiopoulos, and more. And Ottawa will be at the Schenckman Centre for the Arts on November 19th. 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All right, let's get back to our show. This next comedian is both a performer and president of CASC, the union that takes care of all us comedic performers. Basically, he's a gem. Here is Clifford Myers.
3: Oh, hi, everyone. How y'all doing? This is nice. Wow. I like being here in Parry Sound. I came from a small town. I like living in a small town. It's weird getting used to seeing people you know everywhere. I don't like that part of it. My kid plays soccer. The coach on the other team is my local mayor. Yeah. It's my local mayor pretending he's a coach, I guess. And he takes it very seriously. He's like, come on, purple, we gotta hustle. And then me, I'm on the other end of the field, like, come on, green, we gotta do something about the parking in this town. Just supporting the kids, you know? Like, this is a hallmark year for me. I just turned 40. Thank you. You're right, sir. My body's beautiful. Thanks for saying it. Okay. My gosh, I don't know. I feel 40. Like, my body's going through changes. I don't know how to say this. My hair's going through menopause. Like, you can see where it paused, right? For the people on the radio, I'm pointing to the bald spot on my head. That makes me look like a Portuguese uncle. Okay. Perfect, right? You know, it's good, you know? I'm a dad. Oh, pure silence. Okay, great. Thanks. That's so nice. No, wow. She's like, oh, he's procreated. Yeah. No. I like being a dad. You know what? In 2026, I think we co-parent like champions. That's, I think, a good thing these days. You guys don't care. But, like, other people appreciate that, you know? Like, I was with my son's mom for 15 years, right? And you got to understand, we met in Bible college.
9: Ooh. Ooh. This theater got weird.
3: Yeah, we've been in Bible college. For those of you that don't know what that is, a Bible college is like a regular college, except their library has one book. We were very different. It was our differences, man. Like, you gotta understand. I'm a brash comedian. I'm a troublemaker. I can tell you this, okay? She was a good, wholesome Christian girl. doesn't drink, doesn't do drugs, showers in a full bathing suit. Even our sizes, dude, our sizes. You gotta understand, this girl is 5'2", 100 pounds. You put us side by side, we don't look like we're together. We look like I took her. You know? She would always get the compliments too. Oh my gosh, you're so adorable, you're so pretty. Me, I would only get one compliment, and it was the same one everywhere I go. Oh, you look like a giant teddy bear. No, excuse me. I am 6'2", 400 pounds. That's not a teddy bear. That's a regular bear. Baby Kodiak. Oh my gosh, man. Yeah, and you know, it's crazy. My kid, he's getting older. My son's 9, turning 10 this year. He's discovering technology. Oh my goodness, my son's texting for the first time. I didn't know it was him when he texted me for the first time. I get a text message from my ex-wife that says, "Hey, Daddy." Are we getting the band back together? What? Are we going for it? I'm so glad I didn't take the bait. Oh my gosh. What are you wearing? Spider-Man pajamas. Now we're in this like weird thing where we don't know. Like, I just don't know if, like, who's texting me. You know, so I got a text message the other day that was like, "Yo, Clifford, we should finalize the divorce papers." I'm like, "Have a good day at school, crazy guy." Okay. That's a joke about struggling to let go. Okay. I'll ask you this, okay? My son's asking me questions I'm not prepared for. My son's 9. He wants to know if he can still shower with dad. What do you... See, dude, the problem... He sees me doing it with my dad, right? So, like... Grandpa in the front, cat in the back, little conga line. Gotta come to the live show to see the hips. He's at that age, too, where he knows I'm broke. Like, my son knows I'm broke. He heard me on the phone. I'm having trouble with my bills. They want to turn off my phone. And he comes up to me the next day. He's like, "Dad, I heard you on the phone. I know you're having trouble with Bill." I'm like, okay, don't worry about it. He's like, "No, I know you owe Bill money. I heard. I want you to know that I put $10 on the chair for you to help with the bills." Is that sweet? That's very sweet. And I went to that chair where he put $5.25. I said, $5.25. Where's my $4.75? He's like, "Well, that's all that was in your wallet." Okay. No. Thank you. No. He knows, he's on to me, you know? I don't know, man. It's weird. Like, I gotta cut back on spending. Like, that's why I do less pot usually, not today. Hi.

0: Yeah, I don't know, man. Like, okay, so I find I always get myself into, like, weird circumstances. Like, okay, so I experienced a breakup not too long ago on a holiday. I don't know if anyone's experienced that before. Awful. It wasn't like Valentine's or Christmas. You guessed it, Canada Day. But I ask you, have you ever had a breakup followed by fireworks? I found that personally upsetting. Right? I don't know, man. Like, I'm trying to date now. I had a woman, I was like, the online dating world's not for me. I had one woman say, I had a bad experience with a comedian, so now I don't date comedians. Do you know who I have had a bad experience with? Woman! Woman! I'm not deleting Tinder and adding Grindr. I gotta go soon. But listen, I feel like I get myself into situations all the time, okay? Like, you guys, you're having yourselves a good night. Like, I've traveled. You can tell I'm a traveling man, right? I've traveled, and I went to Mexico. Woo! One person here has heard of it. Okay, so I went to Mexico. I like to go off the resort. I'm a rebel, you know what I mean? So I found a restaurant called Hot Burger. I recognize both the words. So I was like, yo, we should hit up Hot Burger. Let's go. Now, you guys are on some pretty sturdy chairs right now, right? Hot Burger had, do you guys know those white backyard patio chairs? Yeah, you know that? All right, so I call these go F yourself chairs. Right? Because I got on this thing. It's like, yo, you quit, we quit. Boom! I fall right on the booty, right? Spread eagle in front of everyone at Hot Burger. But they're laughing at me. But they're not just laughing at me, but they're laughing in Spanish. Ja, ja, ja, ja, ja, ja, ja, ja, ja. Jeez. Tell you one thing before I go here, okay? I'm not good at reading a room sometimes, you know? I'm not sure if you could tell, I'm ADHD a bit, you know? And I can't always read the room. I saw this during the pandemic. I wanted to support my cousin, who was a model. And I'm the only one in my family that does a creative pursuit. So I wanted to support her. And she put up all these Sports Illustrated pictures of her on the beach. And I'm being a supportive cousin. And I liked all of those photos. Every last one of them in support. But my cousin slid into my DMs and said, Clifford, do you know that I'm your cousin? I wrote her back, yes. That's so scary. You know? But she forgot that she had me on Facebook, and she's like, yo, my cousin is liking sexy photos of me on Instagram. What should I do? To which my cousin Christopher wrote a heartfelt apology. Yeah, I'm not the only cousin. Bye, Perry Sound. I gotta go. Talk to you later.
1: That was Clifford Myers. You can find him at Clifford Myers on both Instagram and YouTube. And that is our show. My thanks today to sound engineers Kelly Brown, Roberto Capretta, and Aronde Williams. And a special thanks to my producer, Lee Pitts. And thank you for listening to Laugh Out Loud on CBC Radio 1. I'm Ali Hassan. I'll see you back here real soon.
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2: Inspired by the studio where Marvin Gaye recorded his legendary hits, to Drake's song of the same name, and the countless artists, cultures, and moments that have shaped it. Marvin's Room proves it all comes down to R&B. Marvin's Room, after the news.
3: From CBC News, the world this hour, I'm Neil Kumar. The U.S. Coast Guard continues to search for an Ontario-based air ambulance jet that vanished off the coast of Nantucket. Search crews have now located a debris field off the coast, confirmed to be associated with the missing aircraft. The plane was traveling from Bermuda to Boston when it was reported missing. Four Canadian crew members were on board, along with one patient and one other person who are not Canadian citizens. The jet belongs to Latitude Air, which is based in Hamilton, Ontario. Global Affairs Canada says it is aware of the situation and it is in contact with local authorities. In Tennessee, the man in charge of that state's prison system has stepped down after the botched execution of Krista Pike on Wednesday. Chris Reyes reports.
4: Frank Strada, Tennessee's correction commissioner, has resigned just days after Krista Pike survived two lethal doses of a drug at her scheduled execution. Strada oversaw the procedure. Pike was convicted of first-degree murder in 1996 for killing 19-year-old Colleen Slemmer. In a statement, Strada said he continues to believe that the correction department carried out its responsibilities according to established protocol. Tennessee Governor Bill Lee accepted his resignation and also commended Strada for his years of service. Pike remains in hospital in critical condition, unconscious and on a ventilator. Her lawyers have called on the governor to commute her sentence. Joining that call, UN Human Rights Chief Volker Turk, who called her treatment abhorrent and cruel. Chris Reyes, CBC News, New York.
3: Monday is provincial election day in Quebec, and the Parti Québécois appears poised for a good night. Chris Kurz has more.
5: For the past 8 years, the CAQ have been in charge, but area voters are saying that it's time for something new.
6: I really want things to change.
7: Je veux un peu de changement, fait que...
5: Bordeaux is a riding which includes Belleuil and Mont-Saint-Hilaire. It's part of a 450 region southeast of Montreal that includes several CAQ strongholds and is now expected to see an influx of MNAs for the Parti Québécois. Bishop's University political science professor Jacob Robbins-Cantor says the suburbs are where this election will be won.
8: The fact that they've moved over to the PQ column signifies that they're definitely going to win the election, and it's more a question of how large their victory margin will be.
5: Francophone voters say they aren't necessarily concerned about a referendum. Support for sovereignty hovers around 30%. Voters will have the final say on Monday when they head to the polls. Chris Curry's CBC News, Belleuil.
3: In BC, a deal between the government and the operator of a pulp mill northwest of Vancouver may have saved 400 jobs. The Howe Sound Pulp and Paper Mill was shut down indefinitely in August. Now, Unifor says it should be able to reopen if members ratify a new collective agreement this coming week. The union's Western Regional Director, Kevin McGarrigle, says the closure would have had significant impacts.
9: You can't underestimate the impact that a decision has like this on a community. 400 direct jobs, over 1,300 indirect jobs, and an entire region that now feels it has a future instead of simply becoming another ghost town.
3: The mill is expected to be fully operational by November 1st. Ukrainian officials say Russian forces have struck another key bridge in Kyiv. The attacks are disrupting traffic and life in Ukraine's capital. John Beaver reports.
10: For the second time in as many days, a key bridge in Kyiv was targeted by Russia. On Saturday morning local time, the northern bridge was hit, with the strike damaging the road surface and some overhead cables. On Thursday and Friday, the southern bridge was hit in separate attacks. Kyiv is built on a river, and the bridges connect the east and west of the city. They're vital pieces of infrastructure for the roughly 3 million residents. The city's mayor, Vitaly Klitschko, has warned that the Russian attacks are tearing Kyiv apart, and Ukrainian officials say it's part of a shift in Russian strategy to primarily target civilian infrastructure. A crisis meeting was held by city authorities trying to work out how to keep Kyiv functioning in the face of this bombardment. Elsewhere, one person died and three were injured after Russia attacked a Liberian-flagged cargo ship in one of Ukraine's Black Sea ports in the Odessa region. 13 other crew members were evacuated to safety. John Beaver for CBC News, London.
3: And that is The World This Hour for CBC News. I'm Neil Kumar.
11: Time now for a look at the BC weather. Along the north coast, clouds and a chance of showers overnight, a low of 11. For the Peace region, increasing clouds and dropping to zero. For the central interior, a few clouds and some fog, a low down to plus 3. For the southeast, clear overnight, a low of 5. For the southern interior, clear with some fog, a low of 7. And for the south coast, partly cloudy overnight with some fog, a low of 10 degrees. A mix of sun and cloud Sunday, highs from 18 to 22 inland.
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15: Welcome to Marvin's Room, where it all comes down to R&B. I'm your host, Gemini. This hour, we've got music from Leon Thomas, Ira Starr, Mariah Carey, and Rochelle Jordan. Plus the heart-wrenching ballad inspired, believe it or not, by a chicken salad sandwich. Let's start the show. In 1989, 3 years after releasing her wildly popular Control album, Janet Jackson's label was pushing for more of the same, a collection of up-tempo hits and a few sweet ballads. After already asserting her control, Janet was not about to let the industry put her in a box, even a very successful and comfortable one. Instead, she decided to work on an album that addressed social and political issues. The industry and label had doubts, but Janet was encouraged by artists like Marvin Gaye, who were able to mix serious messages into music that still appealed to the masses. She wanted to reach young people with her message, so she figured the best way was to do it to music they could dance to. With that, producers Jimmy Jam and Terry Lewis got to work building a funk-filled dance track that sampled her own discography, including Nasty and When I Think of You, along with Lynn Collins' Think About It and Sly and the Family Stone's iconic 1969 hit, Thank You. With lyrics that spoke out against racism, fascism, bigotry, and division, and the goal of uniting her fans through music, this is Janet Jackson's Rhythm.

From her fourth studio album, that was Janet Jackson with Rhythm Nation. I'm Gemini, and you're listening to Marvin's Room on CBC Music and Sirius XM. Stay where you are. I've got a beautiful song from Major coming up later this hour, and you don't want to miss it.

And now to music from a popular American podcaster and producer who teamed up with one of the hottest soul singers in the game. This is Rory featuring Leon Thomas with their track about identity and authenticity. Who are you, anyway?

from his 2024 Heartbreak album. That was Canadian singer Russell asking, "Am I enough?" I'm Gemini, and you're in Marvin's room. 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Mariah Carey has had a storied career, but she's also had to face her share of hardships. In 2001, she starred in and released a soundtrack for the movie Glitter, which, made to suit the 80s time frame of the film, sounded very different from what fans were expecting from her. Unfortunately, upon release, both projects were critical and commercial failures. Though the album debuted at number 7 and its lead single Loverboy went to number 2, it still marked a set of career lows for the chart-topping diva. Nearly 2 decades after its release, Glitter began to attract wide praise from mainstream critics, and both the film and album have gained a cult following. This year, to mark its 25th anniversary, Carey's re-releasing the album with additional tracks and previously unreleased songs. About the release and resurgence in popularity of her once panned album, Carey has said, quote, "If someone had told me back in 2001 that I'd one day be unironically celebrating Glitter's 25th anniversary, I never would have believed them. I made this album with so much love and care, so it was devastating to watch it become a punchline. I'm endlessly grateful to my fans who kept championing it all these years, and I hope even more people can finally hear it for what it is." This is all being launched with a newly reimagined version of Didn't Mean to Turn You On, this time featuring British-Canadian singer, songwriter, and producer Rachelle Jordan. Jordan has thanked Mariah for including her, writing on Instagram, "I don't have the words to explain this honor. Hashtag justice for Glitter." Here's Mariah Carey with Rachelle Jordan, Didn't Mean to Turn You On.

0: That was Canadian singer and songwriter Raheem with Save a Moment. I'm Gemini, and you're listening to Marvin's Room on CBC Music and Sirius XM.
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0: From her new Star Gal album, Ira Starr is back with another collaboration with WizKid. And this one features a sample from another classic collabo, Wyclef Jean and Mary J's 2001 track, 911. Check out Gimme That.

That was Ira Starr featuring WizKid with Gimme That. I'm Gemini, and you're listening to Marvin's Room on CBC Radio and Sirius XM. Born in Nigeria, raised in London, and now based in L.A., singer, songwriter, and multi-instrumentalist Jacob Banks says he's equally inspired by the music of his Zimbabwean heritage as he is by neo-soul and funk luminaries like D'Angelo and Thundercat. Banks released his critically acclaimed debut album, Village, in 2018. The LP's title comes from the saying, "It takes a village to raise a child," and is a reflection of his upbringing in both Nigeria and the UK. The album's lead single was this futuristic, soulful track that looked at love as an addiction. This is Jacob Banks, Chainsmoking.

repping both London, England and Vancouver, BC, that was singer-songwriter Ryan Peters with Can't Be Replaced. I'm Gemini, and this is Marvin's Room. If there's any other Canadian R&B you want to hear, send us a quick email. Our address is marvinsroom@cbc.ca. And now to an upbeat track by three-time Juno-nominated singer and songwriter Nuella Charles. Released in 2025,

0: That was Canadian musical trio Serengeti, made up of vocalist Shade Awele, Katie Sly on bass, and Amin Saeed on guitar, with their 2026 track, Something Good. It all comes down to R&B, right here in Marvin's Room on CBC Music and Sirius XM. I'm your host, Gemini. Next up is the story of a beloved ballad, wedding anthem, and crossover gospel hit. Born in Denton, Texas, and raised in Houston in a blended family with 13 siblings, singer and songwriter Major grew up singing in church. He studied at the Berklee College of Music, where he stepped away from gospel to focus instead on mainstream R&B and soul. But his inspiring take on rhythm and blues eventually crossed back over and found a huge gospel audience. Major's breakout single was 2016's platinum hit, Why I Love You. This deeply spiritual and romantic song started out from a baser need than love. Hunger. On a recent podcast with comedian Kev on Stage, Major explained how a chicken salad sandwich request birthed his breakout track.
1: They said, ham, turkey, or veggie. And I said, okay. And they said, well, what kind do you want? I said, I don't want any of that. They said, well, tell us. And I said, chicken salad sandwich. I want a chicken salad sandwich because I'm hungry.
0: After he posted the video online, it immediately went viral. But producer Harmony Samuels saw past the sandwich parody and told him to take down his first viral video because he was confident they could turn it into his first career hit song. Major took the melody he'd made as a joke and said that he asked God how to turn it into a love song. The song became an answered prayer and a worldwide hit. Here's Major with Why I Love You.

0: with the song A Chicken Salad Sandwich Built. That was Major with Why I Love You. 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I'm Gemini.
1: My love must be a kind of blind love.
0: We're closing the show with a gorgeous throwback from the Fugees. In 1996, the group released their superlative final album, The Score. And the album's singles like Killing Me Softly, Fuji Law, and Ready or Not shot them to international superstardom. But this is one of those projects where even the album cuts were a brilliant mishmash of music. Like this track, built around one of my favorite doo-wop samples from 1959 from The Flamingos' I Only Have Eyes for You. The song also references Rockwell's Somebody's Watching Me and starts with an interpolation of Willie Williams' Armageddon Time. Mixing 50s doo-wop, 70s reggae, and 80s R&B pop to make a 90s banger. So Fugees. And listen closely, because when the hip-hop purists insist on putting Lauryn Hill in their best lyricist list, consider that even on a track like this,

0: from their record-breaking album, The Score. That was Fugees with Zealots. And that's it for this one. Thanks for hanging out with me and taking this journey through the world of R&B and beyond, right here in Marvin's Room on CBC Music. If you want to hear more Marvin's Room, you can head to the CBC Listen app and listen to past episodes on demand. My name is Gemini, and I can't wait to chill with you again in Marvin's Room.
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2: What kind of future do Albertans want? 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Choices on the ballot. Stay in Canada. 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
3: Saturday Night Jazz takes a trip out west with a couple of bassists, Neil Swainson and Aretha Tillotson. There's music from the legendary Oscar Peterson. And indulge in some forest bathing in Vancouver's Stanley Park.

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1: From CBC News, the world this hour, I'm Neil Kumar. The U.S. Coast Guard is still searching for a Canadian air ambulance jet, and it will continue to search overnight. The aircraft went missing off the coast of Nantucket on Saturday morning. Philip Lee Shannock has the details.
2: The Latitude Air Gulfstream 100 was flying a patient from Bermuda to Boston when it lost contact near the U.S. coast. John Graddock is an aviation expert at McGill University. He says such an aircraft would be equipped with an electronic tracking device.
3: They don't have an exact location, so this is why it's called a pattern search, and that's what they're executing at this point in time.
2: The jet was carrying six people, four Canadian crew and one patient and a family member who are not Canadian. Graddock says it's too early to say what went wrong, but the flight crew did report an emergency.
3: It may have been an electrical problem on board the airplane, and we know the airplane descended from 34,000 feet to somewhere around 11,000 feet. That would bring the airplane into contact with a weather front.
2: The U.S. Coast Guard has dispatched helicopters, a Hercules, and a Coast Guard cutter to aid in the search, which is concentrated off the coast of Nantucket. Philip Lee Shannock, CBC News, Toronto.
1: Quebec's provincial party leaders are on their last campaign push this weekend, ahead of Monday's election. And where the leaders go can be a good sign of what they think of their chances. Alexander Silberman has been covering the campaigns.
4: So the PQ was on an all-out blitz to try and win that majority. Vote splitting could mean they win enough seats without ever having polled above 30%, which would be the lowest vote share in Quebec history for a majority government. They're crisscrossing all around the province right now, including one day with 3,000 kilometers of travel. The CAQ appears to be on the defensive, with leader Christine Fréchette spending time in her own riding. So too are the Liberals, spending time in and around Montreal and the eastern townships where their leader is running. And the smaller parties are also focused on the regions where they have the best chance of winning seats, fighting for a chance to hold the balance of power if Quebecers elect a minority government on Monday. Alexander Silberman, CBC News, Montreal.
1: The BC Conservatives and the New Democrats have both promised new wildlife action plans while campaigning in Okanagan region. Conservative leader Lawrence Dirksen says his party would spend $400 million on the measures, promising a dedicated fleet of water bombers and to cut red tape around controlled burns.
5: And the wildfire action plan is comprehensive strategy that unites prevention, forest management, and emergency response into one seamless system.
1: NDP leader David Eby has pledged to match Canadian Red Cross donations of up to $20 million to help uninsured and underinsured wildlife victims and to rebuild infrastructure. He has not detailed the projects yet or the costs. CBC News has looked at the federal documents assessing the impact of Alberta's upcoming referendum. Stephanie Cram tells what's in the report.
6: The document shows even the possibility of a separation referendum could cause economic harm to Canada and Alberta. The mostly redacted report looks at other separation votes, including the 1995 Quebec referendum and the 2014 Scottish referendum. In both cases, the no vote won, but uncertainty led to measurable economic impacts. Both Quebec and Scotland saw businesses delaying investment, the loss of businesses. The report says in the decades leading up to the 1995 Quebec vote, 263 major corporate head offices left the province. It also highlights a survey done by the Calgary Chamber of Commerce that says over half of businesses in that city feel like the referendum is already negatively affecting their businesses. Stephanie Cram, CBC News, Edmonton.
1: And Canadian singer Sash Jordan has died. She was a Juno-winning rock singer who was raised in Montreal. According to posts on Jordan's social media page on Saturday, she died peacefully the day before, surrounded by her family. Sash Jordan was 63 years old. And that is the world this hour. For CBC News, I'm Neil Kumar.
7: Looking now at the BC weather, along the north coast, clouds and a chance of showers overnight with a low of 11. Sunday, rainy with some gusty winds for coastal areas and a high of 13. For the Peace region, increasing clouds overnight, dropping down to zero, mainly cloudy on Sunday with a high of 15. For the central interior, increasing cloud and some fog overnight, a low of +3. On Sunday, clouds with some showers.

0: beginning late in the afternoon, a high of 15. For the southeast, clear with some fog overnight down to plus 5. Sunshine Sunday with a high up to 20. For the southern interior, clear overnight, a low of 7. 20. For the southern interior, clear with some fog overnight, a low of 7. Mainly sunny on Sunday, a high up to 22. And along the south coast, becoming partly cloudy overnight with some fog, a low of 10 degrees. Sunday, a mix of sun and cloud with a high of 18 up to 22 inland for Metro Vancouver. Monday, clearing.
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1: Good evening. Today is my birthday, and we're heading west towards the province of my birth, BC, with music from Aretha Tillotson, Neil Swainson, Mark Godfrey, and Oscar Peterson. Christine Tassin et les Imposteurs take us on a bike ride through Stanley Park. We'll also forest bathe with Songevity, Tom Oren, and a fresh cut from Julieta Eugenio. But first, let's kick off the celebration with something brand new from Vancouver's very own Corey Weeds. This is Boop Bop Bing Bash

Music from Joel Fromm and his trio, that was Boo Dip Dip. I'm Ida Bialy, your host on Saturday Night Jazz. If you're driving westward across Canada, before you get to BC, my home province, you'll cross the beautiful prairie plains of Manitoba, then Saskatchewan, and finally Alberta. This Juno-nominated sophomore release from Aretha Tillotson was inspired by the Alberta grasslands and other features of our country's west. In a nod to the late giant Sonny Rollins, Aretha called the album Kinda Out West, and here's the title track.

Music from the bassist Mark Godfrey. That was Driving Westbound. I'm Lotta Bialy, your host on Saturday Night Jazz. And we're going to continue driving west, or training west, as it were, with Oscar Peterson. Oscar described his Canadiana suite in these words: "It's a musical portrait of the Canada I love. Across 8 evocative original compositions, Oscar builds a mythical musical railway that journeys across Canada from east to west. It's a theme that was deeply personal to him because his own father worked as a porter for the Canadian Pacific Railway. The tracks progress sequentially across our diverse landscapes like views from a train window. The grand finale of the suite brings us to the end of that journey. Picture the rocky and coastal mountains reaching up into the sky, their peaks shrouded in cloud and fog, as you listen to Land of the Misty Giants.

A vibey track from Rini Rosnitz, who played piano there, that was written in the rocks. I'm Lila Bialy, and you're listening to Saturday Night Jazz on CBC. When I was a teenager growing up in North Van, it was such a treat to drive down to Stanley Park for a stroll along the seawall that wraps around its circumference. A few times I actually rented a bike from a shop at the corner of Denman and Georgia, and I felt nearly giddy exploring those same 9 kilometers on two wheels. There is nothing like a face full of briny, salty air while taking in some of the best views you could ever find. It's no wonder Christine Tassin et Les Imposteurs found the experience worthy of a song. Voici à vélo dans Stanley Park, in English, cycling in Stanley Park.

0: 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Traditional songs, acoustic sounds, hip-hop, R&B, the dance floor-filling beats of electric powwow, and everything in between. Explore the diverse sounds of contemporary Indigenous music from across Turtle Island and around the world on Reclaimed, right after the news.
1: From CBC News, The World This Hour, I'm Neil Kumar. The U.S. Coast Guard continues to search for an Ontario-based air ambulance jet that vanished off the coast of Nantucket. Search crews have now located a debris field off the coast, confirmed to be associated with the missing aircraft. The plane was traveling from Bermuda to Boston when it was reported missing. Four Canadian

0: crew members were on board, along with one patient and one other person who are not Canadian citizens. The jet belongs to Latitude Air, which is based in Hamilton, Ontario. Global Affairs Canada says it is aware of the situation and it is in contact with local authorities. In Tennessee, the man in charge of that state's prison system has stepped down after the botched execution of Krista Pike on Wednesday. Chris Reyes reports.
1: Frank Strada, Tennessee's correction commissioner, has resigned just days after Krista Pike survived two lethal doses of a drug at her scheduled execution. Strada oversaw the procedure. Pike was convicted of first-degree murder in 1996 for killing 19-year-old Colleen Slemmer. In a statement, Strada said he continues to believe that the correction department carried out its responsibilities according to established protocol. Tennessee Governor Bill Lee accepted his resignation and also commended Strada for his years of service. Pike remains in hospital in critical condition, unconscious and on a ventilator. Her lawyers have called on the governor to commute her sentence. Joining that call, UN Human Rights Chief Volker Turk, who called her treatment abhorrent and cruel. Chris Reyes, CBC News, New York.
0: Monday is provincial election day in Quebec, and the Parti Québécois appears poised for a good night. Chris Curries has more.
2: For the past 8 years, the CAQ have been in charge, but area voters are saying that it's time for something new.
3: I really want things to change.
4: Je veux un peu de changement, fait que...
2: Bordeaux is a riding which includes Belleuil and Mont-Saint-Hilaire. It's part of a 450 region southeast of Montreal that includes several CAQ strongholds and is now expected to see an influx of MNAs for the Parti Québécois. Bishop's University political science professor Jacob Robbins-Cantor says the suburbs are where this election will be won.
5: The fact that they've moved over to the PQ column signifies that they're definitely going to win the election, and it's more a question of how large their victory margin will be.
2: Francophone voters say they aren't necessarily concerned about a referendum. Support for sovereignty hovers around 30%. Voters will have the final say on Monday when they head to the polls. Chris Curries, CBC News, Belleuil.
0: In BC, a deal between the government and the operator of a pulp mill northwest of Vancouver may have saved 400 jobs. The Howe Sound pulp and paper mill was shut down indefinitely in August. Now, Unifor says it should be able to reopen if members ratify a new collective agreement this coming week. The union's Western Regional Director, Gavin McGarrigle, says the closure would have had significant impacts.
6: You can't underestimate the impact that a decision has like this on a community. 400 direct jobs, over 1,300 indirect jobs, and an entire region that now feels it has a future instead of simply becoming another ghost town.
0: The mill is expected to be fully operational by November 1st. Ukrainian officials say Russian forces have struck another key bridge in Kyiv. The attacks are disrupting traffic and life in Ukraine's capital. John Beaver reports.
7: For the second time in as many days, a key bridge in Kyiv was targeted by Russia. On Saturday morning local time, the northern bridge was hit, with the strike damaging the road surface and some overhead cables. On Thursday and Friday, the southern bridge was hit in separate attacks. Kyiv is built on a river, and the bridges connect the east and west of the city. They're vital pieces of infrastructure for the roughly 3 million residents. The city's mayor, Vitaly Klitschko, has warned that the Russian attacks are tearing Kyiv apart, and Ukrainian officials say it's part of a shift in Russian strategy to primarily target civilian infrastructure. A crisis meeting was held by city authorities trying to work out how to keep Kyiv functioning in the face of this bombardment. Elsewhere, one person died and three were injured after Russia attacked a Liberian-flagged cargo ship in one of Ukraine's Black Sea ports in the Odessa region. 13 other crew members were evacuated to safety. John Beaver for CBC News, London.
0: And that is the World This Hour. I'm Neil Kumar.
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song to honor the power and spirit of a sacred being that roamed the territory of the Sinemoch Nation on Vancouver Island. That was sister duo Ait Lelum with Gwayat Sun, or Grizzly Bear Song. As the story's told, the first grizzly bear didn't start on the ground. It lived way up inside a giant cedar tree, and one day it decided to journey down and walk the earth. But when it reached the ground, the earth shook due to its massive size. But despite its overwhelming power and fierce presence, Gwayat Sun was gentle, and it showed the Sinemoch people what it meant to be kind. I'm Jared Martineau. This is Reclaimed, your home for Indigenous music on CBC. And today we're honoring the National Day for Truth and Reconciliation. Let's head to the north. In the ice and tundra of Nunavut, the land extends in every direction to the horizon. And you can almost hear that in Tanya Tagaq's music. She says this song conjures a psychic place of healing, rebirth, and artistic power that will shake the world. Here's Tanya Tagaq and the Ashkusha remix of Earth Monster.

What an amazing track. You just heard two songs featuring Tanya Tagak, and that one's a four-dimensional collab between producer Rise Ashen on the beats and a trifecta of Inuit Katajak artists, Tanya Tagak, Cynthia Pitsiolak, and Charlotte Kameny. Cynthia and Charlotte also perform as the throat-singing duo Sila, and if you're looking for more Arctic experimentalism at the edges of rhythm and sound, turn your ears and eyes to the north. I'm Jared Martineau. This is Reclaimed on CBC Music and Radio. Today, we're honoring the National Day for Truth and Reconciliation with songs that celebrate Indigenous voices through the spirit of collaboration. Those musical connections can take many forms. And next up, let's hear Indigenous and non-Indigenous artists coming together to create new sounds rooted in ancient traditions. First up is one of my favorite tracks from DJ Crazy Cree's album, Future Generations. Crazy Cree's the musical alias of Cree artist Dallas Arkham. He reps the Alexander First Nation in Treaty 6, and he's not just a DJ and electronic beatmaker. He's also a singer, a flute player, and a world champion hoop dancer. On this track, Crazy Cree links up with fellow DJ and producer Dancin' Dave for a gentle, down-tempo tune that honors all the mothers, daughters, sisters, and aunties in Kukums. Here they are with Isquewak Reprise on Reclaimed.

That beautiful voice you just heard was Cree and Potawatomi singer and traditional dancer Thielen Kiknoswe, and he was joined on it by electronic producer Rise Ashen. They've released a few singles together over the years, but that one's definitely my favorite. It's a hypnotic meditation on the land and places we share, and the spirits that are always with us to remind us we're never alone. That was Same Home. This is Reclaimed. I'm Jared Martineau. You can find us across Turtle Island on SiriusXM and Native Voice One. Let's head to Quebec now to hear a collaboration between OG Cree artist Anaknid and Francophone singer and songwriter Ariane Moffat. Ariane's solo album Aquanaut was a big hit in Quebec back in the early 2000s, but two decades later, she returned to the album and she invited a whole new generation of artists to reimagine and reinterpret the songs with her. On this duet with Anaknid, soft pop melodies meet club rhythms, and they weave together to invite you to glide across an ethereal dance floor. Here's Anaknid and Ariane Moffat with Sur Ton Parallèle.

a song of safety for those times when you can feel yourself starting to spiral. That was a new one from Korean Métis singer Jessa Skye. Jess has been open about her battles with depression and mental health. And she says, I choose to share the demons I face every day unapologetically through my music and social media, not out of pride, but out of humility. It's not easy, but it is possible to have joy amidst the pain. And she wrote that song as a virtual hug to anyone that needs it. I'm Jared Martineau. This is Reclaimed. You can listen live from anywhere in the world. Just head to the CBC Listen app and click the local tab. Today, we're honoring the National Day for Truth and Reconciliation. And when I think about the spirit of reconciliation, I think about the stories we tell and how we tell them with love, compassion, and honesty. Anishinaabe songwriter and musician Leonard Sumner tells stories like that. He's a truth teller. His sound typically orbits around lyrical rap and acoustic guitar playing. But on this song, that North Star brightens and expands to include organ, bass, drums, and horns. And when those elements combine with Leonard Sumner's res poetry, they give the music a gravity that pulls you in and grounds you as you listen.

0: spiritual. Everything has a spirit.
1: Ani in bujun den away magana duk when it's on an indigenous cows kagish ka kamaga can do in jean schnappe and they go. My name is Leonard Sumner. I'm an Anishinaabe from the Little Saskatchewan First Nation located in Treaty 2. And you're listening to Reclaimed on CBC Radio.
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0: As long as that cedar still grows, our love is like sweet grass and sage. That blues-inspired heartfelt song was from Logan Stotts and Allison Russell with Sacred Love. It braids an important connection that deep love in all its forms is a sacred kind of medicine. Logan calls that one a lamb-back love song, and he says, despite the many challenges we face as Indigenous people, you gotta find love in the fight, love for what you fight for, and fight for what you love. This is Reclaimed on CBC Music and Radio. I'm Jared Martineau. Let's head to South Dakota now, to the lands of the Ocheti Shakowi, the people of the Seven Council Fires. That's where rapper and producer Bazil is from, and he reps the Cheyenne River Lakota and Crow Creek Dakota tribes. I want to play you something from his album, Dako Shni. In Lakota, that literally means I'm nothing or I'm nobody, but it's not negative. For Bazil, it represents an important teaching about humbling yourself and letting go of your ego. Or as he says, to become this nothing so that all my actions are for the purpose of others around me. Here's the album's opening track. This is Bazil with Your Fave Indian on Reclaimed.
1: Who's your favorite Indian? Who's your favorite?
2: It's your mama. Huh? Tell him it's your mama. Mama. 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
1: It's insane.

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1: These gangster type guys, they all got names like that they make up for themselves. Is that true?
2: Sure.
3: 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I'm Talon from Pie Pod Nation in Treaty 4 territory, and you're listening to Reclaimed on

triple header of next wave native hip hop. That was Dene Navajo rapper and musician Travis Thompson with Mutton Stew. He's one of three indigenous hip hop artists featured in a new documentary film called Turtle Island Rap. And it chronicles the lives, challenges, and artist journeys of Travis, along with up-and-coming indigenous rappers Wedase and Ashta Hunter. And behind the scenes, it also features indigenous music representation. The Hallucination are on board as the film's creative producers. Go check out Turtle Island Rap. Before that, you heard a Plains Cree rapper on the West Coast, Talon with OT. I'm Jared Martineau. This is Reclaimed on CBC Music and Radio. Let's stay in Dene territory and hear a beautiful track from Kino Benali. After years of releasing music as DJ Beso, this piece comes to you from his first solo album under his own name. The album Nihima Nahasan roughly translates to Our Mother, Mother Earth, and it takes inspiration and reverence for traditional Dene musical forms. But Kino pushes things further. He weaves electronic-inspired beats, jazzy horns, pianos, and even the sounds of flowing water to build a home in a song. Here's Kino Benali with Ton Nilini, or River, on Reclaimed.

0: Minneapolis, that was Lady Midnight with the hypnotic tune, Able. You can find it on her excellent album, Pursuit and the Elusive, and it marks a departure in her sound from woozy downtempo R&B and soul into the midnight glow of clubby dance floor energy. But this is dance music with a purpose. The movement that Lady Midnight channels is a path to sonic liberation. Before that, you heard My Heavenly, a soaring arpeggiated instrumental from Sami artist Nilas. I'm Jared Marno, and I hope you've enjoyed the music you've heard today as we honor the National Day for Truth and Reconciliation. Draw me a line to let me know. Reclaimed at cbc.ca is our email. 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Our show is produced by Travis Pereira, Spiros Georgiou, Lauren Hancock, Judith Lynch, and me. Join me again next week for more sun sounds from across the Indigenous world. I'll see you then. Hi, hi, McGwich and Mossy Cho for listening.
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5: From CBC News, The World This Hour, I'm Neil Kumar. The U.S. Coast Guard has now located a debris field while searching for a Canadian Air Ambulance jet. Crews will continue to search overnight. The aircraft went missing off the coast of Nantucket on Saturday morning. Philip Lee Shannock has the details.
6: The Latitude Air Gulfstream 100 was flying a patient from Bermuda to Boston when it lost contact near the U.S. coast. John Graddock is an aviation expert at McGill University. He says such an aircraft would be equipped with an electronic tracking device.
7: They don't have an exact location, so this is why it's called a pattern search, and that's what they're executing at this point in time.
6: The jet was carrying six people, four Canadian crew and one patient and a family member who are not Canadian. Graddock says it's too early to say what went wrong, but the flight crew did report an emergency.
7: It may have been an electrical problem on board the airplane, and we know the airplane descended from 30.

0: 4,000 feet to somewhere around 11,000 feet. That would bring the airplane into contact with a weather front.
1: The U.S. Coast Guard has dispatched helicopters, a Hercules, and a Coast Guard cutter to aid in the search, which is concentrated off the coast of Nantucket. Philip Lichanock, CBC News, Toronto.
2: Quebec's provincial party leaders are on their last campaign push this weekend ahead of Monday's election. And where the leaders go can be a good sign of what they think of their chances. Alexander Silberman has been covering the campaigns.
3: So the PQ was on an all-out blitz to try and win that majority. Vote splitting could mean they win enough seats without ever having polled above 30%, which would be the lowest vote share in Quebec history for a majority government. They're crisscrossing all around the province right now, including one day with 3,000 kilometers of travel. The CAQ appears to be on the defensive, with leader Christine Fréchette spending time in her own riding. So too are the Liberals, spending time in and around Montreal and the eastern townships where their leader is running. And the smaller parties are also focused on the regions where they have the best chance of winning seats, fighting for a chance to hold the balance of power if Quebecers elect a minority government on Monday. Alexander Silberman, CBC News, Montreal.
2: CBC News has looked at federal documents assessing the impact of Alberta's upcoming referendum. Stephanie Krim tells us what's in the report.
4: The document shows even the possibility of a separation referendum could cause economic harm to Canada and Alberta. The mostly redacted report looks at other separation votes, including the 1995 Quebec referendum and the 2014 Scottish referendum. In both cases, the no vote won, but the uncertainty led to measurable economic impacts. Both Quebec and Scotland saw businesses delaying investment, the loss of businesses. The report says in the decades leading up to the 1995 Quebec vote, 263 major corporate head offices left the province. It also highlights a survey done by the Calgary Chamber of Commerce that says over half of businesses in that city feel like the referendum is already negatively affecting their businesses. Stephanie Cram, CBC News, Edmonton.
2: A grade 12 student from Kitchener, Ontario, has received the top prize at an international STEM competition in Germany. Grenard Kaur won first place at the 37th Annual European Union Contest for Young Scientists. She created an invention that analyzes pulse oximeters, the finger clip, that measures oxygen in the blood. She says they can give inaccurate readings in people with darker skin, and that can lead to health problems.
5: Having my work recognized on the international stage felt really rewarding, and it felt that it has the potential to have a large impact.
2: Kaur won the top prize at the Canada-wide Science Fair back in May for the same invention. And Canadian singer Sass Jordan has died. She was a Juno-winning rock singer who was raised in Montreal. According to a post on Jordan's social media page on Saturday, she died peacefully the day before, surrounded by her family. Sass Jordan was 63 years old. And that is The World This Hour. For CBC News, I'm Neil Kumar.
6: Time now for a look at the BC weather. Along the north coast, clouds and a chance of showers overnight, a low of 11. For the Peace region, increasing clouds and dropping to zero. For the central interior, a few cloud and some fog, a low down to plus 3. For the southeast, clear, low of 5. For the southern interior, clear with some fog, a low of 7. And for the south coast, partly cloudy overnight with some fog, a low of 10 degrees. A mix of sun and cloud Sunday, highs from 18 to 22 inland.
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10: Salut et bienvenue à C'est Formidable. Je m'appelle Florence K et je suis très heureuse d'être en votre compagnie pour la prochaine heure. This is your Francophone Hour of the Week on CBC Music and CBC Radio. Today on the show, couples who make music together, a Quebec singer who acts alongside Ralph Fiennes in an upcoming movie, and Ariane Roy, who says she can't wait to get back into the studio after months of touring. But first, here is Ellie Rose with El

That was the disco-y tune Elle Tient Debout, or She Holds Up, by Elie Rose. It's all about a woman who walks away from a job that was suffocating her and starts over. Vous écoutez C'est Formidable. I'm Florence Kahn on CBC Music and CBC Radio. It must be such a strange feeling to become a star thousands of kilometers from home. Well, that's what happened to Rodriguez, who was barely known in the United States, but became an icon in South Africa, and to Josephine Baker, who found fame in France. Ya Cetidon has also experienced his own version of that story. He's originally from Congo, Brazzaville, but it's here in Quebec and in France that people have really embraced his music. Ya Cetidon calls Montreal home these days, and it's where he blends pop, rap, and Afrobeats to share his culture with audiences and, most importantly, get them dancing. Here is Ya Cetidon with Petit Cœur, or Little Heart.

was 7 jours exactement, or exactly 7 days, by Evelyne Brochu. She's a singer, but she's also a Quebec actress who's building quite an international career. She recently filmed the movie Embers in Budapest. It's a period drama about two former friends who reunite decades after a mysterious tragedy tore them apart. And Evelyne is in pretty remarkable company. The cast is led by Ralph Fiennes and Viggo Mortensen. Merci d'être à l'écoute de C'est Formidable sur CBC Music et CBC Radio. Je m'appelle Florence K. Still to come, couples who make music together. But first, for an artist, having a song featured in a movie or a TV show can be a huge moment. It can subtly introduce your music to audiences around the world. That's exactly what happened to Quebec singer Billie Dupage when her song Not Your Princess opened an episode of the Netflix series My Life with the Walter Boys. She found out only a week before the season was released, and since then, streams of the song have nearly doubled on Spotify. Billie says it was a dream come true, and I can see why. Here's another one of her songs. This is Et Si, or What If? So

That was Mon Baby by Aswell. It tells the story of an artist torn between his ambition and his relationship. He knows that chasing success is pulling him away from the people he loves, but he also accepts the sacrifices that come with the life he has chosen. Thank you for listening to CBC Music and CBC Radio. This is C'est Formidable, your weekly hour of francophone music, avec moi, Florence. Quebec singer-songwriter Claude Bégin waited 8 years before he released a new album, and a lot changed in that time. He entered his 40s, became a father of three, and says family life completely changed the way he writes. His music now comes from a calmer, more grounded place. But even a happy home can leave you dreaming of an escape. And this next song begins with a gorgeous travel photo popping up on his phone. And suddenly, he's ready to pack almost nothing and fly somewhere tropical. His partner, Quebec content creator Lisandre Nadeau, joins him on this playful fantasy about leaving everything behind and getting away together. Here is Qu'est-ce qu'on attend? Or What Are We Waiting For?

That was Cool or Sink by Quebec City singer-songwriter Ariane Roy. It's from Dog, her second album, which earned her a place on the Polaris Music Prize long list and a Juno nomination for Francophone Album of the Year. After she spent more than a year touring the record, Ariane says she can't wait to slow down, return to the studio, and start imagining what her third album might sound like. You're listening to C'est Formidable sur les ondes de CBC Music et CBC Radio. Je m'appelle Florence K. Coming up, more couples who make music together. But first, a few weeks ago, King Melrose appeared on a Quebec talk show and shared the remarkable story of how he met his partner during the pandemic. Their first date was over FaceTime, but they immediately fell in love and began to talk for 6 to 8 hours every night, just like teenagers. While the world outside felt uncertain, they created their own little bubble. Within 2 months, they had bought a house together, and a few months later, they were expecting their first child. He describes the life they've built as a dream, and it's that same deep devotion that's at the heart of this next song. Here is King Melrose with Million.

That was Maison, or House, by Mélodie Jade. She compares herself to a house she built on her own, a little imperfect, with a few cracks she tries to hide. Vous écoutez C'est Formidable on CBC Music and CBC Radio. I'm Florence K. Calamine says she makes music every day because she needs to. It's what keeps her sane. But instead of always focusing on personal wounds, she likes to tackle the political issues that can make us feel cynical, put them into perspective, and hopefully turn them into something constructive that lifts us up. Let's see how she did. Here she is now with Astéroïde.

0: NASA vient d'annoncer qu'un astéroïde grand comme un terrain de football a frôlé la Terre.
1: Quite groovy. It almost made me think of like Marvin Gaye with the sax and the beat. Well, that was Calamine with Asteroid. This is C'est Formidable on CBC Music and CBC Radio avec moi, Florence K. Anne-Marie Campbell and Simon Landry are partners in both life and music. Their stage name is Soleil Secret, which means secret sunshine, and their music has been on shows like Grey's Anatomy, Pretty Little Liars, and The Vampire Diaries. Simon even won a Grammy for his music on an Assassin's Creed game. The couple says that after a season of wildfires, human warmth can help the world turn green again. Here they are now with Saison des Feux, or Fire Season.

That was Salut, ça va, je t'aime, or Hi, how are you, I love you, by Marjolaine Maurras. It's about those friends who meet someone new and 2 weeks later are already convinced they've found the one. You know those ones? We may tell them to slow down, but Marjolaine wonders if perhaps they're the ones who have it right. Vous écoutez C'est Formidable avec moi, Florence K, on CBC Music and CBC Radio. Sometimes love is not enough to save a relationship, especially when broken promises, unanswered calls, and old mistakes keep getting in the way. In this next song, two people offer their own sides of the story. One is ready to move on, while the other still tries to make peace with the past. Here are Alex and Stats with Question-Réponse, or Question-Answer.

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That was Encore Une Fois, or One More Time, by Ambre Vallée. She grew up in Germany with a French name and says that as a child, people noticed her French accent. But now when she speaks French, it's her German accent they hear. She's learned to embrace both sides of who she is, and on her album, she moves naturally between the two languages and cultures. Thank you for listening to CBC Music and CBC Radio. I'm Florence K. avec C'est Formidable. Bonne Nuit, Chérie, or Good Night, Darling, is the new musical project of Florence Crête Lafrenière. She created the project after hours, at night, a space where she could stop worrying about fitting in and simply follow her instincts. Her first song is about that difficult moment when you know a toxic relationship is over, but you're still not quite ready to let it go. Here is Bonne Nuit, Chérie, with Sortie de Secours, or Emergency Exit.

0: was On fera briller le ciel or We'll make the sky shine by Après tout. And that's what ends our show today. Merci d'avoir été avec nous et à la semaine prochaine. Thank you for being with us and I'll see you next week.
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3: From CBC News, the world is sour. I'm Neil Kumar. The U.S. Coast Guard continues to search for an Ontario-based air ambulance jet that vanished off the coast of Nantucket. Search crews have now located a debris field off the coast, confirmed to be associated with the missing aircraft. The plane was traveling from Bermuda to Boston. When it was reported missing, four Canadian crew members were on board, along with one patient and one other person who are not Canadian citizens. The jet belongs to Latitude Air, which is based in Hamilton, Ontario. Global Affairs Canada says it is aware of the situation and it is in contact with local authorities. In Tennessee, the man in charge of that state's prison system has stepped down after the botched execution of Krista Pike on Wednesday. Chris Reyes reports.
4: Frank Strada, Tennessee's correction commissioner, has resigned just days after Krista Pike survived two lethal doses of a drug at her scheduled execution. Strada oversaw the procedure. Pike was convicted of first-degree murder in 1996 for killing 19-year-old Colleen Slemmer. In a statement, Strada said he continues to believe that the correction department carried out its responsibilities according to established protocol. Tennessee Governor Bill Lee accepted his resignation and also commended Strada for his years of service. Pike remains in hospital in critical condition, unconscious and on a ventilator. Her lawyers have called on the governor to commute her sentence. Joining that call, UN Human Rights Chief

0: Volker Turk, who called her treatment abhorrent and cruel. Chris Reyes, CBC News, New York.
1: Vancouver police are conducting an e-scooter enforcement campaign. It's in a bid to educate people on safety regulations. Over the past month, hundreds of tickets and warnings have been handed out. Michelle Morton has more.
2: VPD Inspector Stephanie Willoughby says police launched a campaign targeting e-scooter users in the beginning of September, and nearly 1,300 warnings and tickets have been handed out so far.
3: The number one reason that we stopped e-scooter riders was for not wearing a helmet, which is a huge concern shared by all officers.
2: In July, police issued a plea to riders to take safety seriously after a user without a helmet died and another was seriously injured in separate incidents over one weekend. The campaign wraps up on Sunday, but officers say they'll continue ongoing safety initiatives throughout the year. Michelle Morton, CBC News, Vancouver.
1: And still in BC, a deal between the government and the operator of a pulp mill northwest of Vancouver may have saved 400 jobs. The Howe Sound pulp and paper mill was shut down indefinitely in August. Now Unifor says it should be able to reopen if members ratify a new collective agreement this coming week. The unit's Western Region Director, Gavin McGargle, says the closure would have had significant impacts.
4: You can't underestimate the impact that a decision has like this on a community. 400 direct jobs, over 1,300 indirect jobs, and an entire region that now feels it has a future instead of simply becoming another ghost town.
1: The mill is expected to be fully operational by November 1st. And in Ontario, 12 Jewish teachers across the province have filed human rights complaints. They allege their school boards did not respond appropriately to reports of anti-Semitism. Karina Zabata has the details.
5: From swastikas written on desks to students playing Hitler games in the schoolyard, lawyer Catherine Marshall says each teacher involved claims they faced discrimination at work, and all of them went to their school boards and unions for help.
6: They were ignored, which is why they're having to sue.
5: Each teacher is seeking $150,000 in general damages. They also want the school board and unions to create anti-Semitism policies, participate in mandatory training, and more. Marshall says this week, at least four more teachers have come forward saying they want to join.
6: If they're willing and prepared, we will be adding them to the case.
5: All four school boards involved in Toronto, Simcoe County, Ottawa-Carleton, and York say they won't comment on active legal proceedings. The Toronto and Ottawa-Carleton districts add anti-Semitism has no place in their schools. They'll all have chances to defend their cases to the tribunal. Karina Zapata, CBC News, Toronto.
1: And that is The World This Hour. 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
7: Time now for a look at the BC weather. Along the north coast, clouds and a chance of showers overnight, a low of 11. For the Peace region, increasing clouds and dropping to zero. For the central interior, a few clouds and some fog, a low down to plus 3. For the southeast, clear overnight, a low of 5. For the southern interior, clear with some fog, a low of 7. And for the south coast, partly cloudy overnight with some fog, a low of 10 degrees. A mix of sun and cloud Sunday, highs from 18 to 22 inland.
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9: Hi there. Hello. Welcome to Tempo here on CBC Music. I'm Julie. Coming up on Tempo, a doozy of a story that reads like an episode from Days of Our Lives. But first, to begin with music by one of the greatest souls to have ever graced the earth. Leonard Bernstein said, "The gift of imagination is by no means exclusive to the artist. It is a gift we all share. Even the dullest of dullards has the gift of dreams at night."

You just heard the eternally sensational overture to Candide by Leonard Bernstein, here with Maestro Leonard Bernstein leading the New York Philharmonic. Welcome to the classical part of your day here with CBC Music. I'm Julina Zralla, and you're now listening to Tempo. Your next artist was just born with it. When Reynaldo Hahn became a regular fixture at one of the most prestigious salons in Paris, he was still a young teenager, but a supremely gifted one, not just musically, but socially. Even at a young age, Hahn carried himself like an aristocrat who found it easy to talk to poets, royalty, literary bigwigs, and artists of the avant-garde. He was just born with it. And because he was so charming and so charismatic and witty, everyone fell in love with him, and he quickly became the darling of the salon scene. And because he would accompany himself on the piano while singing with a cigarette dangling between his lips, they called it the Hahn style.

Isn't that gorgeous? You just heard music by one of Canada's foremost composers, Marian Mozetich, his piece called Innocence, starring Canadian classical guitarist William Beauvais. And before that, the Kaleidoscope Collective with the first movement of Reynaldo Hahn's piano quartet. Well, if all things Canadian is your jam right now, then you're invited to visit cbc.ca/listen, where you can explore a whole section dedicated to Canadian classical musicians and composers, Indigenous performers and composers, Canadian hip-hop, blues, and even a section dedicated to Canadian love songs. Again, you go to cbc.ca/listen, and it's free. Here is Johann Sebastian Bach's Violin Concerto No. 1 with superstar Canadian violinist James Ennis, who said that when it comes to the music community, be nice, be kind, and be respectful. These are the people that you're going to be around for the rest of your life.

What a glorious and dance-like performance. You just heard Canadian superstar James Ennis together with the National Arts Center Orchestra with Johann Sebastian Bach's Violin Concerto No. 1. You're listening to Tempo on CBC Music, and I'm Julie Nasralla. He hoarded umbrellas, owned 7 identical gray velvet suits, and his apartment was filled with hundreds of manuscripts, letters, and doodles. Now you're about to hear music by Erik Satie, who lived alone in his flat for 3 decades and who never, ever had any visitors. So when he died and the outside world was able to look in, what they found was a chaotic space packed with stuff. And one of the things that stood out the most was that Satie had 2 grand pianos stacked one on top of the other. Presumably, Satie used the bottom piano to play on, but the top piano was used to store hundreds of unopened letters.

Really lovely introspective playing. You just heard Canadian pianist Yves Aguayan with Erik Satie's Nocturne number 1 and number 2. You're listening to Tempo here on CBC Music, and I'm Julie Nizralla. Hey, soap operas got to get their storylines from somewhere. Here is the story of Mélanie Bonis, who fell in love with a young man her parents did not approve of. And because of that, they forced her to marry a guy who was 25 years her senior and who already had 5 kids from a previous marriage. Well, fast forward a bunch of years when, as fate would have it, Mélanie Bonis ran into her long-lost love, sparks flew, and she got pregnant while she was still married to the other guy. So she secretly had the baby, a girl, and pretended to be her godmother to protect her from the truth. And Mélanie Bonis was prepared to keep up this lie forever, except that when her daughter got a little bit older and developed romantic feelings for her half-brother, she was finally forced to tell her the truth.

0: Gorgeously evocative music by Mélanie Bonis, her Trois Femmes de Légende with the Bucharest Symphony led by Benoît Fromanger. You've been listening to Tempo on CBC Radio. I'm Julie Nasralla. Thank you for being here and sharing all this music together. See you again soon for more classical music and the stories to go with it. Ciao.
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2: 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Calypso, Kez the Band, Michelle Montano, Bob Marley, Bounty Killer. 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
1: 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Is Mark Carney on a collision course with Quebec's next premier? On Monday, Quebecers will head to the polls for a pivotal election that could see a sovereigntist party running the province. Catherine Cullen brings you up to speed on all the key players that voters are considering on The House after the news.
3: From CBC News, the world this hour, I'm Neil Kumar. The U.S. Coast Guard has now located a debris field while searching for a Canadian Air ambulance jet. Crews will continue to search overnight. The aircraft went missing off the coast of Nantucket on Saturday morning. Philip Lee Shannock has the details.
4: The Latitude Air Gulfstream 100 was flying a patient from Bermuda to Boston when it lost contact near the U.S. coast. John Graddock is an aviation expert at McGill University. He says such an aircraft would be equipped with an electronic tracking device.
5: They don't have an exact location, so this is why it's called a pattern search, and that's what they're executing at this point in time.
4: The jet was carrying six people, four Canadian crew and one patient and a family member who are not Canadian. Graddock says it's too early to say what went wrong, but the flight crew did report an emergency.
5: It may have been an electrical problem on board the airplane, and we know the airplane descended from 34,000 feet to somewhere around 11,000 feet. That would bring the airplane into contact with a weather front.
4: The U.S. Coast Guard has dispatched helicopters, a Hercules, and a Coast Guard cutter to aid in the search, which is concentrated off the coast of Nantucket. Philip Lee Shannock, CBC News, Toronto.
3: Quebec's provincial party leaders are on their last campaign push this weekend ahead of Monday's election. And where the leaders go can be a good sign of what they think of their chances. Alexander Silberman has been covering the campaigns.
6: So the PQ was on an all-out blitz to try and win that majority. Vote splitting could mean they win enough seats without ever having polled above 30%, which would be the lowest vote share in Quebec history for a majority government. They're crisscrossing all around the province right now, including one day with 3,000 kilometers of travel. The CAQ appears to be on the defensive, with leader Kristen Fréchette spending time in her own riding. So too are the Liberals, spending time in and around Montreal and the eastern townships where their leader is running. And the smaller parties are also focused on the regions where they have the best chance of winning seats. Fighting for

0: a chance to hold the balance of power if Quebecers elect a minority government on Monday. Alexander Silberman, CBC News, Montreal.
1: Canada's spy agency is bringing changes to its hiring process to meet what it calls operational needs. It's another signal the service continues to face recruitment issues. Catherine Tunney reports.
2: The Canadian Security Intelligence Service is shaking up how it hires the country's spies, bringing in a suite of initiatives in hopes of increasing external hires and shortening the time between recruitment and deployment. Details of the changes were outlined in emails obtained by CBC News through the Access Information System. The emails, sent to managers earlier this year, say a shift is needed to meet operational needs and emerging demands.
3: Recruitment and retention at the service has for a long time been a priority concern.
2: Stephanie Carvin is a former CSIS analyst who now teaches at Carleton University. She says changes to make the hiring system more efficient would be welcome. CSIS didn't answer questions about how many employees it needs to hire, but in a statement says those recruitment efforts have so far garnered positive results. Catherine Tunney, CBC News, Ottawa.
1: A grade 12 student from Kitchener, Ontario, has received the top prize at an international STEM competition in Germany. Gruner Kaur won first place at the 37th annual European Union contest for young scientists. She created an invention that analyzes pulse oximeters, the finger clip that measures oxygen in the blood. She says they can give inaccurate readings in people with darker skin, and that can lead to health problems.
4: Having my work recognized on the international stage felt really rewarding, and it felt that it has the potential to have a large impact.
1: Carr won the top prize at the Canada-wide Science Fair back in May for the same invention. And Canadian rock icon Sass Jordan has died. She was a Juno-winning rock singer who was raised in Montreal. According to posts on Jordan's social media page yesterday, she died peacefully the day before, surrounded by her family. The cause of death has not been released. Sass Jordan was 63 years old. And that is The World This Hour. For CBC News, I'm Neil Kumar.
5: Looking now at the BC weather, along the north coast, clouds and a chance of showers overnight with a low of 11. Sunday, rainy with some gusty winds for coastal areas and a high of 13. For the Peace region, increasing clouds overnight, dropping down to zero. Mainly cloudy on Sunday with a high of 15. For the central interior, increasing clouds and some fog overnight, a low of plus 3. On Sunday, clouds with some showers beginning late in the afternoon, a high of 15. For the southeast, clear with some fog overnight, down to plus 5. Sunshine Sunday with a high up to 20. For the southern interior, clear overnight, a low of 7. 20. For the southern interior, clear with some fog overnight, a low of 7. Mainly sunny on Sunday, a high up to 22. And along the south coast, becoming partly cloudy overnight with some fog, a low of 10 degrees. Sunday, a mix of sun and cloud with a high of 18 up to 22 inland for Metro Vancouver. Monday, clearing.
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12: And just to clarify, your plan for this week is to accelerate the rhythm to get this majority.
13: put the pedal to the metal. Isn't it the...
12: I'll leave it to you.
13: Say the NASCAR, the NASCAR say when you just... Yeah, we go all the way.
14: Buckle up, or as they say in French, attache ta tuque, because Quebec's election is Monday and leading the five-party race is a sovereigntist who says he's stubborn and who is clearly ready to clash with Mark Carney. I'm Catherine Cullen, and this week on The House, we'll get you up to speed on the vote and talk about where that tension is likely to come from with Radio-Canada's Daniel Thibault and Calgary-based Jason Markusoff, our buddies from the House Party podcast. Plus, the new oil pipeline to the West is now a project of national interest. But if the government builds it, will private business show up? We'll ask the energy minister about that and whether it could all grind to a stop in order to protect an endangered species of whale. Also, hundreds at a Hamilton steel plant are out of a job because of the trade war. The local Conservative MP on whether he supports the Prime Minister's talk of taking a U.S. steel giant to court. But first, is Carney on a collision course with Quebec's expected premier? The House is now in session. You don't need to speak French to understand this point. The Quebec election is a noisy, crowded field with five parties at the recent Radio-Canada debate making their pitch. And as polling analyst Eric Grenier of the RIT.ca tells me, Quebec public opinion has been just as chaotic.
15: The CEQ has gone from being in an absolute dominant position where it almost seemed impossible for them to lose a future election to suddenly collapsing. The Parti Québécois, which seemed to be party of the past, suddenly rising in the polls.
14: So there's a fiery sovereigntist who could pose a big challenge for Mark Carney, a beleaguered incumbent trying to play the Trump card, and three other parties who could spoil both of their ambitions. Understand what's happening in an election that could mean a lot to the rest of Canada, we need to understand the personalities you just heard talking over each other. So let's start there.
16: Not only do I want to protect our economy, I want to transform it.
14: The Coalition Avenir Québec, also known as the CAQ, also known as La CAQ. The party was created by the province's last premier, François Legault, but voters had grown tired of him, and when he stepped aside, the party chose a fresher face, Christine Fréchette.
16: Well, Quebecers will see that we are a very interesting blend of experience and new faces, new energy. And
15: I think that what Christine Fréchette has been emphasizing is her economic focus, putting aside some of the things that had to do with identity. It has been about trying to maintain stability and certainty.
14: As she called this election, it was clear she was hoping for some help from Donald Trump.
16: Well, I would tell you that President Trump is my principal opponent. He's the one who's disturbing, completely disturbing our trade links, our economy.
14: But last week, she ran into trouble after raising the possibility that the Quebec election could be subject to U.S. interference. Her concern, a report by a right-wing U.S. think tank. When a Montreal media outlet published an article about it, Fréchette said she was worried and had reached out to the federal government and CSIS. But it turns out Fréchette's campaign had already had the report for well over a week and that her party had been shopping it around as a story to media outlets without alerting the authorities.
16: The team was met and we discussed about what happened. Unfortunately, someone sent a document, a public document, it is not a confidential document, to some journalists before talking to me about that.
15: I think it made clear that the Donald Trump card that Christine Fréchette has been playing for the weeks is largely an electoral one, because the unveiling of this story has gone through lots of ups and downs, and it does at least give the impression for a lot of Quebecers that it was primarily put out to the public for partisan gain. So it does seem like a little bit of an October surprise that the CEQ was hoping for, and in the end, it did kind of blow up in their face.
14: That brings us to the fiery sovereigntist.
17: It's the lack of respect under the Canadian regime that is really annoying for both Albertans and Quebec, maybe for different reasons, but it is a reality.
14: After devastation in the last Quebec election, it's maybe

0: ironic that the sovereigntist Parti Québécois has made a Carney-sized comeback in the polls. Paul St-Pierre Plamondon led the PQ in 2022 when it won just 3 seats, the worst results in its history. But Plamondon, known as PSPP, has stuck around and seemingly turned it around.
1: If my opponents are stuck doing that kind of negative politics 2 weeks ahead of the election, it's because they have very bad figures in front of them.
2: He is pretty authentic when he speaks to the media, when he speaks to voters. He tends towards thin-skinnedness. He can be very defensive and snippy sometimes when he's criticized. But he is someone who his esteem has increased over the course of the campaign.
0: During this campaign, PSPP has promised a significant cutback in immigration, reducing the number of non-permanent immigrants in Quebec by half. And he's doing what he can to sever ties to the monarchy, vowing to defund Quebec's lieutenant governor and put that money towards fighting homelessness. His tone towards the federal government has long been heated, criticizing Mark Carney for colonial gestures towards Quebec.
3: Le geste posé par Mark Carney sur les plaines d'Abraham s'inscrit dans une longue tradition de colonialisme.
0: And after Carney warned that a move towards an independent Alberta could be a dangerous bluff, PSPP said this.
3: We are free to consult our population at any time, and there's no blackmail or any comment that will change that principle. And I'm pretty sure that it's the same reasoning in Alberta right now.
2: Support for independence has dropped over the last few months since Donald Trump has come into the office and has made threats against Canada. It is at the lowest point that it's probably been since sovereignty has been an issue in Quebec in the 1970s. The desire for change is strong enough that it's not preventing the PQ from winning. It is preventing the PQ from winning with a huge share of the vote. They've been stuck somewhere around 30%.
0: Now, there are a few other parties that could affect just how far the PQ can go, notably the Liberals.
4: The CAQ, they don't give a damn about Canada, let's be honest. And that's why we need all Federalists to actually come back home and build, you know, a stronger Quebec and a stronger Canada. And
0: Charles Millard wasn't the Quebec Liberals' first pick to lead them in this election. The former federal Liberal MP Pablo Rodriguez won the party's leadership last year, but stepped down after a controversial Journal de Montréal piece alleged vote buying in the race.
5: I took this decision solely out of a sense of duty.
0: A report the party commissioned from a retired judge later found no evidence of wrongdoing from Rodriguez. But with Rodriguez out, the Liberals acclaimed the runner-up, Millard, as the new leader.
4: I'm going to be a big, you know, promoter and defender of the French language. But at the same time, we're going to respect our English-speaking community. We're going to respect their institutions.
2: The Liberals are still trying to recover from the years of Jean Charest and the perception that they are a corrupt party based on the Charbonneau Commission and things like that. They're still largely seen as a party that's focused on Montreal, that is focused on the issues for Anglophones and Allophones, which limits their appeal in Francophone Quebec.
0: Polling briefly showed Millard's Liberals essentially neck and neck with the Parti Québécois. That is no longer the case, but there's still signs Millard could make a last-minute bounce back.
2: He's pretty new to politics, and he has improved his position as the campaign has gone on. He has a very good shot of becoming the leader of the official opposition, but becoming the premier will be a challenge for the Liberals.
0: I promised you 5 parties, so let's do the last 2. One is Québec solidaire, a sovereigntist and firmly left-wing party co-led by Saul Zanetti and Rouba Ghazal.
6: What's important for us is to do a country with the people. So it's important to do the country with the First Nations, to have this discussion with them, with friends.
0: If the Parti Québécois wins a minority government and needs a dance partner to trigger a referendum, things could get interesting there. And then there's the Conservative Party of Quebec, led by Éric Duhaime.
7: Somebody who arrives, who claims to be a refugee, who could be a false refugee, by the way, that person has benefits from social programs that, you know, taxpayers here who've been here forever do not benefit.
0: The Quebec Conservatives have never won a seat in an election, but are now showing real signs of strength around Quebec City and are even approaching the CAQ in some recent polls.
8: And my commitment

0: during this election is that if ever we have the balance of power, because that's what the polls are saying right now, we will stop Mr. Plamondon and there will be no referendum. It's been very divisive in 1980 and 1995.
1: The fact that the Conservatives will have gotten into the legislature for the first time since the 1930s could mean that they're a party that's not going away and could be the party that replaces the CAQ as the party of the right in Quebec. The CAQ has occupied that space, even though it is more of a center-right party than a right-wing party.
2: So there's a lot of opportunity for Monday's results to change the face of Quebec politics as we know it. But when I ask Grenier whether any of these other parties can actually overtake the PQ's lead...
1: The path for any other party just seems very, very difficult. So it does look like the PQ will come out ahead with the most seats. It's just an open question about that majority versus minority. Because of the division of the vote, because of how it all breaks down across the province, it is pretty unpredictable.
2: Okay, you're caught up, but there are still spicy questions ahead, like how Carney will deal with a potentially fiery Quebec premier and how things are going in that other province that is actually having a referendum right now. It's the perfect time to bring together one of our favorite panels.
3: I'm Daniel Thibault, the bureau chief for Radio-Canada in Ottawa and host of Les Coulisses du Pouvoir.
4: I'm Jason Markazov, a producer and writer for CBC in Calgary, and I focus on the West.
2: And together we are...
5: House Party!
2: Guys, it is so great to be back with you. Let us get down to business. We got a lot to talk about. Dan, I want to start with you. We just heard that Quebecers, by and large, do not want a sovereignty referendum, and yet they are on the cusp of voting in a sovereigntist government. Yeah. Help us understand how those two things can coexist.
3: Yeah, it's interesting, isn't it? The support for sovereignty in Quebec has pretty much always been the same if you look traditionally in the past 20 years. It's exactly the same. It's around the 30% mark. As it is the case in many other provinces, we don't vote necessarily a government in Quebec. They vote a government out. In that case, it's Slakak. And the issue is there's no other options to replace Madame Fréchette's government. So technically, or usually, Quebecers would turn to the Liberals. Liberals went through a series of leaders over the past couple of years and are still in a bit of a turmoil. And it's not like they're not at their best organizational level, let's put it that way. Quebec Solidaire, the more left side of the political spectrum party, will still be popular in some parts of the province, but not a broad appeal. And Éric Duhaime's party, Conservative Party, will get some people elected for first time around Quebec City, but any of those are not an option for a government. And so you're turning towards the logical option, which is the Parti Québécois, which has formed government before in Quebec, which people know. I think it's not a case of I want to separate. That's more of a case where people are saying I want someone else in the premier seat.
4: But Dan, Plamondon must know these polls and know how unpopular separatism is, and that might be a make people reluctant to vote for him. Why is he still pushing it as he's trying to seal up this majority?
3: This is an interesting question because I must have met him half a dozen times over the past 4 years in different form, interview for the show, and then just conversation in a hallway here and there. He's a believer. Paul Saint-Pierre Plamondon is a believer. He wants Quebec to be a country, and he wants to explain his thinking to as many people as possible. And he's very much willing to for it not to happen if it doesn't happen. But he thinks that there's an opportunity. He thinks that the new generation is open to that conversation. And so his gamble is that once I get elected, if I keep talking the way I was talking during the election campaign, eventually people will adhere to my idea. And I'll be able to bring them along and eventually maybe get that referendum and make it a winning one. So it's very much he believes in the cause and he wants it to work. And the gamble is, can he sell it to Quebecers? He's guessing that he can probably do it within the first mandate. In fact, he said that he would be holding the referendum in the first mandate after Trump is out of the White House. That's the new marker now.
2: Jason, I'm curious what all of this sounds like to you, given that you are actually in the midst of a referendum campaign. And yes, it's more of a referendum on a referendum and also a bunch of other questions. But how does that affect how you look at what's happening in Quebec?
4: I'll say two things. One is that it's fascinating here in Alberta, how much the people who are either separatist or want to get a better deal with Ottawa talk about what Quebec is doing, that the constant Quebec threat of sovereignty, you know, it's a bit of a knife, you know, it's the old Quebec phrase we hear a fair bit here, the knife to the throat strategy, that appeals to some people. But there's all this debate about whether it's held sincerely, whether it works, whether it's not held sincerely, it works. The other thing that's interesting is that you think about support for separatism, around 30%. Support for the Parti Québécois, 30%. That I wonder if the gambit by Plamondon to promote separatism and hope to win a majority would only be possible with the vote split five different ways to Sunday, and that he can actually win with 30%.
3: Yeah.
2: Dan, one thing I keep thinking watching all of this play out is I feel like the rest of Canada, I mean, I said at the beginning of the show, buckle up, right? I feel like people in the rest of Canada do not quite understand what the national conversation might be like. I mean, we talked so much about Team Canada in the last couple of years. If, indeed, PSPP has been recruited to Team Canada, there's a thought. I just want you to help us with what we should expect. Give people a sense of the personality of this guy. I mean, he called himself têtu, stubborn, but I saw the Gazette translated it as pig-headed. Like, who is this man?
3: Yeah, what you see is what you get. It's interesting because at the beginning of the campaign, there was a series of interviews on Radio-Canada called Cinq Chefs, One Election, Five Leaders, One Election, where they all submitted to a series of questions. One of the questions to Paul Saint-Pierre Plamondon was, some people say you're soup au lait. I guess you would call that...
2: It's from soup to milk. It means that you're a reactionary. You get heated
3: That's
2: up
3: That's
2: really
3: a very
2: quickly.
3: Good way to put it. And he kind of laughed and said, you know, I believe in what I'm talking about. And I think he is a little bit supportive. He can lose his temper, not dramatically, but he can lose his temper very quickly if things don't go the way he want them to go. I've had him sitting in the interview chair in front of me a couple of times where after the camera stopped rolling, we had very heated conversation.
2: Oh, yeah?
3: Not disrespectful, but he's very convinced. He was very convinced and he was trying to defend his point.
2: The soup had turned to milk.
3: There you go. He was very, very good during the campaign at keeping that down. And we've seen him smiling and being very nice to his opponent. And I think it was a genuine effort in trying to show that side of him to Quebecers. My question is, how long will that keep going? Because I think at some point, if he hits a wall or if he gets into something that doesn't go the way he wants it to go, you might get to see the real Paul Saint-Pierre Plamondon a little more here and there.
2: House party, you come for the political analysis, you stay for the French lesson.
4: Yeah, Catherine, I could commiserate with you for next little while about how English just doesn't have as good idioms as French. But maybe for our listenership, it's worth more talking about what kind of challenge you see ahead for Carney in this, Catherine.
2: Yeah, well, because it's pretty clear that PSPP is spoiling for a fight with the federal government on many levels. So what are the issues? Where are we going to see some of these confrontations? I know immigration has been one of the biggest topics that we have heard about from the PQ over the course of this. Now, Quebec has more powers in immigration than some other provinces, but still, there's a potential for a little bit of conflict here. It's not clear, though. I mean, it was clashy as well when the CAQ was in power over the immigration
3: issues. But
2: he wants
3: to limit the number of
2: non-permanent immigrants
3: that come to the province, so, and that will be a bit of a clash,
2: indeed. One other thing I'm certainly watching for, we're still waiting on that Supreme Court ruling on Bill 21 on secularism. Presumably, it's going to come down not that long after the campaign. This is going to be a big question. You know, everybody's going to have to be thinking about the way Canada works, the notwithstanding clause and whatnot, but there's something that's going to kind of get dropped into this discussion that's a potential clash. PSPP, he doesn't like the Aalto high-speed rail project. Yep. He wants to pull Quebec out of that. And he's trying to do what he can to get the monarchy out of Quebec. I don't know that day-to-day this is something most Quebecers are thinking about. But again, Mark Carney, that's actually something that's kind of dear to him. We'll recall that the king came and made the speech from the throne. So Indeed. There's some hot-button issues here.
3: Yeah, that'll be interesting. Jason, I'm curious, since Mark Carney is already dealing with Daniel Smith and the referendum in Alberta, how much more difficult does Carney's life get with an aggressive sovereignist premier in Quebec, you think?
4: Well, I mean, Daniel Smith right now may be the most kind of aggressive premier with him, but she agrees a lot. Too.
3: Yeah.
4: I mean, this is the interesting thing about having a separatist movement in Alberta, but she's nominally federalist on that, but really also really gets along with Carney. But there could well be some points where Premier Plamondon and her get along. Danielle Smith is beating the drum on immigration,

0: limits on immigration and more power on immigration. She also, you know, in addition to the separatist referendum we'll talk about in a second, there's also these constitutional reform questions. So, you know, she could find a dancing partner to reopen the Constitution or have some big wrangles on that potentially. I'm not sure if that's exactly what Plamondon's obviously going at.
1: We should certainly say
0: there could be some synergies there.
1: Potential Premier Plamondon. The alliteration starts to get painful. No, I understand why Jason dropped the potential there.
0: Could you make it potential supposed Premier Plamondon to make it the same acronym?
1: I think you should get his... I like it. You got like his first name in there and just really give ourselves a rough ride. Dan, I mean, you're pretty plugged into Alberta. You got family there. Yeah. I wonder what you're thinking about this.
2: It's interesting because I did do a bit of a comparison, and what I see in Alberta is it's the same kind of angry at the federal government, but there's no experience, there's no past. The sovereignist movement or the independent movement in Alberta doesn't have two referendums behind them. They haven't tried that before. They haven't held power. And I find in the level of interest and attention that Ottawa gave to Alberta, given the lack of experience, and to me, from the outside, it looks like it's not as big of a threat as I would look at Quebec. I mean, Jason, you live there. You probably see things differently. But there's something a little... It feels exaggerated to a certain degree.
0: They're not symmetrical, that's for sure. Yeah.
1: Then I've really got to ask, though, Dan, whether your sense is the federal government is concerned enough about this. If you're saying the bigger threat is actually Quebec, we spent so much time talking about Alberta.
2: Well, you know what? My answer to that would be probably not. They should spend more time worrying about Quebec. And I know for a fact that some people around Prime Minister Carney are wondering why he's not paying more attention to Quebec. I think early on, they thought that Madame Fréchette maybe had a shot at forming government again. I know that he's been briefed on polls lately, and he sees the writing on the wall. You know, he knows who he's going to have to deal with in the next few weeks. And there's a whole bunch of people around him who say, now you need to take that seriously, and there's a need for a plan to how we deal with that in the midterms and how we keep going. Jason, you pointed out this week that some independence campaigner in Alberta are going for a soft sell, and not like that band in the 80s that sang Tainted Love.
0: But however, sometimes...
2: I did not think we'd get that song on.
0: To that point, Dan, I just want to say that sometimes I feel separatists want to run away. They
1: want to get away?
0: Get away from the pain Ottawa drives into the heart of Medicine Hat.
1: Ooh, Medicine Hat. A for effort.
2: Okay, no, not bad at all. No,
0: that's what I go for.
2: All right, so they're arguing even people who want to stay in Canada should vote to hold a full referendum because it is a referendum on a referendum, essentially, to create leverage with over Ottawa. I've heard that on the Quebec side many years ago. What do you make of that pitch?
0: It kind of gives away the state of play to me. You know, like in Quebec, separatism is not popular. I mean, we have this live referendum to hold referendum on, which is basically people are seeing as a do you want to leave or do you want to stay question. Yeah. And support is below 30. We're talking like low 20s. Fewer than a quarter of supporters actually would vote for option two. So what separatists are trying to do, because they know that this is not a popular option to actually leave Canada, so fraught with risk and uncertainty, and people just don't want to do it, they're saying, well, this is a way to get Ottawa to do more of what we want. A lot of people have grievances, historical grievances with Ottawa, modern grievances with Ottawa, and this is more what we want. But I think people understand, a lot of pollsters suggest this is, but people understand that this is a question about unity, that people know what this question's about. You're not going to soft sell it, and people are really have their minds made up. Right now, people know that they don't like this question. I mean, even in smaller towns, you see way more Canada flags and Forever Canada signs than you do see Choose Alberta or Let Alberta Decide or Blue Provincial Alberta flags out there. But Catherine, you came out here a few weeks ago for the House. What are you thinking about this vote at this point?
1: Well, the thing that really stuck with me, and it was great to hear from Albertans themselves about how they're feeling about this, but it is clear that there is a lot of attention being paid to the actual vote. So the question of the turnout, right, and what you hear from many folks is the idea that, yes, there are fewer separatists, and the polls would suggest they don't, if you believe the public opinion polling, that they don't have a shot, but they're very dedicated. And then some Federalists are mad that this vote is even happening. There's also 9 other questions on the ballot. So, like, the process is confusing. It's a massive...

0: undertaking because of the 10 questions. To what extent is Elections Alberta really prepared to deal with this? How long are the lineups going to be? So probably like logistics is the least interesting thing I could say. And yet fundamentally, you know, it is always a question in politics of when the rubber hits the road. What is it going to look like on election day? This is very different from a traditional political campaign. So I'm just watching to see, do we see long lineups? What is our sense of what actually happens with turnout? It's clear to me that's going to be a pretty crucial question in all of this.
1: Huge part of the discussion back here. Yeah.
0: Dan, I want to bring you back into this because part of this conversation, the federal pitch has been about this West Coast pipeline as being something that was designated this week in the national interest.
1: Yes.
0: In a few minutes, we're going to talk to Energy Minister Tim Hodgson about it. But I want to talk about what it means nationally. The Prime Minister was asked by journalists what message he hoped Albertans considering voting for option two, so to prompt a formal referendum, would take from the pipeline. Let's listen.
2: Well, I think the demonstration of today's announcement is Canada's working. We came together, we looked at an opportunity, and this opportunity is unlocked by Canada as a whole. The core of the opportunity, of course, sits right here where we are, Fort McMurray region, the broader region, Northern Alberta. But it takes a pipeline that has to go to our West Coast. So British Columbia's participation in this.
0: Okay, we're going to stop the clip there, Dan, although he goes on for a while about different systems in Canada that can enable this. Is this a good enough pitch to Albertans?
3: Well, that's the pitch. That's the pitch not only to Albertans, but you can expect that pitch to be made at some point in Quebec as well to say, you know, why would you want to leave? Look at the way Canada works. We can work together. That's what he calls the fédéralisme coopératif, cooperative federalism.
0: Well, and I think it really matters that the guy who's saying it is the most popular politician in both provinces,
3: absolutely.
0: Quebec and Alberta, more than any of the provincial politicians.
3: And that's something that was pointed out to me this week by someone within his circle saying, you know, but Saint-Pierre Plamondon will likely, if he wins, will likely win the election with 30% of the popular vote. We can win by election in Quebec, that person said, with 50%. So who's really more popular right now in Quebec? And does that make that pitch a little more efficient with Quebecers? It'll be interesting. I mean, it's a different crowd. It's not same message, different crowd, but they're hoping that it resonates the same way on both sides of the country.
0: In case you ever thought that by-elections did not matter, really cool political flex is what we just learned for insiders.
3: There you go. Jason, quick one. How much do you think this national interest designation will tamp down on separatism ahead of the vote? Will this make a difference?
4: I mean, the separatists themselves are going to be cynical about anything Ottawa does. But I think about this in the other way, that a lot of people were telling me that, you know, for this separatism to go from 25% support to 50% support, we'd probably need some pretty major provocations by the federal government. And this is Carney doing everything he can not to give people reasons to want to hit that eject button.
0: Guys, always amazing to catch up. You know, politics just keeps being wild. I appreciate having your perspective on all of it. Thanks.
3: It was a lot of fun. I think we'll talk about that again in the next few months.
0: Let's see what it
4: so gets many,
0: soon.
4: So many late nights to come this October.
0: Radio Canada's Danielle Thibault and CBC's Jason Markusoff. I'm Catherine Cullen, and you're listening to The House from CBC Radio. Remember, you can also find and follow us wherever you get your podcasts. Coming up later in the show, Mark Carney is threatening legal action against an American steel giant after jobs are cut at a Canadian plant. We'll speak to the local Conservative MP about whether he thinks those jobs can be saved. Can an oil pipeline really help bring this country together? Prime Minister Carney seems to think so.
2: This is a Canada that works. A Canada that recognizes opportunity and it seizes it. A Canada where our workers, our industry, our governments pull in the same direction in the pursuit of a common goal. A Canada where we build together what we could not build alone.
0: This much-debated pipeline now has a name, Pacific Link, and it has something else, the first designation as a project of national interest. That means the multi-billion dollar project from Bruderheim, Alberta to Delta, BC is now on the fast track. And it's not a matter of if it will proceed, but rather how. But there are still lots of pressing questions, like how much this pipeline is going to cost taxpayers, and what about the environmental impact? Tim Hodgson is the Minister of Energy and Natural Resources. We spoke Friday. Minister, welcome back to the program.

0: Great to be here, Catherine.
1: The estimated price tag on this project is somewhere between $35 and $44 billion. Right now, this is being done mostly with public money through the federal and Alberta governments. How much money will Canadian taxpayers have to put up to get this project going?
0: So what some of your viewers may be aware is when these projects get done, a significant portion of them are done by debt. Some of it is done by equity. They're typically done because they're long-term contracts associated with these things with a small amount of equity. The plan right now is to get this to shovels in the ground. It's about $4 billion. That $4 billion will be shared between the private sector proponent Pembina, the federal government, and the Alberta government. The good news is we know that the Trans Mountain expansion project, which has been completed, is proving to be a very, very profitable business. It's one that's generating almost $3 billion in cash flow per year for the people of Canada today. And it's proving to be an extremely strategic asset given what's happening in the world right now. So we feel very good about this next expansion.
1: You have been clear, the Prime Minister has been clear, that you think that this is a sort of a winning investment, if I can put it that way, for Canadian taxpayers, because you say this will be a very profitable asset. But given that the majority of it is public money, I heard you say $4 billion there, but that's just about 10% of this projected price tag. I just want to be clear, how much public money do you foresee going into this, even if it is made all back, as you seem to be suggesting, in profit?
0: Again, typically these sorts of projects get financed 80% with debt, 20% with equity. The key though, Catherine, and for your viewers, is this is going to evolve over time. We know that Pembina, the private sector proponent, has already negotiated. They would like to go up to 20% of this project from 10%. We know from all of the conversations we've been having with Indigenous people, they really want to be an equity owner in this. They see how profitable the existing pipeline is. They will get a minimum of 10%, and I know they would like to have more. I also know that as we show the world that we know how to build these pipelines again, we are going to see more interest. And as we continue to hit our milestones and our construction gates, as we have been doing on this and other projects, I think you're going to see significant additional interest from the private sector.
1: Help me with that, because we don't see that interest yet. As you say, Pembina may want to invest more. Right now, it's a 10% commitment. And even that, I will say, like, there's language in there that allows them to not go through with the 10% if they so choose. Why is it that we don't already see these private companies lining up if this is such a good financial move?
0: Because the history in Canada is we've made it incredibly difficult for proponents to build oil pipelines. This sector has had some of the most challenging experiences from a regulatory standpoint.
1: Are you talking about Justin Trudeau's government, sir?
0: I'm talking about previous governments. I wasn't there. What I know is the history. It was very, very difficult. Look at what we're seeing in the LNG space, a space that's close. We just saw last week five major investors from all over the world, from Japan, Korea, Malaysia, Europe, China, all say the Canadian LNG space is investable. We're going to pour $30 billion on top of the $40 billion we've already invested, because we think Canada is a great place to invest. We need to show the world we can do the same for our pipelines. And when we do, we'll see the same sort of interest from the world.
1: Is the federal contribution to this project contingent on Alberta remaining in Canada?
0: I'm not going to deal with hypotheticals. We have a proponent that wants to build. We know the industry is keen to see this, but we know our allies. I can tell you, last week when all those companies were here for the launch of LNG Canada 2, whether it was the Japanese, the Koreans, the Malaysians, the Europeans, or the Chinese, they all said, we're really looking forward to you getting more oil to the West Coast.
1: Did any of them say they're sweating this referendum, though, sir?
0: I think the world wants stability. It's for Alberta to decide, but I am confident the world wants

0: the energy that we have. And if we can deliver it to them, it will be a very good investment for Canadians and for Albertans.
1: One of the conditions of this project being deemed in the national interest is that it contributes to clean growth and meeting Canada's climate objectives. Now, I appreciate that a piece of the puzzle here is the Pathway Carbon Capture facility, but that won't necessarily take care of all the emissions. It's also going to take longer to get that up and running than pipeline, according to your documents. How can you argue that building a pipeline will contribute to Canada's climate objectives?
0: We have a bigger plan, and this is part of a bigger plan. I think Canadians can see that bigger plan. The Prime Minister has been clear. We need to be a clean and conventional energy superpower. That's why we worked with Labrador, Newfoundland and Labrador in Quebec to get the 14,500 megawatts of hydro back on track. That's why we worked with the government of Ontario to help build the first small modular reactors in the Western world so that we're again building zero emitting nuclear generating facilities in this country. That's why we worked with the province of British Columbia to get shovels in the ground on the North Coast Transmission Line, a multi-billion dollar project to bring more green energy to industry and to the people of British Columbia. This is part of a total plan where we will be a clean and conventional energy super. When we're doing it in a conventional way, because the world still needs conventional energy, we will do it in the most environmentally responsible way. And we will marry it up with a series of initiatives like the Clean Oceans initiative the Prime Minister announced earlier this week, like the 30 by 30 plan to make sure that we preserve 30% of Canada's land and water, like in the MOU, the reduction in methane emissions, the getting a carbon market functioning. This is part of a total package. We shouldn't look at one little piece. We've got to look at it in its totality.
1: And yet it is also, I think, important to understand the specifics of this project. Obviously, that's why we're talking. And I do want to ask you about something in one of the background documents that I found really striking. I'd just like to read a little bit of it to you. It says, while the project can be expected to moderately increase Canada's emissions, these emissions are unlikely to be material given persistent global demand for and consumption of oil in decades to come, as projected under current forecasts. Minister, that sounds so much like the argument the Conservative Party has been making for years, right? Well, we're helping with global emissions. That was actually part of Andrew Scheer's pitch to Canadians in 2019. All these years later, has the Conservative argument actually won out here?
0: Canadians are looking for a government that does what is pragmatic and meets the moment. We are in an energy crisis. Our allies around the world are running out of resource. They are desperately looking for a reliable supplier, a supplier who honors their contracts, who doesn't write them in pencil. They're looking for a supplier who won't use energy for coercion.
1: You're talking about the Americans now, it sounds like, sir.
0: In this moment, where the world is becoming more dangerous and divided, in this moment where we have a trade war and we are seeing Canadians put out of work by unfair and unjust tariffs, and we can create a project that will generate 140,000 jobs, Canadians expect us to do the sensible and pragmatic thing. In this moment, in the world we are in today, this is the right thing to do.
1: Given that, given the case that you just made for this project, I wonder about the concerns specifically around the southern resident killer whales on the West Coast. You would know well, the audience may know, the Prime Minister announced $1.2 billion earlier this week to protect Canada's oceans, including the whales' habitat and feeding grounds. What happens if we start seeing whales from this endangered species struggle or die because of increased tanker traffic? You just made a strong case for this pipeline. Would you stop the pipeline over the whales?
0: So the good news is that won't happen, because we've got a very clear plan around how we will, you know, what we've been doing in the past is we've been putting all of the burden on the next incremental piece of development. We now have a comprehensive plan that this government is working through, how we will get all sectors of the economy to contribute to that, to reduce noise, to reduce pollution. We are implementing some of the things that we've seen on the East Coast, in particular

0: protecting whales on the East Coast. On the West Coast, Minister Thompson has a very comprehensive plan around how to protect the whales. We've put a lot of resources into that. We're confident it will work.
1: Okay, we're going to have to leave it there, but thank you for your time on this busy week, Minister. Appreciate it.
0: I appreciate it, Catherine. Take care.
1: You too. Energy Minister Tim Hodgson. Carney sees this pipeline as one way to shore up Canada's economy during the U.S. trade war. But this week, he was dealt a blow in a key sector, steel. Hundreds of workers in Hamilton are expecting to lose their jobs because a steel mill there, owned by Stelco, is planning to stop production. The owner of Stelco's parent company is citing Trump's tariffs as the reason why, and Carney is vowing to fight. Ned Curick is the Conservative MP for Hamilton East, Stoney Creek. Ned, thanks for joining me on the House.
2: Thank you very much for having me.
1: As the local MP, what are you telling these workers who are about to lose their jobs?
2: Well, it's been a terrible 3 to 4 days, as you can imagine. The morning of, I got a lot of phone calls from the steelworkers from local union 1005, and they were in shock. And the stories and, you know, just the concerns and the emotions in the phone calls they have is something that, as an MP, you don't really want to go through. I ensured them that I will do everything I can on their behalf, and that includes, you know, opening my doors and anything that we can, you know, provide them in resources or whatnot. But they had a lot of questions, right? And we got into some lengthy conversations. But at the end of the day, we're getting hundreds of Hamiltonians that will be out of a job just before Christmas. It's the worst possible situation. And this is the human aspect and the human perspective when there's unresolved trade tariffs. This is the worst case scenario.
1: Yeah, the real life cost, yes, of the trade war. You say the question of what can be done for them. So let's talk a little bit about what we know about this moment. Stelco was taken over by a U.S. company, Cleveland Cliffs. That company agreed to a binding 5-year undertaking to keep the same levels of unionized workers. Now, the prime minister has said that the companies have breached their legal obligations and that his government will, quote, use all the powers that we have. I wonder what you think of this idea of the federal government pursuing the company in the courts?
2: Well, I mean, the prime minister has to keep them accountable. So his comments are what he should be doing. We urged him to do that with Stellantis as well. But my job in the opposition is to hold him accountable. So I could easily pass that on to him and ask him, has he kept his obligation to Canadians, and has he kept his obligation to businesses to keep a prosperous economic environment in Canada?
1: So what would you have him do on this issue? Because obviously this is about the trade war.
2: Of course. And I would urge him, and I've always urged the Liberals and the Prime Minister to get a deal done. And we've stepped forward as Conservatives and asked if we can help in any way. This isn't, I'm not trying to point my finger and yell at the Prime Minister, but since I've been elected, I've stood many, many times in the House, especially on steel issues, labor issues, and urged that without a trade deal, we would get to this point. Now, obviously, Algoma's lost workers, Stellantis, there was a long wire plant in Hamilton that laid off workers about 100 or so a year ago. And my mentality is not to get to this point.
1: But the deal that was on the table, as the two sides have described it, is your argument that Canada should have signed that deal to try to avoid a situation like this?
2: Well, we have to believe that if the Prime Minister walked away and said it was a bad deal for Canadians, okay, you know, I'm okay with that. But we also don't really know what that deal was. So Canadians don't know where the hiccups were. We're only hearing things out of the States. We're not hearing things from Canada. But my urge is to get back to the negotiating table and to work it out. We can see that Mexico is doing the same thing. Like, listen, at the end of the day, we all know and we all understand and we can all appreciate that President Trump is very difficult to deal with. No one's saying it would be a cakewalk, right? And we understand that, and especially as a politician in the opposition. So I give a little bit of leeway there. But the Prime Minister put his name into the hat. He wanted to be Prime Minister. He was elected to be Prime Minister, and he made promises. And it's my job to hold him to account on that.
1: I want to sort of zoom out on this deal.

0: real situation for a minute and ask you about something that actually involves the opposite side of the country, which is this LNG Canada expansion in Kitimat, BC. The Prime Minister was asked earlier this week whether the project would be built with Canadian steel, and this is what he said at the time.
1: It's a great question for the proponents of Phase 2. They've taken their first investment decision. The process runs for the next 5-6 years. There will be full opportunities to buy Canadian steel, and we'll continue to invest in the Canadian steel industry to make sure that's the case, but it'll be for them to decide.
0: Now, my colleague Janice McGregor has reported that, in fact, we now know that this project will be made with Chinese steel for the specialized fabrication capacity that the company says it needs for the project. They say they cannot get it made at the scale they need in Canada. What do you make of that?
2: Well, I saw the report. I put out a statement earlier today with the LNG, like, let them decide. I find that quote there a little bit interesting. To me, they've stepped into other examples. Like, I put a paper order question in to see how much steel was being used into the center block renovations, the actual parliament, not West Block, but center block. And the government did put in provisions and said that, hey, we need to use Canadian steel. And even if it's a more of a cost, they instructed the contractors to look for Canadian steel. And I found out that 34% of center block is foreign steel. Now, they were able to put provisions in there. So when he says let LNG decide, I don't want to use the strong words of lack of leadership, but there can be concessions made there. Now, if LNG is saying that they can't manufacture, find that steel to scale here, well, let's explore that. Let's see what that needs. At the end of the day, the Prime Minister is looking to make investments. Maybe that's one of them, to make the, you know, invest where we're lacking. But the bottom line is that we need to keep Canadian steel workers working. So I would urge him to, my position would be to make a bigger ban on foreign steel in Canada and steel dumping and all the things. That's what the unions are complaining about. That's their top concern. So,
0: listen, Ned, I appreciate taking the time to talk to us about what's going on in your community. Thank you.
2: I appreciate this. Thank you very much. Thank you for having me on.
0: Conservative MP for Hamilton East, Stoney Creek, Ned Keurig. Okay, that is it for us this week. Our crew on the House is Kristen Everson, Benjamin Lopez-Steven, Derek Vanderwijk, and our senior producer is Jennifer Chevalier. Technical production by Gabe Marino. I'm Catherine Cullen. Thank you so much for listening.

6636. You can also send us a letter or a postcard to CBC Radio Overnight, P.O. Box 500, Station A, Toronto, Ontario. Our postal code is M5W1E6. I hope that you'll be able to stay with us here on CBC Radio 1. Over the next few hours, we'll have programming from around the world, including the BBC World Service, Australia's Radio National, DW Radio from Germany, and the New Yorker Radio Hour. Next up, it's CBC News, then CBC's own Day 6 with a surprising take on the events of the past week. I'm Saroja Coelho. 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
1: My name is Siaya, and I live in the most beautiful place on Earth. 7 months ago, I blew up my life, and a lot has shifted since then. 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
0: The CBC News is next. And then it's day six with Brent Bambury.
4: Javier Milei wants a piece of the AI pie. He says Argentina will aggressively deregulate AI and he'll open the Patagonian wilderness to data centers. Will it happen? More from Argentina tonight on day six.
5: From CBC News, the world is sour. I'm Neil Kumar. The U.S. Coast Guard continues to search for an Ontario-based air ambulance jet that vanished off the coast of Nantucket. Search crews have now located a debris field off the coast, confirmed to be associated with the missing aircraft. The plane was traveling from Bermuda to Boston when it was reported missing. Four Canadian crew members were on board, along with one patient and one other person who are not Canadian citizens. The jet belongs to Latitude Air, which is based in Hamilton, Ontario. Global Affairs Canada says it is aware of the situation and it is in contact with local authorities. Quebec political party leaders are now in their final day of campaigning. Voters will elect their next government on Monday, and polls suggest the separatist Parti Québécois is on track to form government. Alexander Silberman reports.
6: Merci beaucoup. Merci d'être là.
7: Parti Québécois leader Paul Saint-Pierre Plamondon making his final push to win seats in ground ridings across the province, with the separatist party on the cusp of a majority government.
8: I don't take anything for granted, and I focus on what's relevant until the 5th.
7: The Coalition Avenir Québec, or CAQ, formed government for the last 8 years, but leader Christine Fréchette has struggled to distance herself from deeply unpopular former Premier François Legault. The party, now appearing to be in a fight for survival, the party could maintain its official opposition status, even as it continues to struggle with francophone voters. The PQ, as the frontrunner, has never polled above 30%, but with a fragmented vote, even that margin could be enough to win a majority. Alexander Silberman, CBC News, Montreal.
5: And some of Quebec's biggest business leaders are calling for a clear economic plan from the next government. They argue the province's development is lagging the rest of Canada, and they want to see the next leader take more risks to catch up. Jennifer Dosso has more.
9: Je demande à nos nouveaux leaders politiques.
10: Andrew Lutfi wants Quebec's next premier to sit down with Quebec's entrepreneurs. The Groupe Dynamite president was in Montreal yesterday speaking with hundreds of Quebec business owners. Backed by his peers, Couche-Tard founder Alain Bouchard, former Bombardier CEO Laurent Baudouin, and Paul Desmarais III, he said doing business in the province is becoming increasingly difficult.
9: Une entreprise québécoise.
10: He says Quebecers are taking their business to Toronto, the U.S., or even international markets. Moshe Lander, an economic senior lecturer at Concordia University, says this conversation is long overdue.
11: Quebec has been going backward for decades, and it's not just this current government.
10: The call for a clear economic plan comes just days before Quebecers head to the polls. Quebec

0: Party leaders all seem to support Lutfi's message on the campaign trail yesterday, but none have made clear commitments on the matter yet. Jenna Batoso, CBC News, Montreal.
1: The head of the prison system in Tennessee is stepping down after last Wednesday's failed execution with convicted murderer Krista Pike. Her lawyer says the 50-year-old woman remains unconscious and on a ventilator after two fatal doses of a drug that failed to kill her. In Ontario, 12 Jewish teachers across the province have filed human rights complaints. They allege their school boards did not respond appropriately to reports of anti-Semitism. Karina Zapata has the details.
2: From swastikas written on desks to students playing Hitler games in the schoolyard, lawyer Catherine Marshall says each teacher involved claims they faced discrimination at work, and all of them went to their school boards and unions for help.
3: They were ignored, which is why they're having to sue.
2: Each teacher is seeking $150,000 in general damages. They also want the school board and unions to create anti-Semitism policies, participate in mandatory training, and more. Marshall says at least four more teachers have come forward saying they want to join. All four school boards involved in Toronto, Simcoe County, Ottawa Carleton, and York say they won't comment on active legal proceedings. The Toronto and Ottawa Carleton districts add anti-Semitism has no place in their schools. They'll all have chances to defend their cases to the tribunal. Karina Zapata, CBC News, Toronto.
1: And that is The World This Hour. For CBC News, I'm Neil Kumar.

0: Hello, I'm Brent Bambury. This is Day 6.
1: Argentina is attempting something no country has done before.
2: It's part of Argentina's wider strategy to position itself as a global AI hub.
3: With artificial intelligence, the debate is, should we regulate it or not regulate it?
4: That calls for prudence, yes, but prudence doesn't mean fear.
0: Milei is not afraid. Argentina bets on no regulation for AI. That's coming up on Day 6. Today, a botched response to sexual assault.
5: Here we go again.
0: Why institutions keep failing to get it right. Who is Daniel Robson?
6: They start to know something fishy was going on.
0: A phony journalist punks some big Canadian outlets. And blessed for the postseason.
7: This is great for us.
0: The Chicago White Sox rise up with benediction from their holiest fan. All today on Day 6, the Fighter in the Mitre edition.
8: This is the most dangerous thing that humans have ever gone near. And part of the reason that, you know, I'm speaking so loudly, as loud as I can, is that you can't rely on the industry to self-regulate here. I mean, it's just insane because we will have created the most dangerous thing ever. This makes nuclear weapons look like nothing.
0: Another week, another dire warning about the potentially existential threat posed by AI. This week, it came from Microsoft co-founder Bill Gates. Calls to rein in the pace of AI development have been coming from everywhere recently, even the tech companies doing the developing. But Argentina is taking a very different approach. President Javier Milei is pitching an AI future that is wide open, supercharged, and almost entirely unregulated. Emma Bola is a reporter for the New York Times. She's based in Buenos Aires, and she's been covering President Milei's approach to AI. Emma, good morning. Welcome to the program.
9: Hi, friend. Thank you so much for having me on the show.
0: It is an understatement to say that President Javier Milei wants to embrace AI. He seems to want a completely unregulated future for it. Can you describe for us what he has in mind?
9: President Milei is the only self-described libertarian president in the world. And so he has, you know, he believes that in as little government regulation as possible in general, and the same approach applies to artificial intelligence. But his most radical pitch was to create non-human corporations operated by AI agents where human presence is possible but is not required. Something along the lines of Argentina invites AI to free itself. And so this was a very kind of provocative pitch that raised a lot of debate, actually globally, and introduced Argentina to the conversation about AI, even though, you know, Argentina is far removed from the center.

0: centers of AI development and research, which are the US and China, and it's not a relevant player in the sector. But because President Milei has had this all-in approach to artificial intelligence, he has somehow earned the country a spot in this conversation.
1: And that's the pitch that he took to the UN General Assembly last week. How was Milei's UN appearance received in Argentina?
0: I don't think that many people in Argentina were surprised about what President Milei said at the UN. That's what he's been constantly saying about AI, but about technology in general. Mm-hmm. Like, he believes that anything that can advance productivity should be non-regulated. And he said very clearly that where many other people see a threat, he sees a frontier. Like, President Milei has always and consistently promoted this position. And, you know, I was working on this story about President Milei's position towards AI before he talked at the UN, and I was going to go and ask the government, like, has anything changed in your attitude towards this technology after, you know, even tech executives have started raising very significant alarms about existential threats that AI poses. And so I was going to go to the government and ask them that. And then Milei spoke at the United Nations and restated vigorously this position that he still thinks keep AI unregulated even after this conversation has really escalated on this issue.
1: Now, there's obviously right now in North America, there's enormous opposition to things like data centers. But is there opposition or a debate in Argentina pushing back on Milei's AI vision?
0: On data centers specifically, there hasn't been any vocal opposition because there aren't large data centers in the country yet. But now the big push by this government is to attract investment to come to Patagonia. Yeah. So Patagonia is this dramatic expanse of plains and glaciated mountains. And this government actually sees the pushback data centers are receiving in other parts of the world, specifically in the US, as another opportunity for Argentina. Patagonia is much less densely populated than the US. It has this naturally cool climate that can help the cooling of these centers. And so they see the area as potentially like the perfect hub for this infrastructure.
1: And what about the environmental movement within Argentina when they look at pristine Patagonia and there's this proposal that these centers should come there? Are you seeing any activity there?
0: There is some opposition. I think we should look at this in a broader frame of the opposition that this government is receiving to its approach to Argentine land in general. Mm-hmm. So he has really removed limits on the exploitation of Argentine land, for example, to mining, in this general push and desire to attract foreign capital and foreign investment. And he's been trying to also pass a law that makes it easier for foreigners to buy Argentine land.
1: Well, one of the foreigners who's purchased land in Argentina is Peter Thiel. The New York Times has reported that he moved or he bought a home in Argentina and that he is living or spending a lot of time there and that he has met with government officials. What have you learned about Peter Thiel's presence and influence in Argentina?
0: Yeah, so Peter Thiel bought, I want to say a home, but I should probably say a mansion in Buenos Aires, and he has spent a significant amount of time here this year. And we did report that he met with government officials, he met with President Milei. So Peter Thiel has become a very big topic of conversation in this country. You know, it's a faraway country. And so to have such a prominent billionaire from Silicon Valley show interest in the country. And so people keep, you know, seeing a lot of things as related to Mr. Thiel, specifically these non-human corporations. The idea actually came from a very prominent Argentine businessman who confirmed this to me. It doesn't seem that this is an idea that came from Mr. Thiel specifically.
1: Let's look at the president's use of artificial intelligence when it comes to images or to creating his own persona, because he is active on social media. What are you hearing about how President Milei uses artificial intelligence when it comes to promoting his presence on social media and elsewhere?
0: President Milei's social media presence was a key component of his success. So his own communication team told me that they see AI as this tool to really power charge his image on social media. And they do say, though, they're very careful at creating, you know, this aesthetic that is very heroic and mythological and kind of cinematic, but at the same time, they don't want to deceive. President Milei also reposts a lot of content that is created by fans. And I think those were the instances in which it created some confusion for people.
1: Can you give us an example?
0: Yeah. So for example, there were some pretty serious fires in Patagonia. He did not travel to the affected region, but he reposted an AI-generated photo in which he was shaking hands with a firefighter. That created a significant debate here because, you know, this government is imposing strict austerity measures and budget cuts. And so people criticized the posting of this photo, saying that while artificial intelligence was allowing Milei to shake hands with a firefighter, his government was slashing the budget for the same agencies that were fighting the fires. And accounts that were supportive of the president last year during the local election posted a fake video, an AI-generated video of an opposing candidate announcing that she was dropping out of the race and urging voters to support Milei's candidate instead. And when he was asked about it, you know, he said that sanctioning this type of content would mean curtailing freedom of expression.
1: Okay, but he clearly thinks that there is a possibility he could attract foreign investment to encourage the development of AI in Argentina, even though the major players are, as you said earlier, in China and the United States. What are you hearing about what people domestically are thinking about whether or not he'll succeed?
0: There are many challenges still here. Data centers, for example, there is a very fragile power grid. Building transmission infrastructure still has a very high cost here. I think that a lot of people in the business environment see this government positively as creating kind of a beneficial environment to attract foreign capital. Mm-hmm. But at the same time, it has not materialized yet in terms of significant growth for the country.
1: Emma Babola, thank you very much for being with us today. It was nice to talk to you.
0: Thank you so much for having me.
1: Emma Babola is a reporter for the New York Times in Buenos Aires, Argentina. Here are some other stories we're keeping an eye on this weekend.
2: But it's important for me to come here and say on things that matter to you, we know our stuff, we know what's important for you, and we will do that.
1: Quebecers go to the polls on Monday, and the Parti Québécois is poised to form the next government. The PQ is polling at between 25 and 30% of the popular vote, but with five parties running, that would likely be enough to form the next government. It might be enough for a majority. PQ leader Paul Saint-Pierre Plamondon has promised to hold a referendum on independence, but not while U.S. President Donald Trump is in office. And
3: our incomes don't change, our disposable incomes don't change, so now it's an issue of how badly do you want to watch it.
1: This is the first Saturday of the new NHL hockey season, but there will be no hockey night in Canada tonight. In fact, there is no way to watch NHL games for free this season. Rogers Sportsnet holds the national rights for Hockey Night in Canada. In July, Rogers and the CBC announced they were unable to reach a sub-licensing deal that would allow CBC to air the program. But Hockey Night in Canada will come back to the CBC with eight PWHL games starting in December. Coming up on Day 6, as an actor, he's making wild choices that are paying off. And some people say that makes him the new Nicolas Cage. How Robert Pattinson's new roles are burning up the screen.
4: The parallels were so set in stone that I couldn't understand why no one else saw it.
5: You hear a lot of people just talking about it while they're walking to class or on the bus, or even classmates I've never talked to. It's horrifying.
6: You can sense the air on campus that nobody can trust the administration anymore.
7: It really had an impact on the campus culture and community.
1: Students at Cornell University have been expressing disappointment and anger about how their school handled an alleged sexual assault. And they're not alone. There's an outrage from many, many people. September, a civil lawsuit was filed against Cornell and seven men who were students at the school. It alleges that a now former student was gang raped by seven members of the Chi Phi fraternity in October of 2024. Two of those men were

0: were expelled, 5 remain at the school, none has faced criminal charges. Since the lawsuit was filed, there's been widespread condemnation of how the case was handled by Cornell. New York Governor Kathy Hochul has asked the school to be part of an independent investigation. Cornell has agreed. Governor Hochul has also removed the district attorney from the case and appointed a special prosecutor. The DA's office said it had reopened its criminal investigation based on information it was not given at the time of the initial complaint. Nicole Badera is a sociologist who studies sexual violence with a particular focus on campuses and institutions. She's the author of On the Wrong Side, How Universities Protect Perpetrators and Betray Survivors of Sexual Violence. Nicole, good morning. Welcome back to the show.
1: Thank you for having me.
0: You've spent years studying data on sexual violence on university campuses, so I'm curious what your initial thoughts were when the Cornell story first emerged.
1: My initial thought was, here we go again. And also, this is maybe a very campus sexual violence researcher way to react, but also a little bit of relief that we're finally talking about campus sexual assault again in the United States. Over the past 6 years, there have been a series of things that have changed. So things that were passed during Trump's first administration were put into effect about 6 years ago. And since then, it's been a lot harder for survivors to come forward about sexual violence. It's been much, much harder for them to file lawsuits about sexual violence. But as researchers, we know that the sexual assault rate has not gone down. If anything, there are some indications it might be going up, which is something that we were afraid might happen. And I also want to add that it's something really notable if it is happening, because the campus sexual violence rate in the United States has stayed almost the same for the entire time we've been measuring it, which is about 60 years now. And so if the sexual violence rate is in fact going up, we know the rate at Cornell has gone up over the past few years. That's a historical anomaly. That's something that hasn't happened before since our campus's gender integrated.
0: This case has engendered a lot of discussion, a lot of anger, and I think that there are enough people out there who understand what's going on university campuses, but based on the data that you just shared with us, to understand that this is something that needs to be addressed. But the common reaction to the story is people say, we need to teach boys about consent. But you had a surprising response to that. You said consent training isn't going to stop gang rape. What made you say that?
1: You know, as a researcher, I have interviewed dozens of survivors of sexual violence, a good number of perpetrators as well as the school administrators who make decisions in these cases. And in my interviews with men and with perpetrators, they are not as confused about consent as they want us to believe. For my book, when I met with perpetrators who were accused of sexual assault, you know, within their university system, one of the first questions I asked them was, when you received that email from the Title IX office, did you know what it was about? And every single one of them said yes. And so this idea that these are mistakes that men are making and that they just don't know better, it's not true. And, you know, once I finished my research, I went back and did a more extensive literature review. And what I realized is there are studies dating back to the 1980s that have found that sexual assault is not a miscommunication. It's not something that happens on accident. And so a consent training, it isn't as simple as telling people, here's how to make sure you don't sexually assault someone. It's not something that anybody does by mistake. And I think that's something that, I hope a lot of men feel relief when they hear that, because there are men who sort of walk around afraid that this is something that could happen to them on accident, but that is entirely in your control. If you don't want to rape anybody, you do not have to. That is something very much within your control.
0: You mentioned Title IX, and that's a law that came into effect in 1972. And broadly, it prohibits any kind of sex-based discrimination at any school that gets federal funding in the United States. But when it comes to sexual assault and to the provisions that it makes in these cases, how successful has it been?
1: Title IX has run into a lot of the same problems that other American civil rights laws have, which is that there has been essentially no enforcement. So let me give you a comparison. I have a good friend who works for the Food and Drug Administration, or the FDA, in the United States, which is an organization that is tasked with ensuring that our foods and all of our medical devices and medications are safe for use. And so to make sure that the companies that produce those things are

0: in compliance with the law, they do things like site visits. And they go and they check on a regular basis through inspection to make sure that all of the regulations are being followed. In civil rights enforcement in the United States, we don't do that. The only way that someone can raise a concern that their rights have been violated to the federal government in the United States is reactive. So you have to wait until the right has been violated and then you file a complaint with the Department of Education. And historically, very few presidents have directed their departments of education to actually pursue those complaints. The Obama administration looked into them. The Biden administration looked into them. But the Trump administration, in both his first and second term, have very loudly announced that they will not investigate any complaints that come from survivors of sexual assault. And so what he has really said to our universities is that they have free rein to discriminate on the basis of gender in essentially any way that they choose. And a lot of schools have taken advantage of that.
1: Well, let's talk about what happened at Cornell, because the response of the university is the thing that's being questioned right now. Two of the seven accused were expelled by the university. Five still remained on campus. None of them were charged. None of them were charged. So how does Cornell's response to this case jibe with the typical response from other universities in this environment?
0: You know, I don't like to compare universities to each other because that allows them to set up a sort of pact with each other that if none of us address sexual violence, then none of us have to. And that is really what schools have been doing, is they've been looking to their peer institutions and saying, as long as Harvard doesn't address sexual violence, then Cornell doesn't have to. And so instead, I'd really like to think about what makes the most sense according to the federal policies, to Cornell's own policies and procedures about how they should have addressed this. Mm-hmm. And it strikes me as extremely odd that some participants in a gang rape would get different sanctions than others. And I think that's where a lot of people's sense of interest comes from in this case, is if everyone participated, why were some people expelled and some people allowed on campus? And then that also raises the question of why isn't, say, an appropriate, you know, quote unquote, punishment for a sexual assault to begin with? One of the things survivor activists have been pushing for decades in the United States is to have their perpetrators expelled and expelled in a timely fashion, because their continued presence on campus makes it difficult for the victim to move with freedom through their education. So The point of expulsion from this framework, it's not to change their behavior. It's not to teach them a lesson. The point is just to remove them so that the victim doesn't have to be the one to leave. And in this case, that's what happened. Jane Doe left Cornell while many of her perpetrators remained on campus and while the investigation dragged on for a long time, which is another thing that comes up for me. One of the things that I see in my work a lot is that in the case where a perpetrator is expelled, there is often a deeper sense of injustice where people look around and say, so if this happened, and if the school knows that this violence happened, why did they treat the victim so badly for so long before helping her? When we have that 2020 vision to be able to look back and say, well, how do we think the victim should have been treated? And what do we want for someone who comes forward? Do we want them treated with suspicion? Do we want them to go through a re-traumatizing process? Do we want it to negatively impact their education? Do we want them to have to leave this community? And that's a big part of what is making people so upset in this case.
1: Why are these institutions unable to fix what you say is a recurring serial problem?
0: My honest answer is because they don't want to. Because both police and universities have long histories of betraying survivors who come to them in the aftermath of sexual violence. And we know that both of these institutions are actually hotbeds of perpetration. The rate of perpetration on a college campus is higher than that of the general public, and the rate of perpetration among police is higher than that of the general public. And so you're right. These are really fixable problems. There are so many solutions that experts already know could address some of these things. They're not being fixed because they're people in positions of authority who the system benefits them.
1: I just have such faith in young people, and especially the young people who are forward-looking enough to go to university and to seek a better education and maybe make a better world. The tension on this case and the intensity of it feels significant. And I think you said that at the beginning of a conversation. Do you think that that might translate into something meaningful?

0: I really hope so. One of the things I've noticed in talking to people about this case is I'm a millennial and I was involved in the last effort under the Obama administration to hold our schools accountable for mismanaging sexual violence. And a lot of us are feeling pretty cynical. And there is something about young people that they're not, and that they're not willing to give up, even if we're all feeling very exhausted. And so one of the things I would say to my fellow millennials and older is let's try to help foster their optimism. That energy is exactly what pushes movements forward. And we can share the things that we've learned to help them build a better movement than the one that we built at the same age. So yeah, I'm optimistic. I really am.
1: Nicole Badero, it's really nice to talk to you. Thank you very much for being with us.
0: Yes, thank you so much for having me.
1: Nicole Badero is a sociologist who studies sexual violence.

0: And he hits one well out toward left field. Way back there. Alvarez is going. It is gone! Three-run postseason home run for Chase Mydrop. And the White Sox have extended their lead. It's 7-3.
1: This week, the Chicago White Sox swept the Houston Astros in the American League Wild Card Series. This is a huge turnaround from last season when the White Sox lost 100 games. And it's the first time they've won a playoff series since 2005, when they also went on to win the World Series. The White Sox will face the Cleveland Guardians in the AL Division Series beginning this afternoon. And the Sox have fans in high places. Pope Leo is a Chicago native and a diehard Sox fan. He sent the team a letter of support going into the playoffs, and Father Bernard Danber is cheering them on too. He's a Catholic priest and a reverend with the Order of St. Augustine. He's also a Chicago Southside native and a lifelong White Sox fan who was the chaplain for the team for more than 20 years. Father Bernard, good morning. Welcome to Day 6.
2: Thank you very much. Thank you.
1: So, congratulations right off the top. This is an exciting time for a White Sox fan.
2: It is. It is. It's been a while, and we all remember the World Series run. So, this is great for us.
1: Well, that was a while ago. That was 2005, and there's been some lean years in between then and now.
2: Definitely. Definitely, yeah.
1: So, what's changed here? Some people think it's because Pope Leo is also a dedicated White Sox fan. What do you think?
2: You know, although he has some connections with God upstairs, I really think that the Pope has to be neutral about who wins.
1: Well, I don't know. I've seen some Cubs fans try to claim him, and he makes it clear he's more of a Sox fan.
2: Well, that's true. God is neutral, I should say. So we can root for one team or another, but I think God is neutral.
1: Have you heard anything from the Holy Father since the Chicago White Sox swept the Houston Astros in the Wild Card Series?
2: No, I haven't. We exchanged emails shortly after he was elected, but I really haven't had any contact with him since then.
1: But what about for you? You're a lifelong Southie, am I right?
2: Yes.
1: What did it feel like for you to see the White Sox sweep the Astros? Were you expecting that?
2: I could imagine it. I've seen so many ups and downs that I know that anything can happen. And, you know, I'm still involved with our high school here, St. Rita High School. And I've seen so much and downs over the years of our sports teams that I know that anything can happen.
1: Well, this was definitely a down year for the Cubs or any. That was a crazy series for them. I think they scored one run in two games.
2: Right.
1: Are any Catholic Cubs fans reaching out to you for comfort right now?
2: No. No. They're kind of ignoring it.
1: Will Cubs fans be welcome to come over to Wright Field and cheer for the White Sox in their home games in this upcoming series against Cleveland?
2: Oh, absolutely. We welcome anybody.
1: That's the prodigal son thing coming out there, right?
2: Yes, right.
1: But how about the connection and the affinity between Pope Leo and this team? Do you know how

0: far back it goes?
1: It goes back to his beginnings. He also grew up on the South Side, and I think that his connection or his preference for the White Sox goes back that far from his childhood, as it does for mine.
0: You were the chaplain for the team?
1: Yes.
0: For a couple of decades?
1: Yes, I was.
0: Well, Father Bernard, when I watch baseball, I'm always surprised at how much connection there is to God from the players. I mean, I see it when a player hits a home run and they reach up and look up into the sky. I see it when a pitcher leaves the mound after a really good inning. Do you think that in baseball it's different than other sports when it comes to that connection?
1: Not that I'm aware of. When I watch football, I see some reactions from the players, too, if there's a good play.
0: That's true.
1: The football players often group together.
0: Yeah.
1: In a huddle after a great play. And that's less true in baseball. You know, that's as a more individual sport or something that they might be celebrating more individually, say a home run or running around the bases, that's by themselves. And they wouldn't be congregating with other players until they got to the home plate.
0: Pope Leo sent a letter to the White Sox at the end of the season.
1: Yes.
0: But in August, the Chicago White Sox hosted a special Pope night.
1: Yes.
0: At Wright Field. Can you tell us what happened?
1: They made copies of mitres, the bishop's mitre, and they gave those out to all the fans there that night. And I know that the Pope did get one of those. It was brought to him in Rome. And the fans wore those mitres during the game, and a lot of pictures were taken of that. And a lot of people, I heard some objections to that because the mitres were black and rather than white, which would be much more typical for the Pope to wear. But the black and white are the colors of the White Sox.
0: Right.
1: And so, you know, that's why I think the mitres were made out of black material.
0: What did it feel like to see so many White Sox fans wearing a Pope White Sox hat?
1: Well, truthfully, it looked kind of ridiculous. I mean, I'm not sure really how appropriate it was, but, you know, that's okay. I'm sure that he understood that it was fun, and that's what I understood too. So anything to make people feel good is a good thing.
0: Well, I'm sure there's lots of people in Chicago feeling good because they're in a world where the White Sox could go all the way this year, like in 2005. If that happens, do you expect a papal visit for the World Series?
1: No, absolutely not. There's too many other distractions that take place, and bringing the Pope here would just be much, much too difficult.
0: Do you think he'll watch it on TV like the rest of us?
1: If he can, and you know, Rome is several hours ahead of us. So if he doesn't, I'm sure he'll record it somehow.
0: Father Bernard, really nice to talk to you. Thank you for being with us today, and best of luck to your team, sir.
1: Thank you very much. Thank you very much.
0: Father Bernard Danber is a Catholic priest. He was the chaplain for the White Sox for more than 20 years. The White Sox face the Cleveland Guardians this afternoon at 1 o'clock Eastern Time. That's 7 p.m. in Vatican City.

0: Coming up on day six, he got published in several Canadian news outlets, but he doesn't seem to exist. Who is Daniel Robson?
1: You know, it appears we have a bit of a Canadian

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2: 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And we're doing a story on adults who try to meet teens online.
3: Please don't put this on TV.
1: That is Robert Pattinson in Prime Time. The film has been in theaters for about a week and it's generating a huge amount of buzz. It's a sort of biopic about Chris Hansen, the host of To Catch a Predator.
4: It's a very controversial show that raises a lot of questions about the ethics of vigilantism and turning it into primetime entertainment. And then this film, Pattinson plays Hansen essentially as the rotten embodiment of modern American entertainment.
1: 2026 has been a big year for Robert Pattinson. He's had starring roles in The Odyssey and the drama, not to mention the upcoming Dune 3. But it's safe to say this particular performance is in a class of its own.
4: He starts out weird and only gets weirder from there. For a man who is used to giving very offbeat, very flinty, strange performances, this is one of the oddest he's ever given.
1: Kaylee Donaldson is a pop culture writer and critic based in Dundee, Scotland. She's been a Pattinson fan for a while, and she sees an uncanny parallel between his offbeat style and a certain other highly memeable star.
4: I 100% believe that Robert Pattinson is our generation's Nicolas Cage.
1: Here's Kaylee to make her case.
4: For me, what makes Robert Pattinson so interesting is his unexpected choices and his willingness to eschew realism in favor of something more uncanny and more primal. And to me, that is the embodiment of the Nicolas Cage ethos.
5: Am I getting through to you? Over!
4: Nicolas Cage famously describes his acting style as being Western Kabuki.
6: I'm like a prickly pear!
4: Or nouveau shamanic.
6: I'm a prickly pear!
4: Essentially, eschewing the tenets of realism in favor of almost breaking the fourth wall to draw attention to something more absurd and finding truth in something that may not necessarily feel familiar.
7: But don't you see? That's what she was there for. That was the plan.
4: Nicolas Cage has made that so famous that it's become a meme, but it's also made him one of the most distinctive actors on the planet. And to me, Pattinson is clearly following in those footsteps.
8: You serve absolutely no function whatsoever. It's pathetic.
4: For the past few years, Robert Pattinson has really evolved into this intriguing actor who makes very off-the-ball choices.
9: Good man and woman suffering delusions.
4: And

0: from Martin Scorsese.
1: Captain Almost Fire Man Night.
0: To Francis Ford Coppola.
2: What time is it?
0: To a whole stream of up-and-coming indie directors who he helped give their first big chance to.
3: Let's do it.
4: Did I do
3: ready
4: what?
3: To do it.
0: And Pattinson has maybe the most enviable filmography of any actor of his generation. It's Lynn Ramsey.
5: Grace Laxman Lane.
0: The Zeller Brothers.
6: That's your wedding present! The Minotaur Wars, the name to butterscotch.
0: David Cronenberg.
7: We have minutes to live.
0: Christopher Nolan.
8: Somebody get these beggars out of here.
0: And what both of these actors do with these really major opportunities is drill into something unexpected and almost niche with their characters.
9: I don't like you, but I'm you.
0: I remember watching Mickey 17, the Bong Joon-ho film, where he plays a man and his succession of clones, and just thinking, oh, he's tapped into a whole new level of the bizarre here.
9: I'm gonna kill you.
0: If there's one thing I delightfully expect from both Nicolas Cage and Robert Pattinson, it is a curious and laissez-faire attitude towards accents.
10: Come here, Alba.
0: I wouldn't say that you watch Nicolas Cage do the weird transatlantic accent in Vampire's Kiss.
10: I hope you're not still angry at me about the other day, Alba.
0: Or his Adam West impersonation in Kick-Ass and think, oh, there's a man who's really studied for months to get that right.
11: I rerouted your IP address, finding you was way too easy.
0: But the distinctiveness of them really does add something in a way that aiming for specific realism may not always do. And Robert Pattinson has really taken that idea and run with it.
12: You wonder why I have come?
0: You look at something like The King, which is David Michaud's take on the Henry plays in Shakespeare.
12: Do you wonder this?
0: Everyone else, including Timothy Chalamet, is aiming for down in the dark, grimy realism. And then Robert Pattinson plays the Dauphin with the French accent that was taken straight from a Pepe Le Pew cartoon.
12: I have not come to offer you surrender.
0: And it feels like he's from a totally different film, but what he's doing is drawing attention to the fact that this character is a snivelling, privileged weasel, and in the real world he'd get punched in the face, but because he's in charge, he can get away with being this off-putting, ridiculous human being.
12: You seem so intent on making France your new home, so let me help you.
0: That performance actually reminds me a lot of many Nicolas Cage performances where he is drawing a line in the sand of his characters being dangerous or too privileged for their own good, or they're sliding into madness.
13: How could somebody misfile something?
0: Something like Vampire's Kiss, where he plays this ridiculous yuppie who believes he's turning into a vampire.
14: I'm a vampire! I'm a vampire!
0: And he plays him like a diseased raccoon. And it's really funny. I think some people, it's almost so bad it's good, which is a claim that Nicolas Cage gets a lot, but it's a very distinctive choice made for a reason. That's what's so unique about both these actors, is they make capital C choices you don't imagine a lot of other actors making.
15: I had an adrenaline rush. It's very common. You can Google it.
0: It's also interesting that both Cage and Pattinson are really drawn to playing unheroic characters, playing antagonists, playing men that, frankly, you wouldn't really want to be alone with in a room. Typically, especially someone like Pattinson, who was introduced to us as the sparkly vampire from Twilight, as being this perfect teen heartthrob.
15: We shouldn't be friends.
16: You really should have figured that out a little earlier.
0: It was probably not something his agent advised him to do, to run in the opposite direction, but watch him in something like The Odyssey, and he is such a sleazeball.
15: They're pining for a day like some sniveling bastard.
0: Nicolas Cage is capable of playing really interesting romantic characters, but he does add that strange kind of primal, prickly energy, like Moonstruck.
17: You're gonna marry my brother. Why you want to sell your life short?
0: He really does play it as if he is in a Verdi opera or something.
17: Playing it safe is just about the most dangerous thing a woman like you could do.
0: It would be really easy to take the simplest route to playing a cackling villain, or in the case of something like Chris Hansen, just playing him as he is on TV. But I don't know if that would have been considered truthful by these actors. I think that that's what makes their choices so cool, is that they want something that feels true even if it isn't necessarily real. And there aren't a lot of actors who are willing to swing for the fences like that.
18: Kayleigh Donaldson is a pop culture writer and critic based in Dundee, Scotland. Late last week, Les Perot, the editor of Policy Options, posted what he called a cautionary tale to Blue Sky. He'd written an essay for the magazine explaining why they'd removed an article published under the name Daniel Robson. The article had been published last fall, and Daniel Robson had identified himself as an independent Canadian journalist from Montreal. A few weeks ago, Les Perot was contacted by an editor in Turkey asking him to vouch for Daniel Robson. It turns out that Daniel had also pitched a story to the news site Turkiye Today. After being contacted by Turkiye Today, a bunch of red flags went up. On Tuesday, Turkiye Today published their own story about a fake Canadian columnist who they say duped the Canadian press. Luc Lebrun is an investigative journalist and the editor of The Watchdog. He is real and he is Canadian, and he did a deep dive into the person identifying themselves as Daniel Robson because it turns out he'd been published across the country, including in The Ottawa Citizen, The Hub, and The Western Standard. Luke, good morning. Welcome back to the show.
2: Good morning. Thanks for having me, Brent.
18: Les Perot's a well-respected journalist. He used to work for the Globe and Mail before he moved to Policy Options. What did you think when you first saw his post about Daniel Robson on Blue Sky?
2: Well, it was certainly out of the blue. It appears we have a bit of a Canadian media mystery story here. And, you know, I do think it is a bit ironic because, you know, for years, journalists have been warning the public about disinformation and deep fakes and the emerging threat of AI. But as this story shows, AI is now duping journalists too, it seems.
18: Right. And it is kind of a mystery because this guy or this person, this entity

0: is a total cipher to us right now. But you did some investigation into the stuff published under that byline. What were the first things that seemed suspicious to you?
1: First of all, it's highly unusual because Daniel Robson was published in a number of different Canadian media outlets, everything from the Montreal Gazette and the Ottawa Citizen to Policy Options, of course, and conservative-leaning publications like The Hub. There were also right-wing alternative media outlets like the Western Standard, where Robson actually became kind of a recurring columnist of sorts. When this first surfaced, I started documenting the articles that were published under Robson's name, and there were certain recurring themes that they seemed to focus on. There was a lot of content portraying Canada as soft on crime, soft on terrorism. There are a lot of articles getting into Israel-Palestine issues as well. And I found these themes interesting because typically with a foreign influence campaign, you tend to see a real focus on hot button social and cultural issues that try to amplify existing divisions and anxieties. But in this case, it was a little odd because they were also getting into these off-topic, very personal attacks on a specific Canadian Moroccan businessman that just seemed really out of place with the other stuff that Daniel Robson was writing about. So all this is interesting because there are clearly elements in this case that, you know, do seem consistent with perhaps a foreign influence operation type thing. But then there's also something very targeted and personalized going on in this case, too.
0: And this all blew up when a news site in Turkey asked Canadian editors to vouch for Daniel Robson. They published their own story this week. What did they reveal?
1: Yeah, so it was really interesting. And I, you know, encourage listeners to go check out this article by Turkey Today, which, you know, gets into a lot of the details in more depth than I can possibly get into here. But according to this Turkish publication, they were approached by Robson with a purported story about this Canadian Moroccan businessman who ran apparently an elaborate criminal network through Turkey. But they started to know something fishy was going on. The first thing was that Robson refused to have a video call with their editors, claiming that he was unable to speak with them because he had recently had dental work. And, you know, so he claimed that his jaw was in pain and it was too painful for him to speak. They started, as you mentioned, reaching out to these Canadian publications and then started to realize that something wasn't quite adding up here. You know, the really interesting thing, though, is that they spoke to this Canadian Moroccan businessman who is an outspoken critic of the Moroccan government, and he believes that he is personally being targeted by Moroccan intelligence or the Moroccan government. You know, it's not really clear what evidence he has to support that, but, you know, there has been subsequent reporting from the Globe and Mail, for example, that found evidence that Robson's email was linked to an account in Morocco. There's actually been a number of articles published in Moroccan news sites that are also referencing stuff that was published in Canadian media outlets. It's, you know, so what exactly is going on here is unclear, but it's very murky.
0: But Luke, what do you make of the fact that Turkish journalists managed to sniff out a fraud, which Canadian journalists did not?
1: I think certainly there's an element of this story that, you know, is a statement about the state of Canadian media in the year 2026. Obviously, for years, we've seen layoffs in the media industry. We've seen newsrooms shutting down. More often than not, you know, the newsrooms are growing smaller and smaller, while the workloads of the journalists that remain there are growing bigger and bigger. So on some level, you know, I do, you know, I'm not really surprised to hear that something like this has happened. And on some level, I might even empathize with some of the journalists working there because it's pretty hard to, you know, verify, you know, to get into the amount of depth you need to verify the identities of some of these people who are contributing to your publications.
0: But that seems like a pretty key thing that should be done, right? Like it does feel as though if you're going to publish somebody's work, you should know that that person actually exists.
1: That's right. And so actually a number of these outlets have actually come out recently and said that they are introducing new policies. The Ottawa Citizen has said, for example, that they're not going to publish anyone unless they physically come into their newsroom to have their photo taken. Other outlets have said that they're going to set up video calls with the contributors to verify who they are beforehand, which is obviously good to see.
0: The relation about Daniel Robson started on social media kind of as a cautionary tale. What do you think we've learned from this story? What is the lesson that we gain from the fact that this

0: entity was published in so many respected journals?
1: Well, you know, for me, I think my big takeaway here is, as I mentioned earlier, you know, we've been worried about, you know, the threat of people being deceived by disinformation and deepfakes and AI and all of this for many years. You know, at the end of the day, usually these deceptions get discovered some way or another eventually. I think my bigger concern is that what is the cumulative effect of this on the public when they keep hearing that, you know, journalists are being deceived by this and they can no longer trust the information that they're hearing in the news? And I do worry that perhaps this might create a culture where, you know, when some kind of news comes out, people, instead of debating the merits of the information that's being presented and the public policy implications of that information, they just start debating whether or not it's real or not. And it might create kind of a, you know, create a philosophical crisis in terms of, you know, what is real and what is not in our society.
0: Do you think we'll ever find out who Daniel Robson really is?
1: That remains to be seen, Brent.
0: Luke LeBrun, thank you for being with us. It's really nice to talk to you.
1: Thanks for having me, Brent.
0: Luke LeBrun is an investigative journalist and the editor of The Watchdog.
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3: from the headlines.
0: And here we go. It's Riff from the Headlines, our weekly quiz. Three riffs linked by one story in the news. You guess the story that links the riffs, you could win a Day 6 tote bag. First, here's a recap. This is last week's clue.

The Bamboo Kids with Child Prodigy, Ludacris and Number One Spot, and Athlete with Rubik's Cube, and Sarah Goldvine of Vancouver guessed the headline we were looking for. Six-year-old Chinese girl breaks Rubik's Cube speed record less than 4.5 seconds. It's taking me longer than that to tell you about it. Congratulations, Sarah. A Day 6 tote bag will be on its way to you soon. Not 4.5 seconds soon, but soon. Now, here's this week's clue.

0: 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One right answer will be picked at random. The prize is a Day 6 tote bag. 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
4: From CBC News, The World This Hour, I'm Neil Kumar. The U.S. Coast Guard has now located a debris field while searching for a Canadian Air Ambulance jet. Crews will continue to search after the aircraft went missing off the coast of Nantucket on Saturday morning. Philip Leshenick has the details.
5: The Latitude Air Gulfstream 100 was flying a patient from Bermuda to Boston when it lost contact near the U.S. coast. John Graddock is an aviation expert at McGill University. He says such an aircraft would be equipped with an electronic tracking device.
6: They don't have an exact location, so this is why it's called a pattern search. And that's what they're executing at this point in time.
5: The jet was carrying six people, four Canadian crew and one patient and a family member who are not Canadian. Graddock says it's too early to say what went wrong, but the flight crew did report an emergency.
6: It may have been an electrical problem on board the airplane, and we know the airplane descended from 34,000 feet to somewhere around 11,000 feet. That would bring the airplane into contact with a weather front.
5: The U.S. Coast Guard has dispatched helicopters, a Hercules, and a Coast Guard cutter to aid in the search, which is concentrated off the coast of Nantucket. Philip Leshenock, CBC News, Toronto.
4: The pro-separation camp in Alberta often says the province contributes more to Canada than it gets back. But what do the numbers say? A University of Calgary economist and federalist crunched the numbers, and he told Stephanie Cram what he found.
7: The report says that between 2022 and 2024, Alberta's net fiscal contribution averaged around $18 billion annually, and the province accounts for 15% of the national GDP over the last decade, most of this coming from the energy sector. University of Calgary economist Trevor Toome has been crunching the numbers. He's a federalist with the group Lead Not Leave. What he found is that in 2024, Ottawa collected $19 billion more than it spent on Alberta, but the economy that'll be hit hardest is going to be Alberta.
8: The biggest hit by far is to living standards in Alberta, with the economy contracting potentially as much as 10%. Elsewhere in the country, the effect would be closer to about 1%.
7: Stephanie Cram, CBC News, Edmonton.
4: A grade 12 student from Kitchener, Ontario, has received the top prize at an international STEM competition in Germany. Gruner Kaur won first place at the 37th Annual European Union Contest for Young Scientists. She created an invention that analyzes pulse oximeters, the finger clip that measures oxygen in the blood. She says they can give inaccurate readings in people with darker skin, and that can lead to health problems.
9: Having my work recognized on the international stage felt really rewarding, and it felt that it has the potential to have a large impact.
4: Kaur won the top prize at the Canada-wide Science Fair back in May for the same invention. Last night, the first ever NBA game was played in Quebec City, where the Toronto Raptors lost to the Miami Heat in their preseason opener in front of a sold-out crowd at Centre Vidéotron. Sarah Kate Dallaire has more from the provincial capital, where the team is also holding training camp once again.
10: Big boost, you know, coming into this preseason, like, you know, we get to see the fans again.
11: Toronto Raptor Jacoby Walter glad the team is stopping by Quebec City. The Raptors are hosting their second training camp in the provincial capital 7 years

0: After their first visit, their open practice was sold out, and so is their preseason game against the Miami Heat.
1: We selected Quebec City because I think there's clear momentum.
0: Cheryl Sebastian is with the NBA. She's confident the match will grow the city's basketball fan base even more.
2: I was excited. I think it's huge.
0: Joel Anthony is the co-owner and general manager of the Montreal Alliance pro basketball team. He's also a former player with the Boston Celtics, Detroit Pistons, San Antonio Spurs, and the Miami Heat. Anthony says basketball is more popular than ever. Sarah Kate Dallaire, CBC News, Quebec City.
3: And Canadian rock icon Sass Jordan has died. She was a Juno-winning rock singer who was raised in Montreal. According to a post on Jordan's social media page yesterday, she died peacefully the day before, surrounded by her family. The cause of death has not been released. Sass Jordan was 63 years old. And that is The World This Hour. For CBC News, I'm Neil Kumar.
4: Feel that? That's the thrill of the Northern Super League. And it's back on CBC Gem, with six fierce clubs battling all season long for glory. From coast to coast, Canada's first professional women's soccer league is bringing the heat. For the fans who live for the roar of the crowd, the last-minute winner, and the moments that make sports unforgettable, this is your season. 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
5: Hi, I'm Bob McDonald. Welcome to Quirks and Quarks. On this week's show, tracking elusive wolverines in the mountains of Western Canada.
6: And then we hung frozen beavers between trees, and that's enough to attract wolverines.
5: And figuring out why and when black holes burp.
7: So we can just watch one star go in, the black hole will swallow the material, eject out some things, and then at some point, eventually we'll burp.
5: Plus, reconstructing the insect soundscape of the Jurassic, hints of hidden chambers in King Tutankhamun's tomb, and blurring the line between native and introduced species. All this today on Quirks and Quarks. Burping after a big meal is, in many cultures, considered to be quite rude. But you try telling that to a black hole. Black holes are voracious eaters, but they're also quite messy. And after devouring a star, they'll often let out a big burp, launching jets of high-energy particles tremendous distances through space. And while we humans might not want to be around for a huge post-dinner belch, astrophysicists often do want to see black holes spewing out this matter. But it's a big challenge for them to know when a burp is coming. Well, now in a recent study, a team of astrophysicists, including Dr. Adele Goodwin, has figured out the timing of these burps in the hopes of being able to catch them in action. Dr. Goodwin is with Curtin University in Australia. Hello and welcome to our program.
8: Hi, thanks so much for having me.
5: First of all, describe a black hole burp. What's actually going on there?
8: Yeah, so it sounds a bit strange to think that a black hole might be able to burp, but what we refer to them as jets or outflows. And it's actually when the black hole is swallowing material, it forms an accretion disk. And that accretion disk can actually have very strong magnetic fields. Particles can get channeled along those magnetic field lines and can get ejected out at really high speeds. And so this is what we would refer to as a burp, is this ejected material, because we see it moving through the host galaxy of the black hole.
5: Ah, so the accretion disk, that's the sort of a ring of material around the black hole before it falls in.
8: Yeah, so as like material doesn't just fall in from all directions, it kind of forms a sort of flat structure that's swirling into the black hole. So kind of like how water swirls down a bath plug, but it's gas swirling into a black hole.
5: Well, we usually think of black holes as having voracious appetites, that everything falls into a black hole, nothing gets out. So what's launching these jets?
8: Yeah, this is, I think, quite a common misconception, is that people always assume that black holes are these like giant sucking machines in space, and that all this, like anything close to a black hole, will just be immediately swallowed. And that is true if it makes it within the event horizon, which is kind of like the point of no return for a black hole, where gravity is so strong that nothing can escape, not even light. But that's quite close to the black hole. And a lot of the interesting physics that happens around a black hole happens outside of the event horizon, in my opinion. And this is where we see these jets and outflows being launched from.
5: Wow. It's sort of like, as you say, water going down a drain. It would be as though your bathtub is draining out, but some of the water is shooting up into the air.
8: Yes, exactly. So, yeah, when you're watching water go down the bathtub, it doesn't usually come out, but occasionally for a black hole, because there are magnetic fields and other things involved, particles can get really ejected out and at really high speeds. So we're talking close to the speed of light sometimes, so highly relativistic ejections.
5: Wow. Well, how many of these black hole burps have been seen so far?
8: We have seen probably on the order of 20 to 30 supermassive black holes burping after destroying a star. So the study that I published recently, we were looking at very specific types of black hole burps. So we were looking at what happens when one of these really big black holes destroys a star, just one star, and we watch it destroy the star and we watch it swallow that material. But it was really puzzling, and it puzzled us for a long time that over the last sort of 5 to 10 years, we've been seeing more and more of these stars destroyed by black holes. And we've been seeing the burps happen at really random times. So sometimes it would happen 6 months after the star was destroyed. Sometimes it would happen 2 or 3 years. And in one extreme case, it happened 10 years after the black hole destroyed a star.
5: Wow. So if these burps are kind of random or unpredictable, how did you go about trying to make sense of the timing of them?
8: Yeah. So we started to ask the question, what is it that is producing these burps? We know from other types of black holes, so from the small black holes in our galaxy or these really big black holes that are, you know, evolving on very long timescales, we know that the thing that they're doing is they're swallowing material via this accretion disk. So they're swirling gas in. And there is kind of a theory that at some point this gas flow will reach a certain point and it will become slightly unstable. And that's when a bunch of material will be ejected out in a burp. And this critical point depends on the rate of the gas flow into the black hole. But that rate of the flow of the black hole is dependent on a lot of things. And so we did some really detailed modeling. So the co-lead author of this study, Dr. Andrew Mummery from the Institute for Advanced Study in Princeton, we selected a sample of 20 of these black holes that had done burps. And he modeled it in really great detail. And I took the radio observations, so I was able to figure out, based on watching the radio observations, when the burps happened. And we were then able to match that together and figure out exactly at what rate the gas was going in when the burp happened. And it turned out that the rate was exactly the same across the population, even though the times went from 6 months to 10 years.
5: Okay, so take me through the process. If I could be close to a black hole without falling into it, and I'm watching it eat another star, when does it burp?
8: Yeah, so, okay, the star comes in, it gets stretched into a long stream of material by the black hole's gravity or tidal forces, and it will kind of, in a bit of a messy process, eventually form this disk. And initially, the black hole is eating at a really high rate because there's a lot of gas at the start when, you know, you still got the whole star there. And when it's eating at a really high rate, it actually is very messy and can eject out some material, which we call it a wind, but it's not really a wind. So that happens initially. And then as it starts slowing down the rate that it's eating, when it gets to a very, very low rate, so there's only a little bit of gas left in the flow around the black hole, that's when this transition happens and the flow sort of changes state and a whole lot of gas gets ejected in a jet by like kind of channeled along these magnetic fields. And so that is what we call the burp. So it happens at a very, very low flow rate, but it happens to be that flow rate is the same across the population. It's just that some of the black holes started with a much higher eating rate than others because they might have destroyed a bigger star. And that's why it could take much longer for them to get to down to that rate.
5: Why is it important to know, that the fact that black holes burp and when they're going to do it?
8: Being able to predict when a black hole is going to burp means that we can use a whole lot less telescope. So if we don't know when a black hole is going to burp, we just kind of have to look at it every so often to try and catch the burp. But if we can predict, based on this model, when the black hole is going to burp, that narrows down a lot of the time that we have to use, and we can really only look at the ones that are going to burp. But from a physics perspective, we don't actually understand the ejection mechanism. I mean, I said we think that there's magnetic fields involved. We think that perhaps even

0: The spin of the black hole is important, but being able to say that the mass of the black hole is not important actually helps us learn about this jet ejection mechanism and the physics that's going on there. And that's kind of important because we know these jets, they're everywhere around the universe. They influence a lot of things. They can influence the evolution of the host galaxies, but we don't really know exactly how or why they form.
1: Dr. Goodwin, thank you so much for your time.
0: Thanks so much for having me.
1: Dr. Adele Goodwin is a Forest Research Foundation Fellow at the International Center for Radio Astronomy Research at Curtin University in Australia.
2: Maybe it's the power trying to come back on.
1: Movies like the 1993 classic Jurassic Park have played a big role in shaping our imagination about what we think dinosaurs might have sounded like. But it largely remains a mystery because the soft tissues that make up the dinosaur's vocal tract rarely fossilize. So, in the movie, sound artists created the roar of the T-Rex by combining tiger snarls, crocodile gurgles, and baby elephant screeches. But the nighttime scenes in these dino movies are still missing something. Can you hear it? I'll give you a hint. Nowadays, insects like crickets transform the night into a symphony of sound, and their sound-making parts often do fossilize. And because of that, scientists have now been able to reconstruct some of the acoustic landscape from the Jurassic period. Dr. Fernando Montalegre Zapata led the study. He's a Canadian sensory biologist at the University of Lincoln in the UK, and he's going to give us a tour of this new audio landscape. Hello, and welcome to our program.
3: Thank you both for inviting me.
1: So let's step into your Jurassic soundscape here and hear what it sounds like.

0: if you want to call it as well, or ancient crickets.
1: So how similar or different were those ancestors? Did they look the same? What size were they?
0: Many of the species were larger than the ones we have now. Some species were starting to reduce body size, and so the general mechanism has not changed that much. It's just the rubbing of the wing together with one wing having very narrow file full of indentations. In the other wing will have a scraper. However, the strategies to radiate ultrasound in the living katydids, 70% of the species of the living katydids produce ultrasound, has changed. The anatomy has changed.
1: So the ancestors, they rub their wings together, one side is rough, and sort of like a violin bow going across a string to make the sound?
0: Exactly. That is the best description. Think of that as a nature's violin.
1: Well, tell me about the different fossils that you worked with to recreate these sounds.
0: So this goes back to 2012 when we recreated the first call. There are two things that really fossilize in these fossils is the anatomy, the length of this tiny file scales with the frequency. That will tell you which frequency the animal was using. And the anatomy of the file, the number of teeth, will tell you the length of the duration of the basic syllable they produce. Ah. That's the only thing that really fossilized. So my colleague in Bristol say, I think that we can do much better. If we find more fossils with our colleagues in China, we can get better results.
1: Oh, I see. How many different fossils did you work with?
0: For this research, we have 20 fossils organized in 9 different species.
1: I see. So what you did was you scanned these fossils, and then you made a computer model of them, and it was the computer model that you were able to manipulate and get your sound.
0: Yes, we extracted the geometry in a two-dimensional model because the fossils

0: can be recovered only in two dimensions, these wings. And we extracted this into the computer, and using the information from some of the closest living ancestors of these Jurassic crickets, the material properties of the wing, the resonance, the behavior using laser Doppler vibrometry, and extract many other parameters and implement those in the fossils.
1: Wow.
0: So all of these values converge in a single frequency.
1: Well, let's listen to your soundscape again. We'll just play a little bit of it here. Now, there's also a rhythm there, like they're going e-e-e-e-e. How did you figure that out?
0: Each species will have a frequency and will have a rhythm to recognize each other. So what we did, we use artificial intelligence and machine learning. So training a model in which we include the rhythm of many living species, the morphology, the anatomy, and the measurements of all of these living species, the temperature, how the temperature affects the rhythm in those species, because that has been studied many times. After training the model, we put all the fossils there, each one by one, and obtain a potential rhythm. We don't know if this was the real rhythm, but for sure, we know that they were singing differently, each of them.
1: Okay. So once you put all of this together and you played the sound of these Jurassic insects, what stood out to you about the sounds that they were making?
0: People will say, oh, this is something very familiar to what we hear nowadays in a rainforest. Yeah, yeah, it might be. At least the part that we can hear, of course, because when you go to the rainforest, to the Amazon, there will be a lot of sounds hidden there that you will not be able to hear in the wild.
1: in the wild, about 165 million years ago. I mean, that's
0: yes. It's
1: like you're traveling in time here.
0: Exactly, yeah.
1: Now, you mentioned that modern-day crickets and katydids can produce ultrasonic sounds. That's beyond our hearing range. Do you think the ancestors did the same thing?
0: Yes. I calculated the frequency first. The smaller files, stereotype files, tend to produce high frequencies, and the larger files, low frequency. And that will give you a regression line of living animals. You put your fossil there, that particular species, Sigmaboilus peregrinus, gave us 21 kilohertz. And I said, this is ultrasound. Humans can hear sounds up to 18, 20 kilohertz. We have three specimens of that species, three fossils, and we got frequencies between 22, 23, and 21 kilohertz. So that was definitely, in the average, was in the ultrasonic range.
1: How much of a surprise was it for you that they were communicating in the ultrasonic range?
0: I was surprised because people used to think, and actually myself, used to think that the ultrasound was produced just to avoid predation of bats. Even though bats nowadays can hear the ultrasound, ultrasound makes it difficult for a distant bat to detect a distant singer.
1: But there were no bats around in the Jurassic period, were there?
0: Yeah, there were no bats. 165 million years ago, some of these animals were already exploiting the ultrasonic channels, and there were no bats there. Bats appear 100 million later.
1: Wow. So the insects introduced ultrasonic communication.
0: Yes, probably.
1: Dr. Montalegre, thank you so much for your time.
0: Thank you, Bob, for inviting me to Quicks and Quarks.
1: Dr. Fernando Montalegre Zapata is a Canadian professor of sensory biology at the University of Lincoln in England. When I say the word Wolverine, what picture comes to mind? Is it the hairy Canadian superhero with razor-sharp metallic claws?
2: You lost too many. You keep this up, you lose something else.
1: Or do you picture the also hairy, weasel-like animal with its equally ferocious reputation? Now, we know relatively little about the wild wolverines that live in Canada, other than their numbers are lower than they used to be, and that they don't like to be around people. And they've been listed as a species of special concern here in Canada since 2014. But how humans affect their population numbers in places where we overlap has been a big unknown for the scientists who study them. a new massive multi-year study out

0: this week attempts to answer that question. Dr. Miriam Barreto is a wolverine researcher who led the study from the University of Calgary. Hello and welcome to our program.
1: Hello, Bob. Thanks for having me.
0: Now, for anyone who may not be familiar with wolverines, just tell me a bit about them. What are they like? Where do they live?
1: Wolverines are carnivores. They're 30, 40 pounds. They're a big weasel. And they used to live throughout Canada, essentially everywhere. Wolverines now live mostly in the mountains, boreal forest, and the tundra. And to describe them a little, they have really big feet, allows them to travel in the snow. They have thick fur. They have huge home ranges, which they defend from each other. So each female has her own home range and each male has his own home range. And even though they're quite small, they have very, very slow reproduction. That makes them a pretty unique species to live with.
0: And what about their reputation for being vicious? How vicious are they?
1: We used to think wolverines were mostly scavengers, but I've learned since in the last 15 years, since I started working on them, that they do hunt. And just last week, I heard a story that's very credible. Like, I think the story is true, of a wolverine taking down a moose.
0: A moose? A wolverine took down a moose?
1: A moose, yeah. Apparently. Pinned it against like a cliff and just stayed there for a week and attacked it for a week until, mind you, we don't know if the moose was maybe sick or old or something or injured, right? But still, that's a massive animal and a small animal. So they live in such an unforgiving landscape that they do have to have a really big attitude, right? They encounter other large carnivores, they encounter bears and wolves and all sorts of other animals. So they do have to be feisty, smart, and really like punch above their weight. But at the same time, they're pretty small and they do get killed by other animals. So I think their reputation is earned. There hasn't been a single known attack on humans.
0: What are their numbers? I mean, how is the population doing?
1: So we found that the population, there's still wolverines throughout the study area. And that area was big, 8,000 square kilometers, the size of Austria or twice the size of Switzerland. We found 300 wolverines, and that's about half of what we expected just based on the habitat quality.
0: Wow, 300 animals in 80,000 square kilometers. Yeah, that's a pretty low number. So how did you study them if they're in the mountains and covering such a large area?
1: We make them come to us. Yeah, you cannot run after wolverines. You have to essentially make them show up.
0: Okay, how do you do that?
1: So wolverines are scavengers hunters, and we study them in winter, mostly because then there's no bears around to make life hard for us. So we put out bait stations. We put up cameras and wooden contraptions that they have to climb to get in position for pictures. And then we hung frozen beavers between trees above the in front of the cameras. And we put a trapping lure out. And that's enough to attract wolverines.
0: Okay. So you attract them to your bait. How do you gather data about them?
1: When they climb our stations, we get photos of their chest. And they have unique fur patterns, like a tiger or a leopard. We can recognize the pattern and can identify them. We also get pictures of their belly, so we can see if it's a male or female. And we can also see if the female is reproductive. And then also we collect hair samples for DNA analysis. The information where we see them, like at which stations we see them and how often, lets us calculate how many there are and also how many we missed.
0: Now, you also wanted to find out about the impact of humans. So how did you incorporate that?
1: Essentially, we used like publicly available smartphone app data. Those heat maps like is also reflecting ski touring and hiking. And we knew from previous work that wolverines stay away from both hikers and skiers and snowmobilers too. We couldn't find a single data source that reflected exactly where people went, but we were able to use to calculate road density, which is just the density of logging roads and also paved roads in a given area. And that's a really good reflection for the disturbance from mechanized recreation, such as snowmobiling and summer 4x4ing and people on ATVs and quads.
0: So once you put all of this together, where the wolverines are and where the people are, what did you see?
1: We found that the impact of logging roads on females was pretty strong, and the impact of

0: logging of recreation on females was not as strong yet.
1: Why was the impact on females greater?
0: Wolverines have their young in winter. They don't hibernate like bears. They're actually out and about in that time of year. So for half the year, females are really busy not only keeping themselves alive, but also somehow keeping their young alive in the years that they have young. So they just have additional business that the males don't have. So males mostly just worry about access to females in wolverines. And they can stay away from people want to, but females, once they are in a specific, like once they have their young, they're kind of tied to that area. And so they have to defend them from predators. And it seems like they probably assume that we are a danger to those young.
1: So what's at stake if the wolverines disappear? I guess, like, what's their role in the environment?
0: I'm not sure we want to find out. It seems to me many times where you take predators away and then suddenly there's more diseases or there's this or there's that or these other species suddenly explodes because you took away their predator. So I'm not necessarily sure I want to know what happens once wolverines or if wolverines are gone.
1: Dr. Bratwell, thank you so much for your time.
0: Thank you so much for being interested in wolverines, Bob.
1: Dr. Miriam Barreto is a wolverine researcher who did the study at the University of Calgary. She's now a Lieber Arrow Fellow at the University of Alberta. I'm Bob McDonald, and you're listening to Quirks and Quarks on CBC Radio 1 and streaming live on the CBC News app. Just go to the local tab and press play wherever you are. Coming up later in the program, new clues in King Tutankhamun's burial chamber may point to Queen Nefertiti's tomb.
2: I've discovered the probability of at least 5 chambers to the north, all about the same size as King Tutankhamun's tomb.
1: The spiny water flea is a teeny tiny creature that has a giant impact on our lakes. This microscopic predator is considered to be one of the most damaging aquatic invasive species in North America. They're voracious eaters, gobbling up zooplankton, which depletes food supplies, leads to the growth of algae blooms, and costs over $100 million per lake to clean up. Researchers initially believed the spiny water flea was introduced to Canadian waters from European tankers in the 1980s. But a new study is completely turning that idea upside down. Aquatic ecologist Dr. Andrew Tannenzapp used a mix of technologies, both old and new, to look at hundreds of spiny water flea fossils found in mud cores from the bottom of Canadian lakes, and found that this nasty invasive species has actually been living here for way longer than we'd thought. Dr. Tannenzapp is a professor in the School of Environment at Trent University. Hello and welcome to our program.
3: Hi, Bob. Thanks for having me on.
1: First of all, tell me about the spiny water flea. What's it like?
3: The spiny water flea is this tiny but voracious predator. It's probably the size of your fingernail on your baby finger. And it really lives at the top of the food webs in lakes because it can escape predation by fish because of the really long spined barb that it drags behind it. Think of it like a lion dragging a 2x4 behind it. So that prevents fish from opening their mouths wide enough to ingest it.
1: Oh, so nothing eats it, but it eats other creatures. So what does it feast on?
3: The spiny water flea loves other zooplankton. And these zooplankton grazers are really important. You can think of them as like tiny little lawnmowers that are grazing all of the algae that bloom inside of lakes. And so if we lose these lawnmowers, then what happens is that the algae can start to accumulate in the lakes and we can get reductions in water clarity, water quality, and all these knock-on effects on things like drinking water and all the cultural benefits that we derive from lakes.
1: Oh, I see. So the spiny water flea is the carnivore, the predator, and it eats the vegetarians that are eating the vegetation in the lake.
3: Exactly.
1: Well, how widespread is it?
3: So the spiny water flea is found throughout Eurasia. It's found in many kind of iconic lakes in Europe. And then it's spreading throughout northeastern North America, really well established in central and southern Ontario, several U.S. states. And it's expanding into Quebec and into the Maritimes, we think.
4: So do you know how it actually got here in the first place?
3: Well, that's the great mystery. We don't actually know. So for about four decades, the accepted story had been that the spiny water flea came over from Europe in the ballast water of these transatlantic ships. It was first physically detected in Lake Ontario in 1982. And then the thinking has been that it's spread since then. But what's really interesting is that nobody has actually found the spiny water flea in ballast water coming over from Europe.
4: Wow. Well, what was your first indication that it's been here much longer than we thought?
3: So our collaborators made a really amazing discovery in 2019. So sifting through the mud at the bottom of this lake in Muskoka, they discovered some fossils from the spiny water flea in mud that if we were to actually age that mud, it would come back to about 1650. So how could the spiny water flea end up deep inland in Ontario in the 1650s, if the fossil that our colleagues found was accurate? There would have been no roads, there would have been no canals. How could it get so far inland?
4: Mm-hmm. Well, take me through how you were able to trace the spiny water flea back so far in time.
3: So the idea that we had was, could we actually go and collect these fossils and date them directly, so measure the amount of radioactivity basically in these fossils to get an estimate of their age. So this involved work in the lab with developing new methods, but it also required lots of spiny water flea fossils. So we went out to our study lake in Muskoka and we had to pull up about 30 to 40 sediment cores. So these are collections of mud. So you can imagine trying to pull up something that weighs several kilos from a 13-meter depth and doing that 30, 40 times in a row. It was absolutely daunting.
4: Okay, so once you got your sediment cores from the bottom of the Muskoka Lake, what did you find when you got it into the lab?
3: So my PhD student had to sift through this mountain of mud to try and find enough spines. In the end, we needed about 100 spines to actually pull them together and send them to the lab to get a date using radiocarbon technology.
4: So what date did you come up with?
3: So we discovered that this pool of spiny water flea fossils actually dated to before 1950. Now, part of the reason we can't come up with an exact age is because this is a pooled estimate, right? Because we can't age a single fossil because they're too small. So the average age of our population was 1950, but that also means that there were individuals in there that were alive before 1950.
4: But 1950, I mean, that's not that long ago. What other data suggests that they've been there longer than that?
3: So 1950 may not be as shocking as 1650, but it's quite significant for a number of reasons. The first being, there was no way really to get to these inland lakes in Muskoka before 1950 with transatlantic cargo ships. Now, on top of this complication, the spiny water flea really doesn't like being outside of water. It can't really survive for more than 4 hours outside of water. So it's very unlikely that they would survive the transfer from one of these cargo ships into a smaller vessel and then make the journey up into the Great Lakes. And then they still had to find a way up to Muskoka when there were no canals and very limited road networks.
4: Okay, so they didn't come from Europe, they didn't come up the St. Lawrence and through the Great Lakes. Does this just suggest that the spiny water flea has been in the Muskoka Lakes, the inland lakes, forever? They've always been there?
3: Well, that's the next research question. So we don't really know the answer. The other thing I didn't mention is that we also had other lines of evidence that placed the spiny water flea in the Muskoka Lakes at least as far back as the late 1800s. And so the thinking is that maybe the spiny water flea has always been here and might even be everywhere. We just can't see it with the tools that we're using at the moment.
4: So why is it important to know if it was introduced in the 80s or if it's been here for hundreds of years?
3: why I think this is important is

0: What if the spiny water flea is already everywhere and we just don't know? So we're spending a lot of money that is very limited and could potentially be used to control other species that we are much more confident that they've been introduced and have these detrimental impacts on the environment than the spiny water flea that might already be everywhere. And it's just we're noticing it now because it might be responding to environmental changes. So some of the effort on limiting the spread of the spiny water flea could be perhaps better allocated towards limiting increases in its abundance and the factors that promote its abundance. Because if it's already everywhere, why are we trying to control its spread? We should be trying to control its impacts.
1: Dr. Tanizel, thank you so much for your time.
0: Thank you very much for having me on, Bob.
1: Dr. Andrew Tanenzap is a professor and Canada Research Chair in Climate Change and Northern Ecosystems at Trent University. Now, the case of the spiny water flea does bring up an interesting question. How much does nativeness actually matter in an ecosystem? Countries around the world spend billions of dollars keeping a variety of introduced species at bay, from small animals like the spiny water flea to big animals like wild pigs, and many plant species like garlic mustard or dog strangling vine. We often feature interviews with researchers who are on the front lines combating these biological invaders. When it comes to our ecosystems, the prevailing idea is that native species are good and anything introduced is probably bad. But some scientists, like Dr. Erik Lundgren, are calling for a rethink on this idea. Because on our planet, where humans have altered almost every ecosystem through things like development, agriculture, and climate change, his research suggests that what matters isn't whether something is native or introduced, it's the role it plays within that ecosystem. Dr. Lundgren is an ecologist with the University of Alberta. Hello, and welcome back to Quirks and Quarks.
2: Hey, Bob. Thanks for having me. Great to be back.
1: First of all, can you explain how something like nativeness is measured in science?
2: Yeah, it's a really interesting question. It's usually based on a certain moment in our history, generally relating to colonization, this moment in time when Europeans came to a place and started changing that place. And we tend to think of everything that was there before that moment as belonging and being native, and everything that's arrived since then as being introduced and not belonging.
1: So as an ecologist, why does that topic interest you?
2: Because introduced species are everywhere. And, you know, I grew up thinking that they were all harmful and needed to be destroyed. And I spent a lot of energy in my youth killing garlic mustard and honeysuckle. And it was sort of a revelation to realize these organisms are here to stay. So what will they become? What does our future actually look like with these organisms?
1: Well, where did this whole idea that introduced species are bad for an ecosystem, where did that come from?
2: The historical roots of this concern are quite recent in a lot of ways. And they have grounding in certain patterns that are really remarkable of an introduced organism becoming extremely abundant and then having really strong impacts. We tend to think that native organisms have co-evolved with each other for millions of years into a sort of evolutionary harmony, and that introduced species disrupt that harmony. And this idea, it's plausible, but it actually lacks evidence. And so it remains something that's contested in the literature and in science.
1: Well, tell me about your recent study looking at African megafauna. What did you find?
2: Just to give you some background on this, all the continents of our planet, including many of our big islands, used to have these rich assemblages of large animals. North America had camels and tapirs and several species of mammoth and many species of horse. And these animals really exerted profound influences in reducing wildfire, in keeping forests open, in dispersing seeds. And yet, most of them went extinct. So in North America, we lost most of our big animals 12,000 years ago. And yet, more recently, people have introduced big animals, wild pigs, wild horses, wild donkeys, just to name a few. And with these introduced organisms, we can generally look at their impacts and we think that they're causing harm to ecosystems. So what we did in this study is we wanted to compare those effects to the effects of similar species where they're native, including African megafauna communities, where those same impacts are considered valuable and natural. We see similar responses of plants and of small mammals and of soil to these processes, regardless of whether the animals are native or not. And so, you know, this African comparison really contextualized the fact that most of our modern ecosystems are missing a major component of herbivory, that we're dealing with these really simplified communities of animals, and that this irony of when these communities become more rich through introductions, instead of embracing that and studying it with curiosity, we tend to reach for the gun or the poison. And so I think our work was important for pointing out that many of the claims about introduced organisms, like wild horses in North America or wild pigs, are actually not about their impact, but more about people not thinking those organisms belong because of a shallow idea of what is ecologically healthy.
1: Well, yeah. I mean, here in North America, there's a lot of money being spent trying to manage introduced species like mute swans, feral hogs. What have you seen there?
2: I think it's really fascinating how, you know, this metaphor of invasion really leads to a sort of simple response, a sort of knee-jerk response of we need to fight back because this is a hostile force that's coming to invade. And I think the metaphor really leads us astray, whereas other ways of looking at ecosystems could include looking at the ultimate drivers of species abundance. So for instance, I've done some work on wild donkeys in the Southwest, and you can have areas with tons of wild donkeys where they have really strong impacts. And those areas tend to be places where mountain lions are absent. But if you go to places with mountain lions, you'll see the donkeys are very vigilant and their impacts are very different. And so instead of thinking about invaders and this sort of binary anthropomorphic logic, we should actually think about them as just members of ecological communities that are dynamic and responsive. And then instead of killing organisms or managing them intensively, perhaps we can redirect that funding towards addressing ultimate drivers. You know, and there's a plethora of these, including nutrient pollution and habitat loss and fragmentation and killing predators.
1: So you're saying that we should be looking at the function of the overall ecosystem rather than just the individual animals that are in it.
2: Yeah, and it's like, you know, it's akin to treating the medicine that treats a symptom instead of the cause. And I think a lot of what we call invasive species management is treating symptoms.
1: I'm thinking about the example of zebra mussels in the Great Lakes. You know, they came in on foreign ships. They're attaching to everything, clogging up pipes and making the water in the lakes clear so the sunlight was going. I mean, there's a whole trickle-down effect these tiny little creatures.
2: They cause a massive reorganization of the Great Lake ecosystems. I grew up on Lake Ontario, by the way, on the U.S. side, and zebra mussels were a big part of my childhood. I think that there's a lot of really interesting evidence about how all of that happened. Some of that evidence is that the lakes were so polluted that basically all the native bivalves and such were declining. And the zebra mussels were pre-adapted to the type of environment we had produced through industry. And so the zebra mussel coming and cleaning the water of the lake, it can be described as a harm, or it can be described as the ecosystem actually being resilient and responsive and reorganizing with a new player that can actually fulfill a really important ecological role.
1: One of the big complaints about introduced species is that they tend to outcompete the native species for food. What should be done about that?
2: I mean, that's possible. I've yet to see evidence of that in like empirical evidence that I've trusted. I think, again, it's probably comes down to context. There are certain environments where some introduced organisms are going to be really, really successful and other environments where they're not going to be really successful, which really comes down to this point, which is if we were coming from outer space to planet Earth, could we come and figure out what species was native or not if we didn't already know? And this meta-analysis that we just published suggests that you couldn't. And many other meta-analyses that have looked at things like crabs and plants and pollinators also suggest that you can't tell what organism is native or not if you don't already know. And so an example I just stumbled upon today is a coral that was it was described in the Caribbean. And so its native range was assumed to be the Caribbean. And then it shows up in Hawaii in the 1970s, had never been detected before. And it becomes super abundant in a few places, smothering native coral reefs. And so everyone assumed it was invasive and introduced in Hawaii until someone did genetics on it and found out that actually it's native to the Pacific Ocean and probably native to Hawaii. And it's actually introduced to the Caribbean, which highlights this unmeasurability, unidentifiability of the native range. And so all those impacts that are used as justification for the eradication, all these lists of harms go from being harms to just normal parts of nature. And that's the really difficult thing with the word harm, Because we can call anything a harm.

0: But every organism affects other organisms. That's how ecosystems work. That's what makes an ecosystem out of a list of species. And those effects are what regulate the system. These impacts, when we think a species is native, are valued. But when we think the species doesn't belong, we call them harmful.
1: Dr. Lundgren, thank you so much for your time.
0: Thank you so much, Bob. Great to be here.
1: Dr. Eric Lundgren is a postdoctoral researcher at the Center for Open Science and Research Synthesis at the University of Alberta in Edmonton. A little more than 100 years ago, British archaeologist Howard Carter uncovered the entryway to what he suspected was King Tutankhamun's tomb. According to legend, he held up a candle to peer through a small hole he chiseled into a door and saw wonderful things. Golden chariots, ornate thrones, and furniture carved into the shapes of divine animals filled the tomb. But new geophysical data suggests a corridor and five or six other rooms may lie beyond the chamber where King Tut lay buried. Could it be the final resting place of Queen Nefertiti, King Tut's stepmother who died about a decade before the young pharaoh? Previous geophysical investigations concluded there was nothing of interest beyond King Tut's tomb. But a few years ago, a structural engineer who investigates historical constructions joined the team, and the results of his new work have just been published. George Ballard is the chairperson of the GBG Group, a private company based out of the UK. Hello and welcome to our program.
2: Well, it's really good to meet you.
1: Now, I've had the fortune of being to the Valley of the Kings, and I've been inside King Tut's tomb, and I was surprised how small it is. It's tiny compared to some of the others in the valley. So once you joined the team, what was the physical evidence inside King Tut's tomb that showed you that there is possibly an entrance there?
2: First physical evidence was the digitization of the decoration of King Tutankhamun's tomb. They digitized photographs of the various scenes, and they also included in that a topographic survey of the surface of the plasterwork. You can't touch the artwork, it's very, very fragile, but it gave you a sense in which you would almost feel the surface of the plasterwork, and there were straight lines in it, which formed the shape of a doorway.
1: Oh, I see. So it's sort of like the impression in the wall of a doorway.
2: Yes. And that is immediately on the scene of a pharaoh performing the opening of the mouth ceremony, which allows the now dead mummified pharaoh to breathe and eat in the afterlife. The first version of that is an image of Queen Nefertiti with Tutankhamun opening her mouth, and then it has been overpainted with an image of Tutankhamun, now in mummy, with the new pharaoh Ai opening his mouth.
1: Wow. Why do you think the previous geophysical work was inconclusive after their investigation?
2: There had been three geophysical surveys, all split up into little phases. The first one, Mr. Watanabe from Japan, who is famous in Japan as an explorer and finder of things with radar, he posited that there was possibly a chamber immediately beyond the North Wall. Then National Geographic tried just radar, and they concluded that there was no chamber behind the North Wall. And then the University of Turin came along and applied a considerable amount of both radar and resistivity measurements, which conclusively said, we don't think there's a wall there.
1: So once you arrived, what kind of technology did you have to investigate further what might lie beyond the tomb?
2: Well, those three researchers were looking for a voided space, a room, and avoiding what I thought was wrong, which was trying to find a tomb, I looked at the structure, the North Wall, to discover whether or not there was any structure within it, which happened to coincide

0: with the information I already had, there was likely to be a blocked passageway. Every tomb in Egypt has the passageways to it blocked with rubble to prevent anybody from disturbing the dead or robbing them of the grave goods. And there are two ways you can look at this wall. The ground penetrating radar, I use primarily short-range radar to look at the structure inside the tomb directly through the north wall itself. And then I use the microgravity to extend beyond, which measures minute changes in the gravitational attraction of the Earth on the instrument, and spread out over a 35 meter by 35 meter square over the hillside above Tutankhamun's tomb.
1: So you were looking down from above. You went outside the tomb onto the hill and were looking down. How does this microgravity instrument work?
0: Basically, it's a heavy weight which is suspended on springs above the surface of the Earth. And as it moves up and down according to the gravitational attraction on it, we measure the amount of displacement of that mass.
1: Oh, I see. So if there's an empty chamber, there will be less gravitational pull?
0: Yep.
1: Wow. So putting all of this together, paint me a picture of what you think lies beyond King Tut's North Wall tomb.
0: Well, there's a lot of rock, but there are, I've discovered, the probability of at least five chambers to the north, all about the same size as King Tut. But the Valley of the Kings is created by floodwater. And every 100 years or so, there's a major flood running down the sides of the mountains above, and they tip over the cliffs into the valley, and those floods then rush through the valley, and that then risks any excavation at depth in the rock underneath the valley, risks inundation. If I'm right that there is a large chamber at the northern end, then my suspicion is that it has probably already been damaged by floodwater. Then it is an urgent requirement to find out what we have got and whether or not we can still rescue anything before the next flood comes.
1: Mm. Of the suspected chambers that are beyond King Tut's tomb, which one of them do you think could have Nefertiti's sarcophagus in it?
0: Logically, if this is a tomb that was prepared for Nefertiti during her lifetime, then the likelihood is that the large chamber that I'm proposing right at the end would be the place to bury her. Hmm. However, there are also interesting variations in the density of each of the chambers that I have found. That could be due to collapse. It could be due to them being full of artifacts. It could be due to people being interred there. We don't know. We do have one which is really odd, where there is a clearly defined chamber which has in its centre a very high density volume. That's as much as the gravity meter will tell me.
1: Well, perhaps when the tomb is found, whoever does discover it will say, "I see wonderful things."
0: That might be just the case, but just to see an anthropogenic chamber, one built by man, would be, for me, wonderful things.
1: Mr. Ballard, thank you so much for your time.
0: And thank you indeed for giving me the chance to talk to you.
1: George Ballard is the chairperson of the forensic structural inspection and investigation firm, GBG Group. And that's it for Quirks and Quarks this week. If you'd like to get in touch with us, our email is quirks@cbc.ca. 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

0: Something is happening in Dawson Creek. A wave of violence has swept over this community of just 13,000 people. 15 murders in the last 5 years.
1: Some criminals, I put them into the category of supervillains.
0: I'm Timothy Sawa, and from CBC's Uncover and the Fifth Estate, an investigation into deaths and disappearances in Dawson Creek and what's behind it all.
2: I'm not saying another word. 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
7: From CBC News, The World This Hour, I'm Claude Tate. The U.S. Coast Guard continues to search for an Ontario-based air ambulance jet that vanished off the coast of Nantucket. Search crews have now located a debris field off the coast confirmed to be associated with the missing aircraft. The plane was traveling from Bermuda to Boston when it was reported missing. Air traffic controllers had one final exchange with the plane before losing contact early Saturday.
8: Roger, you said you're coming in blind, is that what you said? Okay, you declare an emergency or no? Okay, you're coming in a little weak, so you're I didn't hear what your response was, if you were declaring an emergency or not.
7: Four Canadian crew members were on board, along with one patient and one other person of Bermudan descent. The jet belongs to Latitude Air, based in Hamilton, Ontario. Global Affairs Canada says it is aware of the situation and is in contact with local authorities. Quebec political party leaders are now in their final day of campaigning. Voters will elect their next government on Monday, and polls suggest the separatist Parti Québécois is on track to form government. Alexander Silverman reports.
9: Merci beaucoup. Merci d'être là.
10: Parti Québécois leader Paul Saint-Pierre Plamondon making his final push to win seats in battleground ridings across the province, with the separatist party on the cusp of a majority government.
11: I don't take anything for granted, and I focus on what's relevant until the 5th.
10: The Coalition Avenir Québec, or CAQ, formed government for the last 8 years. But leader Christine Fréchette has struggled to distance herself from deeply unpopular former Premier François Legault. The party now appearing to be in a fight for survival. The party could maintain its official opposition status, even as it continues to struggle with francophone voters. The PQ, as the frontrunner, has never polled above 30%. But with a fragmented vote, even that margin could be enough to win a majority. Alexander Silberman, CBC News, Montreal.
7: Vancouver police are conducting an e-scooter enforcement campaign in a bid to educate people on safety regulations, with hundreds of warnings and tickets issued, many involving lack of helmets. Michelle Morton reports.
12: VPD Inspector Stephanie Willoughby says police launched a campaign targeting e-scooter users in the beginning of September, and nearly 1,300 warnings and tickets have been handed out so far.
13: The number one reason that we stopped e-scooter riders was for not wearing a helmet, which is a huge concern shared by all officers.
12: In July, police issued a plea to riders to take safety seriously after a user without a helmet died and another was seriously injured in separate incidents over one weekend. The campaign wraps up on Sunday, but officers say they'll continue ongoing safety initiatives throughout the year. Michelle Morton, CBC News, Vancouver.
7: In Ontario, 12 Jewish teachers across the province have filed human rights complaints. They allege their school boards did not respond appropriately to reports of anti-Semitism. Karina Zapata has the details.
14: From swastikas written on desks to students playing Hitler games in the schoolyard, lawyer Catherine Marshall says each teacher involved claims they faced discrimination at work, and all of them went to their school boards and unions for help.
15: They were ignored, which is why they're having to sue.
14: Each teacher is seeking $150,000 in general damages. They also want the school board and unions to create anti-Semitism policies, participate in mandatory training, and more. Marshall says at least four more teachers have come forward saying they want to join. All four school boards involved in Toronto, Simcoe County, Ottawa-Carleton, and York say they won't comment on active legal proceedings.

0: The Toronto and Ottawa Carleton districts add anti-Semitism has no place in their schools. They'll all have chances to defend their cases to the tribunal. Karina Zapata, CBC News, Toronto.
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3: 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And novelist Taye Lim on what's wrong with rankings and why she hates top 10 lists.
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3: I'm Antonia Michael Downing. Welcome to The Next Chapter. Taylor Tomlinson is a comedian known for her 4 Netflix specials and for hosting the late night show After Midnight. Her honest storytelling leaves people in stitches on the stage, but now she's bringing it to the page. See what I did there? Taylor, Taylor just released an essay collection called Actually Nevermind, all about how people are allowed to change their minds. In the book, she lets us into her brain, discussing everything from love, religion, mental health, and it's full of creative observations and personal stories. A lifelong reader, she joins me today to talk about her favorite books and what it meant to write her own. Hello, Taylor. Welcome to The Next Chapter.
4: Hi, thank you so much for having me. I'm so excited to be here.
3: Hey, so as a stand-up comedian, you spend a lot of time writing bits and punchlines, jokes, material. How different was it to write a book?
4: Oh, it was completely different. I mean, when you're writing stand-up, you write a joke at noon and at 8 o'clock that night, you can go ask people if it's good. Right. You get on stage in front of 200 people and say, is this anything? And they either say yes or no. And then you know if it works at least in front of those people, if you should keep going with an idea. And so to be writing a book just in my apartment for 2 years with almost no feedback. I mean, I would send it to my editor every few months. But beyond that, I mean, I'm used to asking thousands of people if my thoughts and jokes are worth putting out into the world permanently. So to be publishing thoughts and jokes that, you know, a handful of people have read at this point and signed off on is terrifying and completely different. But at the same time, it was really nice to write in a way that like felt really special because it was just me and the book for months at a time.
3: Yeah.
4: And to have a creative project that was so solitary and private, I was a little scared that writing a book, which has been like a lifelong dream of mine, wouldn't live up to the hype in my head. And it really did. I really, really loved it.
3: The experience of doing it.
4: Yes, the experience of doing it. And yeah.
3: In a way, I think the danger, the scariness of stand-up is the immediate response.
4: Yes.
3: But in this, it sounds like you discovered a place where you kind of enjoyed having it to yourself for a

0: while, but did you ever start to worry about, hey, is this any good? Like, how, like, am I going to put this out and no one's going to care?
1: Oh, I still feel that way right now. I feel that's the thing is when you try when you put out a stand-up special, you've tried it in front of thousands of people. Yeah. Across the country, across different countries. Like, yeah. When I put out a comedy special, I go, if you don't like this, that's okay. But a lot of people told me it was funny. So I feel pretty confident. With a book, I don't know. I've never done this before. It's so subjective. I hope that it's good. I feel terrified that it's not. But I have also gathered from listening to interviews with many, many authors that you never seem to think the book is done or good enough or mm-hmm. that you're a good enough writer. Yeah. So it sort of feels like, well, if I'm never going to feel that way or no, then I guess I just keep showing up and I keep doing my best and putting out what I think is my best right now. And mm-hmm. I think that's what I have done with this book. You know?
0: Yeah, but you know, also it's like you do get to go write another book and try again if you did decent on the first one. And in a way, they say all writers keep writing about the same themes. So in a way, it's almost like you get to you know, like you said, a special is like the Rolling Stones playing the hits. We've road tested these. In a way, yes. Your first book is a road test for your future books, right?
1: Yeah, that's a great way of putting it. That makes me feel better. I did say that. I remember I was talking to my sibling a few weeks ago about this. And I said, you know what? No matter what, I had to write my first book. Mm-hmm. Like, there was no way around that. Right. I had to write the first one. And I've done that. And the other danger with writing a book, as far as like the quality of it, is you're really proud of yourself for just finishing one. So you go for a little bit, you go, if it's bad, at least I wrote a whole book, you know?
0: Like, yeah, because the number of people we know that finished a bad book versus people who never wrote one in the first place.
1: Yes.
0: By the way, if you're just tuning in, I'm chopping it up with Taylor Tomlinson, an incredible stand-up comedian who just wrote a book called Actually Nevermind. I love the title because I always say we live in the golden age of the know-it-all. It's like it used to be somebody be talking mess and you could call them and say, hey, wait a minute, here are the facts, but not in 2026. And I kind of feel like a lot of people have this toxic trait that they just can't ever admit they're wrong and they can't ever apologize also. Like, you ever have been around someone, they just can't ever apologize. So
1: yes.
0: I'm asking you, like, what made you choose this as your topic in this day and age?
1: Well, actually, Nevermind is something that I say a lot when I'm talking through things with my team or my friends or my family. When I'm trying to make a decision, I will often think I've come to one and halfway through talking it out, go, actually, never mind. You know what? Here's what I think we should do. I say it casually. I say it more seriously. An alternate title for this book could have been, but I could be wrong. Because that's what right. I say at the end of every opinion I have. But I could be wrong. I don't know. And it is a perspective that I didn't always have when I was younger. I wanted to be right. And I wanted to be good. And I wanted to be settled and sure. And getting to a place where I felt comfortable with the fact that I was going to change and evolve and grow and change my mind on things that I felt so sure about when I was younger. It was really hard for me to get there. But once I did, it was so much more relaxing to live in that space where you go, okay, this is what I think right now. This is what I believe right now. But that could change. I could be wrong. Mm-hmm. I'm always experiencing new things. I'm always meeting new people and I'm always being challenged and I'm always learning and growing. And I think anybody who is trying to be mature and flexible and wise has learned that lesson. And then beyond that, because I've always wanted to write a book like this, as someone who grew up on, these books by my favorite female comedians, where they write them usually in like their mid-30s, I wanted to have sort of a loose theme if I ever did it. And once I came up with the idea for, oh, I call it Actually Never Mind and make it all about the things that I've changed my mind about, because I was 30 when I pitched the idea for this book. And I had always thought that when I turned 30, I would be me. That's it. Yeah, you can write it in ink, set it in stone, send it to the printer. Like, that's my personality. And I was still having so many growing pains, and I was changing so much as a person. And I was thinking, oh, maybe I want something totally different for my life. And I couldn't believe that I was still in that place. And I thought, wow, I've changed my mind about absolutely everything. And that theme is connective tissue throughout the book, and all these different essays about all these different topics and things I've gone through helped me organize the book and make me feel like it was time to write it. And also, I felt like, oh, well, I could write about anything if that was the theme, because it really is all
0: Yeah, it
1: encompassing.
0: gives you a broad canvas. And actually, never mind, you give some advice to writers struggling to come up with ideas, and you advise that, hey, go back and read, reread old books from your childhood. So I was curious, what's a book from your childhood that has stuck with you?
1: Oh, I'm so glad you asked. I had it ready. The Junie B. Jones series by Barbara Park, I was obsessed with as a kid. My mom used to read them to me out loud, and I've bought them as an adult because my old copies got lost in so many moves, and I've repurchased them and I've reread them, and they're so funny. And I remember there was a teacher I had, I believe in ninth grade, who assigned us a paper we had to write that I don't even remember what it was about. I think what I ended up writing was about how I didn't like my name. I didn't feel like my name, Taylor, fit me very well. And I'm not sure what the prompt was for that, but I remember he gave me an A on it and he wrote, "This was so funny. It reminded me of some of my daughter's favorite books, the Junie B. Jones series." And it was like the biggest compliment.
0: Now, as someone that grew up probably before you and not in North America, can you tell us
1: Yeah.
0: about the Junie B. Jones series?
1: It was just about this little girl in like kindergarten, first grade, and it's written the way kids talk. So there's like a lot of like all caps. It's not always grammatically correct, but it just sounds like a hilarious little kid talking, and one who has very strong opinions about everything.
0: And you connected with it because of that?
1: Yes. Yeah, I connected with it because of that. And it made, I think when you read funny books as a kid, or watch funny movies, or watch funny TV shows or characters, it's aspirational for you. I mean, it makes you want to be funny as well. And so I always cite those books as like a very early example of me reading a book about a character that I was like, oh my gosh, she's so funny. I want to be like Junie B. Jones, even though she's kind of a mess and
0: So is
1: not,
0: that
1: really wasn't like me at all. Was kind of like a misbehaved kid, which I wasn't.
0: the birth of Taylor, the stand-up comedian, might be the Junie B. Jones books? Is that what you're
1: I
0: telling
1: think
0: us?
1: so. I
0: Okay.
1: really think so, yeah.
0: You heard it here first. We like to break news on the next chapter. Another early reading memory is your dad reading C.S. Lewis's Narnia books out loud to you. And C.S. Lewis, of course, in addition to Narnia, which is what he's known for, but if you grew up in a Christian household like we both did, you know Mare Christianity and the Screwtape Letters, where it's a demon writing. And I know you've lately been doing comedy around like leaving the church. So I'm curious, how have the Narnia books aged for you now that you're re-examining that legacy for yourself?
1: My sibling and I went on a trip, a road trip, a couple years ago and listened to The Magician's Nephew, I believe. And I think they've listened to some of the audiobooks more recently too. And we were like, these really do hold up. And I mean, as somebody with like religious trauma,

0: sometimes I think you need a break from like media and stuff that was like so like signed off on by the church and is so biblical in themes and whatnot, that I think for a few years I was kind of like, I don't know about that anymore. And now as an adult, I have enough distance where I do appreciate it, and I'm so excited for the Greta Gerwig version of Narnia. I'm so excited for that. She did such a good job with Little Women, which was also very important during my childhood, that now we're like, well, she can take every part of my childhood, Greta Gerwig. I trust you with it. That's really how I feel.
1: Bring it to the screen. I love it. Another book that's really important to you is Bird by Bird by Anne Lamott. And that's a book about writing and writing life. When did it come into your life, and what lessons did you learn from it?
0: I read it in high school before I started doing stand up. I really wanted to be like a young adult author. I really wanted to write like chapter books for kids, probably because of Junie B. Jones in large part. And I had grown up reading like Harry Potter and Narnia and Inkheart and Aragon and all these books. And so that's really what I wanted to do. And I love a book about writing. And Bird by Bird, I think, is the first one I ever read because it's obviously the one that everybody recommends. And it's one I've gone back to many times over the years. And I think about lines from it all the time. Like, there was, is it annoying if I read one?
1: No.
0: Do people do that?
1: This is Taylor Tomlinson, comedian, reading from one of her favorite books, Bird by Bird, by Anne Lamott.
0: I think perfectionism is based on the obsessive belief that if you run carefully enough, hitting each stepping stone just right, you won't have to die. The truth is that you will die anyway, and that a lot of people who aren't even looking at their feet are going to do a whole lot better than you and have a lot more fun while they're doing it.
1: Bars.
0: Which is so, it's so good. And it is something that I think about all the time because, as she says in the book, and we all know, like, perfectionism gets in the way of writing that first draft that you need to get out. But this idea, I just never heard anyone say it like that, that you're trying to be perfect because you think it's going to protect you from pain, from death, from everything. And not only is it not going to protect you, but everybody else is going to make mistakes and enjoy their life while you're trying so hard to do everything right. And I think that it's honestly like what so much of my book is about this idea of like deciding who you are and not wanting to stray from that because you want to be good and right, as opposed to becoming who you are and exploring who you could be. And it holds you back in so many ways, this idea of being perfect, which is not real. Nobody can even attain that. You can't get there. That's not some place you will ever get.
1: I think it's so smart to recognize that perfectionism is just a control mechanism that never works, and that it's way more important to be who you are than who you think you should be, because you know, one real and one is not. I definitely wanted to talk about Station 11 by Emily St. John Mandel. Pretty important book to us here at CBC Books because it was on our Canada Read show. So I don't know if you know this, Taylor, but like only in Canada will there be a TV show, and it's a reality show where five people pick a book and then they fight it off and get voted off the island. Yeah,
0: That's amazing.
1: it's called Canada Reads, and she's an iconic Canadian author, obviously, Emily St. John Mandel. But yes, it's a great show. But
0: Where is that available? I need to watch
1: you can
0: that.
1: look it up on CBC, cbc.ca. Just look up Canada
0: Okay.
1: Reads, and it's pretty awesome, and they really get into it. So the gloves
0: Oh
1: come
0: my
1: off.
0: gosh. I'm so excited about that. I'm not a reality show person. Like, I can't watch people date on reality TV, or
1: No.
0: like, I can only watch like interior design, like
1: Yes.
0: competitions. That's all I can do. So
1: I like
0: this
1: the cooking
0: sounds
1: ones.
0: right up my alley.
1: They're okay.
0: Yes.
1: Yes. But yeah,
0: Yes.
1: this is a reality TV Canadian style. So

0: what drew you to this book, though, Station 11? I'm curious.
1: So this book had been recommended to me for a long time, and I only read it last year. And so many people had recommended it to me, and I put it off because I just didn't, I didn't want to, after COVID, I didn't want to read about like the end of the world. Like I didn't, I was just like, I just don't want to live there, you guys, in my head for hours and hours. Like I was so scared during COVID. I really thought like, this is it, it's over. I certainly didn't think live entertainment would ever come back. I thought, well, that's the end. Like I remember talking about my job and going, you know, I got to do it for 10 years and that's amazing. And that's like, I really thought it was over. I was like, I did. I was like, dancers only get 10 years usually. And maybe that's plenty. I was so lucky. I got to do it as long as I did. And I think what a global emergency like that also brought up for me was this feeling of like, what am I doing? I don't do anything helpful. Like, what is the point of comedy and entertainment? Like when you get really depressed as someone who works in entertainment, at least for me, I tend to go to like this, what am I doing? Like I should be a doctor or something. Mm-hmm. Like I should be trying to do something more important. And I remember, I think my aunt was the one who finally convinced me to read it because she was telling me how much she loved it. And she's like, no, it's like so hopeful. And that's not a word I usually associate with books like this, like these, you know, end of the world, like, yeah, with the apocalypse. So I was like, okay, that's interesting. And I also didn't know it jumped between timelines. So I it helped too that it wasn't all the sort of post-apocalyptic, right, post-viral timeline. But to read a book about people who are traveling around doing theater for folks even after this horrific illness has just ravaged the human population, it was like, it just really made me feel so appreciative of entertainment and art and put me back in that place of like, no, it is important actually. Oh, yeah. This is why it makes us feel alive and it makes us feel connected to each other and it makes us feel like life is worth living even when things are really scary and dangerous and bad. So yeah, I loved it so much and it really lived up to the hype. Yeah. Because of course everybody feels that way about this book.
0: Yeah. So, but I mean, especially as an entertainer, it sounds like it gave you like renewed confidence that actually when the world's ending, now is the time we need stories and laughter more than ever.
1: Yes. Yes. It really, really did.
0: Amazing. So I know that you're a fan of Tina Fey's Bossy Pants. I want to ask you this. Did reading Bossy Pants, because you referenced before, you said, hey, your favorite comics wrote books in their 30s and here you are falling in their footsteps. How did Bossy Pants shape the writing of Actually Nevermind, your book?
1: Oh, gosh. I mean, I would never compare my writing to Tina Fey's because that would be an insult to Tina Fey's. But the influence that Bossy Pants had on me. I mean, Bossy Pants and Is Everybody Hanging Out Without Me both came, Mindy Kaling's first book, okay, both came out when I was, Bossy Pants came out towards the end of my senior year of high school. Hmm. And Is Everybody Hanging Out Without Me came out, I think like the first couple months of my freshman year of college.
0: Right.
1: And then Amy Poehler's book came out a few years later, of course. And I remember those three being so huge for me. But of course, Bossy Pants being the first one, like by that time I was doing stand-up. It was very important to me. It was something that I was wondering if I could turn it into a career or not. And to read a book by a female comedian who had done so much in the business and had gotten married and had a family and had been on this huge TV show and then created this huge TV show. And it's just so joke dense. Like, Bossy Pants has so many jokes in it. Like, that's why I wouldn't compare my book to it, because my book is not as funny as Bossy Pants. Bossy Pants is like hard joke after hard joke.
0: Like punchline per minute high.
1: It really is. It's like crazy. Nothing touches it. And it really just blew my mind. And I know a lot of people felt that way. And then, like, not to sneak other books in there, but I grouped them all together. Like, I remember telling my editor when I started working on my book, I felt like the publishers did try to warn me. I think a lot of publishers in these pitch meetings, actually, because I had all these pitch meetings with publishers, and they were like, writing a book is really hard. And I said, oh, I know. I read Amy Poehler's book, because at the beginning of Yes, Please, she talks for a while about how hard writing the book was. And so I had that in my mind kind of the entire time I was writing mine. And I think it actually set me up really well, because I found it to be much easier because I was expecting it to be so hard.
0: Super hard, yeah.
1: Yeah, so I think it actually really helped. And then anytime it was really, really hard and I was stuck and I was exhausted or doubting myself, I would remember her writing about how hard it was.
0: It's supposed to be hard. So it's like, oh, this
1: is... And I was like, oh, it's okay. Yeah.
0: It's supposed to be hard. I love it.
1: Yeah.
0: Oh, wow. Taylor Tomlinson is a stand-up comedian, author of a very new minted book of essays called Actually Nevermind. Taylor, it's been a pleasure and an honor to have you here. Please come back, and I wish you all the success with your first book.
1: I would love
0: to.
1: This was so lovely. Thank you so much for having me, and thank you for the TV show recommendation, because I am going to go look that up right now.

0: Taya Lim is a writer, a teacher, and a provocative thinker. She wrote an article called Abolish the Top 10 List in the September-October issue of The Walrus Magazine. And it got me thinking. In a book world that's built on variations of the top 10 list, we knew that we had to talk to her and get into this some more. So right now, Taya Lim is across from me in the studio in Toronto. Welcome, Taya.
1: Hi, thank you so much for having me.
0: Thanks for being here. So, you know, top 10 lists, they have existed before, and rankings have existed before the internet. So what really bugs you about when it's applied to books in this
1: way? Right, yeah, because it's such a common way of talking about books, right? Even if you're not putting it in a top 10 list, it's very common to say something like, this is the best book I've read in a while, or here are, you know, the greatest books of the century so far, or this is my fave book of the summer. Mm-hmm. So it's very common. You'll hear it in sort of all walks of culture. And yet I would say that there's three reasons why it bugs me. So in the first place, and this is a little trivial, it's just kind of rude. it's sort of like the only way that you can say something nice about one book is by insulting all the other books.
0: Oh, you have no manners.
1: but I think a more significant thing is that when you talk about a book, basically in relation to the other books that came up with it, you're really never really talking about the book itself. You're kind of emptying out of any of it of its innate qualities. And you're just saying that, you know, compared to these other kind of books that just randomly happen to be published around the same time, I think that this one is. So it winds up kind of impoverishing our ability to say anything meaningful about, you know, what MOVE does about the book. It's kind of like if I said to somebody, what's Antonio like? And they were like, well, I like him better than Bob. You know, that really wouldn't tell me anything about you. but when it

0: comes down to it, I think what's really disturbing is that it's actually the logic of capitalism, right? The logic of ranking, the logic of competition. Meanwhile, art and art making long preceded capitalism. So I think the question that I'm asking is, can we just talk about the books themselves, about what is special or meaningful or incomparable about the book itself? Because that's often when a book is really meaningful to us, that's what it is, right? It's a one of a kind. Mm-hmm. So let's not reach for a comparator. Can you just tell me what moved you about the book itself? And that might get us to, you know, a more meaningful discourse, whether it's a discourse we're just having with ourselves in trying to understand why something is meaningful to us, or when we're talking to other people.
1: Yeah, it reminds me, I'm used to it in sports, where in sports, it really annoys me when they're always forcing the guests to pick who's going to win and predict what's going to happen.
0: Right.
1: And it's always kind of like you're warping the narrative, because as soon as you're forcing them to pick, they might pick one today, a different one tomorrow. Yeah. And then now they're committed to a narrative.
0: Yeah.
1: So now if they change their mind, well, you're not allowed to do that. Right. So, you know, here's the thing. I think about it like this. When we pick a favorite child, when a parent picks a favorite child, right away, you're like, oh man, those poor other kids who aren't the favorite.
0: It's true.
1: So what happens to those other books when we pick a favorite book?
0: Right. I mean, books are not people, so we can say that to begin with. But I really appreciate your analogy of sports, because even though, you know, you can't think of a field that's more commodified than sports, where people are literally, bought and sold. And yet, if you are a great fan of, say, basketball or, you know, soccer or something like that, what is amazing is all the multiplicity of things that happen on the field and the way that the players interact with each other and the amazing things that they can do with their bodies. When all we're doing is talking about it through the language of prediction, which is actually just the language of betting, how much are we losing, right? And it's totally the same thing about books. Like, the thing that you can think about too is that when we're ranking books in terms of good, better, best, essentially what we're doing is we're insisting that books be pleasing. But when you really think about it, the books that are the most electrifying are often books that aren't pleasing. They're books that might be confusing. They're books that might provoke outrage. They might sort of produce something in front of us that we've never seen or thought about before. Mm-hmm. The idea of liking it or disliking it really is such a narrow and impoverishing way of thinking about a book.
1: Yeah, and a book that's pleasing today very often will be not pleasing tomorrow.
0: Later on, for sure.
1: And the book that's displeasing today, mm-hmm. very often we'll be like, oh, mm-hmm. we were kind of missing mm-hmm. a trick with that.
0: Right,
1: you know,
0: yeah.
1: Like you could say, like Octavia Butler, for example.
0: Right, yeah.
1: Like, who's mm-hmm. a writer who, mm-hmm. you know, back in the day, it was like, oh, these are really weird books.
0: They're wacky.
1: Now,
0: yeah.
1: It's like Octavia Butler is the mm-hmm, standard mm-hmm. for writing that kind of
0: certainly,
1: fiction.
0: Certainly, because a really groundbreaking trait, a trait of a groundbreaking book, I should say, would be that it innovates, that it tells us something new, that maybe it talks about something that hasn't yet happened. A lot of writers right now, a lot of people working in the culture industries, basically anyone with a job is worried about being overtaken by AI. But mm-hmm. AI is a replication machine. The thing
1: that humans can talk.
0: Well, it's true, right? Things that humans can do is to write something new, is to do, whenever I'm working on a new novel, I say, well, it's easy. It's just like building a bridge, except it's a bridge that no one has ever seen or built before, right? So,
1: yeah.
0: But that really is the brief, right?
1: Yeah. It's fun to have opinions on AI, but I think that's a really great point mm-hmm. in a world where we're really worried mm-hmm. about, you know, writing and the future creativity. Mm-hmm. And I think what you're saying is innovation is something that can't just be, it's apparently a requirement for literature.
0: It is for art and for literature.
1: But, you know, so if there's no staff picks in the library mm-hmm. or even on the next chapter, because we do staff picks too, or you can't go to your local independent bookstore or library yeah. and see some kind of spotlighting, how do we find out what to read?
0: Right. And, you know, the funny thing is that, you know, the CBC produces these wonderful lists every year, usually seasonally, right? Sort of.
1: And people love our lists.
0: Yes, and I've been on the lists. I think you've been on the list. Always happy to be on the list. Please keep putting me on the list.
1: we only hate lists we are not on.
0: No, that's actually interesting, and you should say that, because, you know, when I posted this piece from The Walrus online, it got a big response, which I wasn't necessarily expecting. And one of the responders was the great Kinesia

0: Lubrin, who said, are you upset that you're not on the list? Or are you upset that there is a list? You know, can we sort of widen the scope from saying, like, it's not just about where I ranked. I don't want to be ranked at all.
1: Mm-hmm.
0: But to answer your question, it's not that I'm saying that there shouldn't be staff picks, right? And in fact, I remember a sweet old time, maybe about 15 years ago, when you would go into a bookstore and you, and some bookstores still do this, I think Queen Books in Toronto does this, you would see little stickies, right, on the shelf, right below the book, and it would tell you something about the book. It wouldn't say, this is in my top 10. It wouldn't just have a number. It would tell you something about the book. It was often something really funny. I don't just want to know if you thought it was good. You know, I want to know what you really thought. And when I love a book, I also want to know what other people really thought about it. Or if I hated a book, I want to know why other people loved it.
1: Yeah.
0: So it's more not so much saying you can't spotlight any books, but saying, can we talk about them in a way that isn't just like, you know, I think now when you go to bookstores, especially airport bookstores, if they just have numbers, right? They say, this is what's on our top bestseller list, and they'll have 1, 2, 3, 4. And it's really, it's so kind of just really diminishing in a way, even though at the same time, as somebody who relies on my radio for subsistence, that's kind of the nature of it.
1: Well, let's talk about subsistence, because really, I think where this conversation is tilting is towards the fact that if you are an artist creating work that's being published, then you are now in a business built around your art.
0: Yes.
1: And those two things tend to have a friction between the motivations of an artist versus the motivations of a, you know, a business.
0: Right. Yeah.
1: Those things are kind of at odds with, you know, art versus making money. So is there a better way to do this?
0: Well, I mean, the thing that you have to think about that is very disturbing about the point of time that we're in is I read a stat recently that it said something like in the past 25 years, 40% of books in publishing have been lost. I think if you look at media workers, who are the people who will be covering the books that these publishing companies are looking at, you would see the same thing. You would see an incredible loss in jobs in journalism. Most of them replaced often by gig work or contract work, right? Mm-hmm. So you have a situation where there's more books than ever, and far fewer people to work on them, and far fewer people to cover them, right? Everyone is sort of squeezed in every direction. Hmm. So what winds up happening is that we do have these lists, which are usually, you know, a contract working, doing their best to try to sort of talk about some books. Or I think what we might see more diabolically is that everybody is fighting for attention. And so,
1: So it narrows.
0: And so what the books that we only wind up talking about are the same kind of 5 to 10 books, because even if you are an influencer, right, a book influencer, even if you're one of those people, you still are under the thumb of the algorithm, right? If you want to talk about the backlist, if you want to talk about books that everyone isn't engaging with, then the algorithm will deselect you because people aren't going to your page.
1: So the result is they are all talking about the same books.
0: Exactly.
1: How would you advise us as readers who want to read widely and break out of that? What would you say?
0: The thing that I would say is that so many things, you know, I talked just a little bit about how the business is set up. There are so many ways in which rankings and data is built into the business side. But when we're talking about readers, what we're talking about is people who are reading for leisure, right? Or reading is one of their hobbies, which may sound something trivial, but it's actually not trivial at all, right? A lot of the time, people's hobbies are the number one way that they stay themselves, right? And so what I would say is you can reject the logic of the labor market of ranking in your personal sphere, in your hobbies. You don't have to sort of think about books in terms of, you know, which one is the best, which one is the worst, or even have that kind of productivity mindset where you're like, I must read 20 books this year or something like that. If that's meaningful to you, go for it. But can you find a way to engage in books that sort of gets away from really the datifying impulses of our technology and enables you to engage with those books as a human being, whatever that might mean? For me, that's just simply, you know, reading books. I joined a book club where we read alongside each other, and my friends were laughing at me because I was slower than everyone else because I was writing in the margins. Mm-hmm, so that's what I do. Like, I think of things and I try to work something out in the margins. So that's something that I like to do, right? Mm-hmm. And that's not thinking about the books in my article for The Walrus. I said, you're not a book expo catalog, right? Your job is not to sort of rank the books. For me, that's a different, I think, more fluid way of engaging with books. But everybody will have their own way, right? That there isn't sort of this pressure to put a number sticker or a score, right, on all of the books.
1: I love this idea of our hobbies being the things that keep us feeling like ourselves.
0: Exactly, yeah, and in this horrible world. And that's something really profound.
1: It is really profound, and I think that you, thank you for doing your part to broaden the kinds of experiences that we have with books, because I think you're speaking to something that a lot of people feel, but maybe they don't have the time to tease apart and to understand and to connect the dots. So we appreciate that. Taya Lim is the author of Abolish the Top 10 Books List in the September-October issue of The Walrus Magazine. And we are so lucky to have you here today.
0: Thank you for having me. I have a lot of opinions. Always happy to share them.
1: Fire opinions. I love it. And big out, shout out to Kenesi Lubrin, who got the shout out earlier. We gonna shout her out again.
0: Yes, please.
1: Amazing. Don Gilmore didn't grow up in Toronto. And maybe that little bit of distance sharpens his powers of observation about the city he's lived in for decades. The city is a backdrop and character in his novels, including his latest, Cherry Beach. It's a crime drama where a duo of cops set out to solve a double murder. Don is an award-winning journalist as well as fiction writer, and his memoir, To the River, won the Governor General's Award. Don Gilmore joins me now to talk about his book, Cherry Beach, and to recommend a companion read. Hello, Don. Welcome to the next chapter, sir.
2: Thank you for having me.
1: So you've written, and I'm very jealous of this lineup, children's books, history books, memoir, novels, of course. But why now for crime fiction?
2: Well, I'd always wanted to do crime fiction. You know, I had this phase in university where I was reading these kind of hard-boiled detective novels. It was kind of like an antidote to, you know, 19th century literature. And this would be like Raymond Chandler, Ross McDonald, Chester Hines, that crowd. And so I always thought, you know, it'd be fun to write one of these. And I mean, it turned out it's sort of fun to write one of these. I mean, one of the problems with these books is when you're writing literary fiction, you don't really have to have a plot. And there's lots of literary novelists that have never seen a plot. And but if you're writing crime fiction, you do have to have a plot. And I now have much greater respect for those people who are very good at plot, because it's much more complex than it looks, I would say.
1: Yeah, in fact, the intricately planned, closely detailed plot is kind of the feature of crime fiction novels and many genre fiction novels, actually.
2: It is. And, you know, I had a terrific copy editor who would point out, she'd say, well, you know, wouldn't there have been cameras in the underground parking lot, or wouldn't they have checked his phone to find the geolocation? And you'd suddenly think, oh, that's true. And then you have to kind of recalibrate the half the book to kind of accommodate these things. So, yeah, it makes for a complex world.
1: Wow, that's great. And how do you do that? How do you do plot? Do you get a big old piece of foolscap paper? Do you write on the walls? How do you make sure that all of that is coordinated?
2: I wish I had a system like that. But, you know, I read Stephen King's book on writing, and I would assume that he was someone who would have, you know, written out his plots. And he claimed he had never written out a plot in his life, that he just started with characters and then you see what happens with them. And I sort of did the same thing. And, you know, I had, it starts off with a murder, and I had the idea of this character who was working at 51 Division, the police station in Toronto. And years ago, I had done a journalistic piece on 51 Division, and at the time, it was kind of the hardcore station. It was called the Punishment Station because the bad cops from all over the city got sent to 51
1: the
2: Division.
1: Punishment.
2: And so they were trying to change their image. So they brought in all these kind of young, earnest bicycle cops. These are kind of young guys or young women with sociology degrees, and they were doing what was called community policing, and it was going to be I think it was the first station they were going to try this in. So you had one station where you had like the hardest of the hardcore cops in Toronto, and then you had the opposite, the sort of progressive wing, and it was kind of this interesting interplay of like, how is this going to end, you know, right, which side wins? And so I spent a lot of time with them back, this would be almost 30 years ago,

0: And so that sort of stuck with me. And then 51 Division ends up becoming kind of a character in this book.
1: Wow. And so you just kind of start with the characters and one thing leads to another, literally.
0: Exactly.
1: I love it. So I want to talk about Cherry Beach. So for those of you listening, if you don't know, Cherry Beach is a stretch of beach on Lake Ontario, downtown Toronto. It's in the title of the book. So how does Cherry Beach play into your story?
0: Well, 30 years ago when I was doing the piece on 51 Division, Cherry Beach was still a place. It was kind of a mythic place where police would bring down suspects or there would be these beatings and nothing good happened on Cherry Beach. That police would bring people down there and for these sort of unofficial interrogations, as they were called.
1: Extrajudicial interrogations.
0: Exactly. And it developed this reputation. It became a kind of, to some degree, a kind of folk myth. There was even a song about it at one point. And I think it's been a long time since anyone has used Cherry Beach for that purpose, but it sort of reverberates through police culture to some degree. And I think, mm-hmm. Among certain geographical areas in Toronto as well.
1: So a certain pedigree of Toronto police officer, when they hear Cherry Beach, it brings connotations of this sort of some shady dealings.
0: Exactly.
1: By the police. Okay. I love this. So at the center of your story is this a bit of an odd couple partnership. What was the hardest part about writing this partnership of cops paired together to solve this mystery?
0: Well, I was looking at 51 Division again, and I noticed that not that long ago, they had a female Muslim officer who quit and is suing the department, claiming, sexism and Islamophobia and other things. And 51 Division is in a very complex neighborhood.
1: Yeah.
0: And it's, I think, 71% or something, it's a very, immigrants. And so it's a very diverse neighborhood.
1: Right.
0: And the idea that you're losing some of the people that would look like the people who live in the neighborhood is a problem. And so I thought I'll kind of continue that theme to some degree, where the main character, Jameson Abel, is a kind of outcast and doesn't really fit in anywhere in this department. And he's paired with a woman of color. And I think the idea is they're going to sort of, if they don't cancel each other out, then at least they're not affecting anyone else.
1: Right.
0: Put those two outcasts together.
1: Put the two liabilities, pair them up.
0: Exactly.
1: Right. I love it. So as in your other novels, Toronto plays a central role, almost as a character, except this is a summer. This book is set in the summer. So how does this hot Toronto summer shape the story you're telling in Cherry Beach?
0: Well, I think the fact that the temperature is getting warmer, and like literally and figuratively, that this unsolved murder is kind of preying upon the city, and different factions are starting to use it for political aims, and so the murder keeps getting kind of growing, and it's unsolved for weeks go by, and they still haven't solved it. They have a suspect, but they don't have anything else, and so the temperature is heating up in the department to kind of solve this, come in with a suspect, and then physically heating up. And you can sort of feel the idea that the city's getting ready to blow, kind of.
1: Wow. So as the temperature is heating up, so is the pressure.
0: Exactly.
1: Love it. I love it. So Cherry Beach is a novel. It's a literary crime story. You also brought in a suggestion for a companion read to go with it. And what's that title?
0: It's called Small Mercies by an American writer, Dennis Lehane. And one of the reasons I like his writing a lot, he's a wonderful writer, but this book in particular, which I read after I had finished my book, thank goodness, because there's a lot of parallels and you don't really want to be influenced. But his book is set in 1974, which is the year in Boston, and it's the year that a judge mandated the desegregation of the schools. And so most of the action takes place in the kind of iconic neighborhood of Southie, which is predominantly kind of white Irish Catholic neighborhood and quite poor.

0: historically. And so what you had was students from Saudi would be bused to Roxbury, which was predominantly black neighborhood, and vice versa. And the result was a lot of violence and a huge drop in school enrollment because parents were, on both sides, were worried about their kids getting these buses and going into these hostile neighborhoods. So he has a murder set in that, against that backdrop. And the city of Boston, and particularly the neighborhood of Southie, become real characters in that book. And one of the things that I really loved about that book was, if you don't know the city at all, you really gain this glimpse into a part of the city that, you know, otherwise you would never see. And it's a really intense kind of portrait. And he grew up in Dorchester, which is an adjacent neighborhood to Southie. And so it's a world he understands, and he paints a very compelling portrait.
1: Dennis Lehane, very respected crime writer in the U.S. Is this indicative, this book, Small Mercies, is this indicative of what he typically writes about?
0: Yeah, I think so, because you see it in, you know, he wrote a novel called Gone Baby Gone, which a bunch of his novels have been made into movies. That's one of them, with Casey Affleck, and Live by Night, Shutter Island, which I think was a Martin
1: Scorsese
0: movie. I've
1: seen that movie as well, yeah.
0: Yeah, I was a bit confused, but maybe you understood more than I did. But, you know, he has a great ability to kind of illustrate a world through very vivid, vividly drawn characters.
1: Mm-hmm. Beautiful. And so you mentioned a little bit of, there were a lot of similarities between Small Mercies and Cherry Beach. So you're glad you read it after.
0: Yeah.
1: I can relate to that. And I guess Boston is a character. Well, Southie is a character in Small Mercies, the way Toronto is a character in Cherry Beach. But what other similarities were there?
0: Well, the racial component, you know, I think is a big one, because I have the same thing in my book where, you know, there's two murders. There's a young white woman and a young black woman. And what happens is it becomes a kind of racial issue, and from various forces, from various sides, are looking at this and interpreting it in very different ways. And there's a bit of that certainly in Small Mercies, you know, especially the desegregation is kind of deeply in the background, but it kind of informs so much of what's going on.
1: Mm-hmm. I feel that. So Dennis Lehane, he's written a lot of reoccurring characters over a series of crime novels. This is your first crime novel. Do you plan on bringing these two detectives back?
0: You know, I would like to bring them back because, you know, at the end of it, my main character is also a kind of, you know, burgeoning chef. He's you know, he likes to cook and he wants to learn more about cooking. And I thought maybe he could go to Europe on one of these cooking classes, and there could be a murder there. And so we could go there. And of course, his ex-partner ends up becoming mayor of Toronto. And so,
1: oh, wow.
0: I thought, you know, that would be something to follow as well. And so, yeah, I would love to do a follow-up.
1: Yeah, it sounds exciting. I'd love to read a follow-up. Don Gilmore is the author of Cherry Beach, and a novel he recommended today as a companion read is Small Mercies by Dennis Lehane. Thanks a lot for dropping by. I appreciate it.

for today. Jacqueline Kirk is our wonderful senior producer with Lisa Matthews and Trevor Carter. Aaron Balser is the executive producer of CBC Books. And thanks this week to Hannah Barker and the CBC Books digital team. I'm Antonio Michael Downing. Thanks for pulling up, and we gonna kick it with you next time.

0: referendum will reveal where voters stand. Choices on the ballot. Stay in Canada. Seek more provincial powers over immigration and whether to push for constitutional change. To learn what the results could mean for you, for Albertans, and for all Canadians, stay tuned to CBC News for full coverage. The Alberta Referendum, October 19th. Everywhere you get CBC News.
1: From CBC News, The World This Hour, I'm Claude Feig. Search crews have located a debris field off the coast of Nantucket Island after a Canadian-registered air ambulance went missing early yesterday morning. The Federal Aviation Administration says contact with the Gulfstream jet was lost at around 2 a.m. while it was conducting a medical evacuation from Bermuda to Boston. Air traffic controllers had one final exchange with the plane before losing contact early Saturday.
2: Roger, you said you're coming in the line, is that what you said? Okay, you declare an emergency or no? Okay, you're coming in a little weak, so you're I didn't hear what your response was, if you were declaring an emergency or no.
1: Dan Gustin with Canadian Flight Trainer says the discovery of debris changes the focus of the search.
3: It's a heartbreaking end to something that I think a lot of people are having hope for.
1: The search continues for six people on board, including four Canadian crew members. Gustin says search teams will be working under difficult conditions.
3: And they're going to continue their efforts as long as it's feasible to do so. And hopefully that they can continue their search in a manner that allows them to find out what actually happened and that can give closure to an investigation and to the families of everyone involved.
1: The U.S. Federal Aviation Administration says it's investigating the cause of the drop in communication. Demonstrations are erupting across Spain after the government's proposed housing reforms failed to pass in Congress. Tens of thousands took to the streets to protest skyrocketing rents and demand better protection for tenants. The CBC's Julia Chapman reports from London.
4: In the streets of Madrid, Spanish protesters are jangling their keys to demand affordable housing. Tens of thousands of people came out in cities across Spain on Saturday. José Antonio Carrasco has been renting in Madrid for 20 years. He says the situation is close to becoming a national emergency. Anger bubbled over on Friday when Congress rejected a set of housing reforms. The government had proposed them after an 87-year-old woman was evicted from her home when its owner increased her rent. The package aimed to improve protections for renters and make it harder for investment funds to buy residential property. But the ruling socialist-led coalition failed to get enough support from other parties. The cost of renting has soared in recent years in Spain. House building has failed to keep up with the country's growing population. Julia Chapman, CBC News, London.
1: Canada's spy agency is bringing changes to its hiring process to meet what it calls operational needs. It's another signal the service continues to face recruitment issues. Catherine Tunney reports.
5: The Canadian Security Intelligence Service is shaking up how it hires the country's spies, bringing in a suite of initiatives in hopes of increasing external hires and shortening the time between recruitment and deployment. Details of the changes were outlined in emails obtained by CBC News through the Access Information System. The emails, sent to managers earlier this year, say a shift is needed to meet operational needs and emerging demands.
6: Recruitment and retention at the service has for a long time been a priority concern.
5: Stephanie Carvin is a former CSIS analyst who now teaches at Carleton University. She says changes to make the hiring system more efficient would be welcomed. CSIS didn't answer questions about how many employees it needs to hire, but in a statement says those recruitment efforts have so far garnered positive results. Catherine Tunney, CBC News, Ottawa.
1: Canadian rock icon Sass Jordan has died. She was a Juno-winning rock singer who was raised in Montreal. According to a post on Jordan's social media page, she died peacefully surrounded by her family. The cause of death has not been released. Sass Jordan was 63 years old. And that is your World This Hour. For CBC News, I'm Claude Feig.
0: Feel that? The thrill of the Northern Super League.

0: CBC Gym, with six fierce clubs battling all season long for glory. From coast to coast, Canada's first professional women's soccer league is bringing the heat. 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
1: This is Now or Never. I'm Ife Chiwetelu.
2: And I'm Trevor Dineen. And Ife, be honest. How often do you look at your bank account and you think to yourself, like, oh my gosh, where is all the money gone?
1: Sometimes hourly, half hourly.
2: I know, right? Everything has gone up in price, like from food to gas to homes to sporting events, movie tickets, streaming. Like, it doesn't matter what it is, it's skyrocketed. And I don't want to alarm you, but I think people are noticing.
3: What are your thoughts on the price of things these days?
4: Oh, everything's very expensive.
3: I like how you went, oh.
5: It's crazy. It's hard to make a living anymore to be able to afford fuel to get to work to eat.
6: You go to buy something, it's like, man, that is ridiculous. When did that happen? You know, it gets harder and harder to enjoy the types of things you used to in a way that's comfortable.
7: Everything seems to be going up, and in a lot of cases, sizes of things that you purchase is going down at the same time.
2: How much has it affected your life?
5: A lot, actually.
2: In what ways?
5: Trying to make ends meet, paycheck to paycheck.
8: I'm shopping at multi grocery stores to get everything, yeah, to find the best price. I never used to have to do that, so.
3: Is there anything that you will not skimp on where you're just like, I like it too much, I don't care what the cost is, I am buying it?
7: Coffee, like decent coffee.
5: Fuel, I can't. I drive 100 kilometers a day back and forth to work, so there's nothing I can do about that.
6: I dabble in music. I'm not a musician. Out of respect to musicians, I wouldn't call myself that. But those are things I try to justify spending money on, you know, yeah. Whether it's guitar strings or renting an instrument or whatever it is.
3: You think it's because it's also a release and a way to just kind of like forget about the world around you a bit?
6: 100%. It kind of gives you a reprieve from the realities of what we're all having to bear.
1: Well, on behalf of all of us, I don't want to bear it anymore.
2: Don't want to bear it.
1: I think we all need to just come together, have a big group hug, and then a riot, maybe? I don't know. Something has got to give. Because what are you supposed to do? Truly, like, so much of the squeeze that people are feeling financially isn't even your fault. When you're just kind of swept up by rising costs as if they're just something you have to swallow, what do you do about it?
2: Well, I think that's a question a lot of people are asking. And that's why today on Now or Never, we're with people who are saying enough is enough. And they're finding creative and maybe sometimes outside of the box ways to make their money go a little bit farther.
9: This is a men's shirt.
1: It's beautiful.
9: That I thrifted.
1: Yeah.
9: This is a Holt Renfrew coat that I also thrifted.
1: Yeah.
9: It's training. If you train yourself to see the good pieces and recognize the good fabrics, I mean, anybody can do it.
1: Be my guide.
9: Okay. You ready?
1: I don't know. I think I am.
10: We wanted to renovate our home. I just couldn't have afforded it. It would have been worth the value of the house. And by using barter, I was able to get a lot of the labor completely traded for.
11: A good thing about the free store is it helps with decluttering at home. So usually if I come, I'll bring something to the free store and then take something back.
12: It's like an offering.
11: Yeah.
1: It's Now or Never.
2: Before you even begin, this is the closest I've ever sat with a magician.
10: You're safe.
2: I'm serious, though.
10: No cooties.
2: I've always seen magicians from a stage. So they'll be sitting right here, like a table, like within a foot from you.
10: I think magic is the purest of all magic because it is that intimacy that you get to share.
2: Okay.
10: I'll give you an example. I've got two little balls here. They're made of some foam. They're green in color, so you can see them. I need to have your hand for a moment. And I want you to squeeze the ball as tight as you can. So you have one, I have one. All I'm going to do is say for you to say go.
2: Go.
10: Gone. Say go.
2: Go.
10: Slowly open your hand.
2: What? What is This, honestly, I love magic because it creeps me out. Like, there is no way that ball should have disappeared from your hand.
10: Well, I don't want to do tricks to you. I want to do things that look like true magic. I want that same feeling that you have as an adult that you had as a kid to instantly awaken that sense of awe.
1: Trevor, I have a few utility bills that I would love for him to try that. Just make it disappear.
2: Just poof and gone. It's almost embarrassing how giddy I am sitting across from magician Brian Glow, because I'm not putting it on. He's blowing my mind.
13: What the heck just happened?
2: Is this magic or witchcraft? Because I don't know what you're literally. He's making things disappear. Now Brian's been doing magic for more than 50 years, and he's taken his show to 45 countries and has built quite a reputation all around the world. But he doesn't always get paid with money for his performances. I love that we're sitting here in this, like, the local Winnipeg restaurant, and you got your start in magic in a local restaurant.
10: Yeah.
2: Can you tell me about that?
10: Well, I turned professional because of a restaurant. I was at a restaurant in Winnipeg called the Lock, Stock and Barrel Restaurant. Very nice steak and rib joint. And I was there with my parents. We were enjoying a Sunday dinner. And as usual, my pockets were packed with tricks, and I was doing magic tricks for them. And of course, people from around the other tables were watching and laughing. And the manager wandered by wondering what was going on. For somehow, I pulled it from the bottom of my depths of being an introvert and said, hey, I could walk around your restaurant doing magic tricks and go from table to table between the soup and salad, and you could pay me. And he kind of hemmed and hawed. And I said, I'll tell you what, I'm here. Let me play around for the next little while. And a half an hour later, he pulled me into his office, and I started working there on Sundays, and then Saturdays and Sundays, and then Friday nights, Saturdays. And I was still in school. I was 15 or 16 years old at the time.
2: Was he giving you some free meals at least?
10: Oh, yes. Oh, no. That was a part of the deal. I got to have a steak or ribs, and I got a fee, and I could collect all the tips I wanted.
2: So you've been bartering since you were young.
10: Absolutely. And truly, some of my very early shows, because people couldn't afford it, we traded things. Sometimes it was a store, maybe a grocery store, and we would trade groceries for a month for doing an event. And so getting into barter, the oldest way to trade goods and services in history is barter. I mean, it's just, I have an object, you have an object, I want yours, you want mine. How can we make this an equitable trade where everybody's happy?
2: So how does this bartering work exactly? Well, we're about to find out right now as Brian's food arrives, delivered by chef and owner of Bistro on Notre Dame, Dean Herker.
14: Yeah, it's a house blend of indigenous grains and nuts to North America. Encrusted onion rings underneath it is a cranberry chutney to go with the Montreal smoked duck breast. Then we have walleye with the beurre blanc sauce and honey butter french fries. Bison tenderloin with a peppercorn sauce and smoked seared mushrooms.
2: Gosh, I'm drooling.
10: It's a feast.
2: Do you ever think, right before you eat, about all the little trades you made to get to this meal?
10: I absolutely do, because how blessed am I that I get to enjoy this because I can do some card tricks. You know?
2: Now, at the end of this meal, when the bill arrives, Brian is going to make it disappear. Sort of. He won't be paying with money like most people do, because both Dean, the restaurant owner, and Brian, the magician, are part of MK Global Trade. Now, this is a bartering exchange based in Winnipeg that includes 700 member businesses all trading services with each other instead of using money.
10: I never would have heard of a bistro in Notre Dame if it had not been for MK Global Trade and barter, because we were both members. And I can trade my services like a magic show, and it goes into a bank. The restaurant needs an accounting service, so he may use the accountant. The accountant uses the magician. And there are hundreds and hundreds of businesses. Right here in Winnipeg, it's one of the biggest growing exchanges in all of Canada. And the MK Global acts as an exchange, like a bank, making sure everybody is getting the fair value and making sure that the government gets their taxes.
2: It's funny, because when I think of bartering, I think of like being in like flea markets and like pawn shops. I don't think of it when it comes to like these like big businesses that are doing like these deals. For you, how much has it made a difference?
10: Completely. We wanted to renovate our home, which was a very large home, and it was an egregious amount of money to be able to do the HVAC and the plumbing and the carpentry and the new cabinetry. I just couldn't have afforded it. It was just, it would have been worth the value of the house. And by using barter, I was able to get a lot of the labor completely traded for. So the cost of the renovations became maybe less than 50% of what I would have normally cost. Everybody, it's a win-win-win.
2: It's funny, I did a home renovation the last couple of years, and if I were to sit down with you and pull out all of the bills and expenses, and then you came and walked up to me and said, like, oh, I did the same thing, except I bartered all mine, I would just, like, crumble in a heap.
10: It is disheartening. And then you go, how can I become a member?
2: The man who signs up new members is also sitting right here.
13: Hi, how are you?
2: Martin Kahan started MK Global Trade in 2007.
13: The biggest problem that all of us have, every day you have expenses, and every day you're asking yourself, where am I going to get the money to pay for this, or to pay for the marketing, for a website? The normal conception is, what, you can't afford a website? Too bad. Or you can't afford the marketing? Too bad. So started the company with that notion, is I got to be able to help local businesses grow. Fast forward all these years, 19 years, you know, we're dealing almost 700 local businesses. We want to quadruple it in the next couple of years or so, because I think, you know, I think the way things are right now, we just got to work together. I mean, this is, it's silly, you know, worrying about trade wars and this and that, things we have no control over. The only thing we have control over is what we do, right?
2: Yeah. Right? You mentioned there just the tough economic times right now, the tariffs, the trade wars. How much have you seen that really affect the system that you've implemented here?
13: Our sales are growing between clients, and this is how we make our money. But I think also we're getting more and more clients jumping on board, simply because people don't know what to do. They do know one thing. Everybody has something, whether it's a product, whether it's a service, whether it's a combination of the two, and everybody needs something. So why don't I trade some of my dead time or some of my goods and services for the things I need?
2: I think what I enjoy about it is that when you don't have money for something, you feel poorer than you want to feel. But then this system, I feel like what you're saying, what I'm picking up on, is that it feels like it gives you more of a feeling of empowerment because you have more to offer than you realize.
13: I just want people to know that there is a difference. There is something you can do. And, you know, I mean, so many people are just sitting at home saying, oh my God, am I going to survive? Am I going to do this?
10: I think what we're missing out also is that the barter system, it has become a community. We meet on a regular basis. We have monthly get-togethers, and it's a party. Who do you want to buy something or trade something with? Someone you don't know or someone you've become friends with? Mm-hmm. You're 1,000 times more likely to deal with people who you know, like, and trust. I've become friends with half the people I've ever dealt with.
2: You've got yourself a magician in this group. You've got yourself dentists, lawyers. You have plumbers. Do you need a radio host? Do you need one of those?
13: Of course. Absolutely.
2: I have skills.
13: Let's do it.
2: There's one thing I need to ask you, Brian, before we finish here, and it's probably the most important question of this whole chat. I need you to tell me where the green ball went. I need to know, buddy. It's going to mess with my brain all night long. Where did the ball go? He never told me.
1: You need to barter for it.
2: No, I would do anything to find out where that ball went. It was really interesting. As far as someone who has a kind of like looked at different ways to save money, to make money, bartering was never in my idea or my wheelhouse. And it was really nice to sit down and hear how, like, not only it really forged relationships with people, but how it's helped one in so many different ways. So I was quite impressed.
1: Yeah. I have some bartering in my life.
2: Tell me more.
1: I have a few friends who don't love to clean, and I don't mind. And I'm like, make me meals. So a little tradesies.
2: So you'll do cleaning for them and they will make you a meal.
1: Yeah.
2: If you chew a tailor, I always say, you know what you're doing.
1: Listen, we got to make it work. We got to make it work. No matter how stressed you are about money right now, Heidi Christensen is someone who believes that you don't have to look like what you're going through.
15: You know what? You have one good outfit. You're good to go. I can do an outfit for $30. I mean, that can make you feel good. You have to feel good. And I know there are struggles. There's a lot of struggles, but that's why I'm out here saying, okay, if you just bought this or just thrifted this, you know, it might make you feel a little better in your skin, and you're not going out and breaking the bank by doing it. We all have to get through it, but you have to have a positive mindset about it, because you know what? There is sunshine out there. Even in the deep bowels where I have been, there is light.
1: Thrift shopping is so much deeper than just clothes for Heidi. And later on the show, we are going shopping, and you'll find out how it's not just helping her wallet, but also her sobriety. Stick around.
2: You're listening to Now or Never. I'm Trevor Dineen.
1: And I am Ifi Chiwetelu. And this is the Everything is Too Expensive and Something Has Got to Give episode.
2: Yeah, no panic, though. Just something's got to give.
1: Yeah. I mean, just this week, I heard of a place that you can actually get the best deals, I would say, maybe in the entire country.
2: What?
1: You just need to make your way to the end of a dirt road in the Yukon countryside.
2: Oh.
1: Will the travel eat into your cost savings? Absolutely. But Andrew Hines, I am tempted.
16: I would say it's pretty worth it, Ify. But I'm biased. I'm very biased. I got a lot of stuff here.
2: Man, welcome to the team, Andrew. You're our newest producer on the show. This is your first couple of weeks with us. Can you please tell us about this place that you found? Because, man, oh man, I need to know more.
16: Yeah, absolutely. So let's all just close our eyes for a second and picture this. You're cruising along when you see a sign that says transfer station, which is a fancy way of saying the dump.
17: Go into the dump.
16: And eventually you get to this gate.
18: Hi. Good. Let's go into the free store.
19: Okay,
18: good. Cool.
16: Here in the Yukon, most communities have something called free stores. And community members organize these stores. They come in, they drop things off, they put them on shelves, and they're stuffed with everything from clothes to vacuum cleaners, which have all been donated, again, for free.
11: Last time I was here, there was a ham slicer, and I was very tempted by it, but this other man, it was better for him, and he took it, and I was very happy for him.
16: Joanne Doyle lives in Whitehorse and is a free store aficionado.
11: Like, I'm always looking out for kids' clothes and stuff. So today I've come with the quest of finding some 4T or 5T size pants for kids, because I'm really low on pants. And a Himalayan salt lamp, if there was one. But that's a dream, so who knows?
16: The Himalayan salt lamp is the holy grail for you.
11: Yeah, that's the holy grail today.
16: Okay. Yeah. Okay. Let's go look then.
11: Okay.
16: I'm on a free store quest of sorts to help Joanne find that Himalayan salt lamp and learn the way of the free store.
11: Usually I like to have a browse first and then I'll drop it off, because I'm always excited to see what's there first.
16: Oh, interesting. This is like you have a procedure you go through, a process.
11: Yeah, like if I'm with my partner, he'll come to the free store and he knows that I like to jump out and have a look first, and he has to put away all the stuff. If I'm by myself, I'll sometimes put away. It depends how busy it is, because it can get a bit competitive.
16: So step one is just, like, dive in.
11: Step one is dive in and see what's there. Go. I don't see any salt lamps, but...
16: No salt lamps, but there's a nice wok there. Does that interest you?
11: No, I'm good for frying pans. Yeah.
16: Even a nice wok, though?
11: Yeah, no. You have to be careful, because otherwise if you bring home too much stuff, it's a nightmare.
16: Wow, okay, so you're practiced in the art of resisting.
11: Yeah, well, a good thing about the free store as well is that it helps with decluttering at home, because you have to, like, if you can't keep bringing stuff home all the time and bringing nothing to the free store, so usually if I come, I'll bring something to the free store and then take something back.
16: It's like an offering.
11: Yeah.
19: Do you need anything from the free store?
16: I'm always looking for, like, kitchen stuff. Disco lights? That's kind of cool, actually. Do I need a disco light? No, but do, like...
11: You can always return it.
16: It's true.
18: You can use it for 2 weeks.
16: Okay, what about this? You just told me about the art of restraint. Now you're trying to...
18: Whenever you go with a friend and you don't want to bring the clutter home to your house, but you want someone else to enjoy the light, then you might... Maybe I'll take this. I don't know.
16: Okay, now you're trying to make me jealous, and now I want even more.
18: I'm very tempted. My kids will probably like to do like a dance party with this.
16: No, actually, I want that.
18: Oh, no. Okay, well, we'll fight over it.
16: Okay. How much money do you think you've saved by going to the Free Store as often as you do?
18: I think I've saved a good amount of money on clothes for kids and stuff like that. Close to $1,000, I don't know.
16: Yeah.
18: Like, at the same time, you're also getting stuff that you might not usually buy because you're like, oh, it's free, but I don't need, like, an extra pair of pants or something like that.
16: It's true, yeah. It's hard to put a value on it, mm-hmm. but, like, it does keep you from going to the store.
18: Yeah, it gets me in my shopping fix without having to go to the real shops.
16: There's a harmonica here. Do you have any interest in harmonica?
18: No, it's too noisy.
16: Is it possible for a harmonica to be out of tune, or is it just me being really bad at it?
18: So the kid stuff is usually here. Oh yeah, boys.
16: Oh, here
18: boys,
16: we go.
18: Girls. Okay, this is the jackpot for me. Let's see. Well, you never know what you're gonna find.
16: Yeah, this box is. Ooh. Overflowing.
18: Unicorn dress, size 4. Oh, definitely might bring this home.
16: How old are your kids?
18: 3 and 4. Yeah, and they're really picky about their clothes.
16: So, no Himalayan salt lamp,
18: mm-hmm.
16: but other good stuff.
18: Yeah, I got the Crocs for my friend, a couple of hats, a pair of mitts for my kid, and maybe a disco light.
16: These are all good things.
18: Yeah.
16: Successful?
18: Yeah, successful. Yep, I dropped off a few things, picked up a few things. Pretty
16: okay.
18: good.
16: Mm-hmm. So now that you've taken, it's time for you to give back. Is that how it works?
18: Mm-hmm.
16: For you?
18: Yeah, for me. That's my process.
16: Okay. Okay.
18: A plastic wine glass. I need it. Some forks.
1: Been looking around to see if there are free stores around me that I'm missing out on, and I can tell you no.
3: Nope, zero.
1: I mean, there's like a free fridge here and there, a free library, but something that is open to everyone in the community, mm-hmm. Toronto, we're missing out. But such a great idea.
3: Yeah, there is something real like lovely about when you find that free object and it becomes like a thing for you in your life. So if you head on over to our Facebook page, we'll have some photos up at the Free Store, but also in the comments, let us know what's the best free find that you've ever taken home with you. I want to know. If you're someone who's been worrying about prices these days, here is a song that's perfect for you by Jeremy Albino and Cat Clyde.

0: That was Bean Worrying by Jeremy Albino and Cat Clyde. This is Now or Never. I'm Trevor Dineen.
1: And I am Ife Chiwetelu. And if your finances are feeling out of control, today on Now or Never, you are not alone. We have scoured the country to find people doing whatever they can to make life just a little more affordable. And as I was heading out to meet Heidi Christensen, who is the woman behind the social media account Sustainable Fashion Style, I was worried that I wouldn't recognize her in person, but I shouldn't have been, because good style stands out.
2: You look like a magazine cover. If it was a magazine, which one? Which one do you think you would?
3: Sustainable.
2: Sustainable? The magazine?
3: Yeah,
2: I like it. I like it.
3: The shoes are not thrifted, but they are a sustainable brand.
4: Facebook Marketplace.
2: The pants?
4: Yes.
2: Really?
4: Yes.
2: Okay.
4: $60. This is a men's shirt.
2: It's beautiful.
4: That I thrifted.
2: Yeah.
4: This is a Holt Renfrew coat that I also thrifted, but it's type of a jacket.
2: Okay. Great length. Great length.
4: And then I have my thrifted brooch on.
2: Mm-hmm.
4: And then I wear my thrifted vintage rings with my outfit to complete it.
2: Yeah.
4: And then I always have a scarf and a bag, whatever the flavor of the day is.
2: It looks great. For me to do something like this, it would be hours. I'd maybe have to like start planning last week and be like, how am I going to coordinate this? But for you, this is just...
4: Yeah, you know what? The thing is, you train.
2: Yeah.
4: It's training. If you train yourself to see the good pieces and recognize the good fabrics, I mean, anybody can do it.
2: Be my guide.
4: Okay. You ready?
2: I don't know. I think I am.
4: Okay, let's go.
2: Let's go.
4: I'm ready.
2: Yeah.
4: I'm always ready.
2: You have to see this beautiful black and tan look that Heidi was wearing. I will share it with you on our Facebook and Instagram. But thrifting and sustainable fashion, it's not just about making content for Heidi or even just about saving money. When she is thrift shopping, Heidi is genuinely having the time of her life.
4: Okay, so when you're thrifting, you have to look at everything. You can start from the smalls, and you look, because there are different sizes mixed in because people just put it back.
2: Yeah.
4: I mean, look at the selection. This is better than going to the mall.
2: Yeah.
4: You know?
2: What's the feeling for you when you are hunting through the racks for treasure?
4: Exhilarating.
2: Is it?
4: Yeah. When I find something really good, I like the fact that I don't pay full price for it. And it's like a treasure hunt, right?
2: Mm.
4: And so you find something that's really good quality or a really good fit or a really good piece. And you think, I have a Prada shoulder bag that came with the authentication. It's missing the shoulder strap. But my mom, who I do go thrifting with, so she found that Prada bag and she goes, Heidi, is this something? I said, yes, Mom, it is. And you know what? That bag was $19.99.
2: Wow.
4: My mom found it and she found me an authentic Prada bag.
2: Sorry, as in $19.99?
4: $19.99.
2: Wow, okay.
4: Plus we had the coupon. No, yeah. it was Seniors Day.
2: Yeah.
4: Seniors Day on Tuesday, right?
2: Wow.
4: Yeah.
2: Okay. Do you keep like a tally in your mind of the money you think you've saved on thrifting items versus buying their equivalent brand new?
4: Well, you know what I do? Once in a while, I go and I do my research. So I go into a mall and I look at the price tags and I say to myself, well, I actually say it out loud, thriftable, thriftable, thriftable, thriftable, thriftable. They want that much for that? I have it in my closet, so I'll just pull that out.
2: Wow.
4: Because I think I paid $20 for that, and you want $200 and something for the same thing that I've already thrifted.
2: Okay.
4: So you know what? It's kind of like a I'm not paying that.
2: Perfect.
4: I remember five years ago, I thrifted a silk blouse, and I still have it. And I wanted to be the person that could wear that silk blouse and feel confident enough in wearing that silk blouse in my everyday.
2: Mm-hmm.
4: It was like a goal. So I wore it yesterday.
2: Yeah?
4: And it felt good.
2: Does it feel like you've become that person?
4: Yeah. It feels like I've arrived.
2: Yeah. I love
4: and
2: that.
4: And it was an arduous journey, but I did it.
2: I love that.
4: This is pretty. Oh, sorry. This is a very pretty color. Mm-hmm. I love that color. Where I was about 5 years ago. I was actually drinking every day. So basically, yeah, I would say an alcoholic because I just felt like my job was done. I mean, my kids were grown up. I was just sitting on the couch watching movie after movie or series, whatever. So I just, for entertainment purposes, I would drink. That was my entertainment. And that entertainment goes into a slippery slope when you're doing that every day. Once it really got a hold of me, I would lay around in the same clothes and probably pass out and go to bed in the same outfit. And one day I was sitting on the couch watching another movie, drinking. You know, I had it nicely stuffed in the bathroom wherever I could get a little sip, right? As I'm watching. And I thought, wait, where am I going to be in 20 years? Like, am I going to do this for 20 years? Because I still have 20 years at least to live if I'm lucky. So I thought, you know what? I can't do this anymore. I can't do this anymore. So I started with a program, and because that was the only thing I knew how to do. It's a battle to get out of that hole. With my battling, I found that clothes were my armor because I felt if I felt good in what I was wearing, if I felt like I could go outside, because I wouldn't go outside when I was drinking because people would know, right? Because you're in this state of everybody knows what I'm doing. Everybody knows, but they don't. But you think they do. So I could get dressed up and I could go. And it starts with little things, just going to the grocery store. You know, and I could do it with confidence. So the more I did it, the better it became. And it wasn't easier. It still took a choice every day to get up, get dressed, and feel good. It's a choice and it's hard. Like if you would have told me 5 years ago that this was me, I'd be like, no, there's no way that's happening. No, who is that? I wouldn't even recognize myself. You know, not at all.
1: It's such a transformation when I think about like what you describe was like someone who was hiding. And you, at least to me right now, present like someone who's very happy to be seen.
4: Yeah.
1: And to be noticed.
4: Absolutely.
1: What did that mean for you to find a new way of presenting yourself in your 50s?
4: Well, I guess because I did have the question, where am I going to be in 20 years? And I didn't want to be invisible. And I was basically running around in hoodies and ripped jeans, which is fine, but it wasn't enough for me because I felt that I had more to give. I don't know. I always had this feeling. And I think by coming into my own and taking people along with me, I wanted to open up the conversation so we could actually have a community, a bunch of us thrifters trying to help each other. And then it just grew and grew. And I don't know, I'm feeling good. I feel good in my skin. I feel confident in my age. I'm 59 now. And I feel fabulous, 59 and thriving.
3: Yeah.
4: And I just want to take other women with me because we don't need to be silenced. We are wiser, you know. Just because we reach a certain age doesn't mean that we don't have value or worth. And I think getting up, get dressed, put your armor on, right? Feel good in how you're dressed. And it, because your outfit speaks to your mind all day long, get a good outfit and you get a good mindset. And this way, it's good for the planet, it's affordable, and you can experiment. So you can find out who is underneath there, because you have to find your authentic self. And if you find your authentic self, you can thrift it and feel good in what you're wearing. It doesn't have to cost a fortune.
1: I want to go back to this jacket that you pulled because I want to try it on.
4: Okay, let's try it on.
1: Yeah. Oh, you're holding it up for me. Look at this service.

0: I really do feel like I have a personal shopper today.
1: It's a great length. Let me just see the sleeves. It's cute. And look how it goes with your Crocs, like your vibe, right? You could wear it with the jeans.
0: Yeah.
1: I think you should get it.
0: Okay.
1: Yeah, I like it. It looks good.
0: Sold.
1: Did you want me to get you a cart? I can fill that cart, no problem.
0: You're more optimistic than I am about what I'm going to walk away with. I didn't even think I was going to get a jacket, but now...
1: No, there's lots.
0: Don't mind if I do.
1: That's what I'm saying.
0: Yeah.
1: Isn't it fun?
0: When you see yourself now, what is it that you see?
1: Strength. Also, I have empathy for people who are in the similar situation. Because the shame that people feel, it's shame and guilt that society puts on you. That, oh my gosh, I'm doing this, I'm such a horrible person, you know? You're not a horrible person. It's the addiction that's making you do these things. There is hope. You can find it within yourself, but you got to really, really want it. Nobody can do it for you. You have to really want it. And I just want to let them know that it's possible. Yeah. Right?
0: Yeah.
1: It's possible.
0: I love that we got to spend time today and that I'm walking away with this jacket, because when I wear it, I'll think of you.
1: Oh,
0: and I'll think
1: thank
0: about
1: you.
0: All the things that I hope one day is possible and that they might be possible right now.
1: Yes, so. There's always tomorrow.
0: Yeah.
1: Right? And if you ever want to thrift again, I'm here and waiting. I could help you just go through the racks. We hardly even touched in there.
0: Be careful what you say. We'll be here every time. I'll be like, Heidi, I need an outfit for this weekend, so I'll meet you there.
1: I could do it.
0: Thank you so much.
1: Thank you.
2: Ify?
0: Trevor Denis?
2: You do know I need to see the jacket.
0: I'm happy to show it to you.
2: Look at this one, eh? Got a nice hood on it.
0: It is this kind of green wool jacket. And Heidi happened to have a coupon, so I got it for less than $30.
2: That is a steal of a deal. Nicely done.
0: Sometimes you can't coupon, thrift, or budget your way to a better financial situation. You just need more money.
3: It is 4:11 and I am finally racing out of the school. I'm going to run home quick because I do need to let my dogs out and change into my Hurricanes work clothes. Probably grab a piece of peanut butter toast because I do not have time to eat supper in between these two jobs most days. And then I will head down across town to the Hurricanes game.
0: After a full day of teaching grade one students, Verna Mabin is getting ready to spend the rest of her evening at work. She'll be running the time clock at a Lethbridge Hurricanes hockey game.
3: So I'm just at the Hurricanes game now. We are in the middle of warm up. The game will end likely around 9:30, which puts me home around just after 10 p.m. If it goes into overtime or a shootout, then we're here for sure till after 10 o'clock at night. So it becomes a five-hour evening for me.
4: My name is Verna Mabin, and I am from Lethbridge, Alberta. I've been a teacher for 13 years. It's been a long time, and then an EA 9 years before that. So I'm in my 20 years in education, which is actually super crazy too, two decades. Throughout all of my years of teaching, I've had a side hustle or a second job. I am currently looking for another part-time job just to fill in those gaps. With the cost of everything these days, and as well as having two kids in post-secondary education, it's tough that way to help them. I have applied for jobs at retail stores like Sport Chek and American Eagle, Bath and Body Works. Finding that third job actually has been a lot harder than I thought it would. The minute I kind of tell people I'm a teacher, they almost laugh. They almost think I'm kidding when I say I'm looking for this job, and they can't understand why I would need that extra position. So it is hard because I don't know if it's that I'm not taken seriously or that I hear overqualified a lot. So here I am still. I actually never thought I would still be saying that after 10 years in this profession. I really thought that it would be a time where we didn't have to worry about it anymore. But aside from the pensionable money that we put away as teachers every month, there isn't extra savings. I'm the main financial contributor in our family. So we've got what we've got. And if we want those extra things, it takes that much longer to do a family trip if we can or get those extra things. So yeah, it is tough definitely to have anything left over at the end of a day. So, and I'm definitely not young. I'm close to 50 now, and so is my husband. So kind of being in that position at 50 years old is a little bit scary because we're on that end of going, will we have enough for retirement? Will we have enough for what our kids need? It's tiring too. I look at my husband and he'll ref 6 hockey games on the weekend after working 5 days. And it is, it's a lot, but yeah, it's, I'm looking for the day forward to the day we don't have to do that anymore. That's for sure.
0: Verna's husband is a plumber and they both work other jobs to support their family. Verna used to work only one job back when she was an educational assistant and before she had kids and before she went back to teacher's college. She hoped being a teacher would bring in more income, but then she got her first student loan bill. And that's when the side hustles began.
4: That feeling was a little bit one of being disheartened and a little bit scared of, was this all worth it? There were a lot of sacrifices in that 4 years with family time and having to do studying and being away to do group work and things like that. So I really questioned if I had made the right decision. And two, when you're a first year teacher, even in your first few years, there's a lot of learning that goes on outside of university. So I would say in the first 5 years of teaching, it was anywhere from 30 to 40 extra hours a week of planning and marking and cutting, laminating and getting activities ready for special days and things like that. Now I come an hour early just for that quiet kind of preparation. And then usually I only have to be here for about an hour after school as well. So 2 extra hours a day, I would say I'm here in the building. There is no way to have additional hours for overtime. There's no banking hours for time in lieu of time worked. But there is, some schools do have a fund for your extracurricular. So if you do coach or you do clubs like choir, you do get paid 24 cents an hour. In the first 2 days of school, I had already spent my $200 classroom budget. And I think I'm at about $600 now. So on average, I spend about $2,000 a year of my own money, just getting the kids their little gifts for Halloween and their gifts at Christmas time, special field trip stuff that we do sometimes comes out of pocket. It was Christmas time. And so we have a local theater in town. So I rented the whole movie theater and my class wore pajamas to school. And we went on a bus and we went to the theater and watched a Christmas movie and had popcorn and candy and pop in the morning. It was the best $250 I ever spent in my entire life. They talked about that one for a really long time. So I would say the side hustles are just that little bit of extra money that I don't have to take away from bills at home or from my family, even in general, that I can guiltlessly buy those extra things for the classroom or make those memories with the kids here. I feel like our job is important. I feel like we're shaping the lives of children, not only just to learn curriculum, but to be human beings that contribute to society when they're older. And for me, I truly think it's just what the kids give to me, watching them learn and grow, grade one especially, because it's all about first. When the look on their face when they read something for the first time, when they realize they can add and subtract things, it's the look of pure like pride and gratitude on their faces for what they're doing is what it's about for me. Sometimes living paycheck to paycheck just means you choose that simpler life. Is that, do you want to work a job where you're miserable every day because you have extra money to do things? Or is it more worth it to live within your means and go to a job that makes you feel love and makes you feel joy every day? And when that alarm goes off, you're not, oh, now I have to go to work and work with miserable people. No, I get to go and work with a bunch of giggling 6-year-olds that do funny things every day. And no, are all days easy? No, but all those other things make every day worth it. Yeah. So I would tell Verna when she was, you know, 20 years younger, to just keep doing what she's doing, because in the end, it's worth it. Even though it's tiring, it's worth it.
2: This is Now or Never. I'm Trevor.
0: I'm Efi.
2: And Efi, I know that sometimes, like, when I'm scrolling through Instagram, I'll come across one of, like, my favorite little, like, cards that flash up on the screen, and it says on it, "The hardest part of being an adult is figuring out what to cook for dinner every single night for the rest of your life until you die." And I'm like, that is so true. No one prepares you for that.
0: I agree. Every time someone's like, "Oh, I'm transitioning my kid into solids," I'm like, "No, stay on the breast."
2: Oh.
0: It's downhill after that.
2: And it's even more difficult when the prices, like, start going through the roof in the grocery stores, because you've got to get creative, which is something that Alex McLaren does quite well.
5: This is day 12 of eating through my freezer, and
6: I want to eat a burrito.
5: I want to make burritos, so we're making burritos. Also,
2: the sweet sounds of a child not wanting what you're making for dinner. We've all been there, but Alex, she doesn't flinch, because she's determined to use what she has in her fridge, whether the kids like it or not.
5: Anyway, what goes on burritos? Salsa rice. Do I have salsa? But I have some of the ingredients that go in salsa, so that's what we're going to use. We got some leftover onion.
2: And with food prices being a little bit out of hand these days, this Halifax mom of three really wants to help other families get by and put food on the table without stretching themselves too thin.
5: You guys are never going to guess how much food I got for $130. The chicken legs are on sale this week. They're a good price. People always question when I buy markdown fish.
2: But here's what I've learned from watching your videos. Almost everything can be frozen.
5: Spinach, $1.60, straight into the freezer.
2: You can always find a substitute. And also, don't be afraid of all of those half-eaten vegetables that are tucked away in the back of your crisper, because those are about to be MacGyvered into dinner tonight.
7: So that's, like, my skill set that I have, that I'm trying to teach people how to just go in, get things that are affordable that you know your family will eat, that won't get wasted, and then figure out what to do with them afterwards. When I started doing this, I had a toddler and, like, a preschooler, yeah, basically. And then I had a baby that wasn't eating solids, and now they're, like, multi-sport athletes, and it's just wow.
8: You don't realize. They become like animals, and they just devour everything in their path.
7: Yeah, you need, like, a second mortgage just on the fruit. I know. Much. People are like, the meat. I'm like, it's the fruit.
8: If you want blueberries off season, you're like, okay, I'm destroyed already.
7: No, frozen only. Yeah. I'm not doing it. I refuse. Oh my God.
2: Have you always been a frugal person, like naturally frugal, or is this something you kind of learned over time?
7: Well, I learned it from my mother. Listen, Jackie loves a bargain. She's a good sales shopper. And my mom was a banker, so she really prioritized the importance of, like, long-term savings. And we weren't eating out. Like, we might get a pizza here and there, but, you know, getting yourself a little treat, that did not exist. Mm. My mom was like, "I'm bringing a coffee in a thermos," before it was a thing. And she was like, "You're hungry or you're not, but I'm not going to buy you a chocolate bar, because that's $3 that we could put towards, I don't know, something that has just more value to us, like going on an outing to the zoo, let's say." Or she used to compare it to a pair of socks, but, like, nobody cares about socks, you know. So when I was on maternity leave with my babies, the company I was working for sold. They didn't tell me I was going to get laid off, but I saw it coming miles ahead. So at that time, I'm on maternity leave. Obviously, my income was kiboshed, but I had the time, because, like, I was home. And while, yes, taking, like, a baby and a toddler to the grocery store isn't the most convenient, or taking them to multiple stores, I was able to do that. I had the time and I didn't have the money. So, like, time is money, and was sharing kind of, like, more budget-friendly things, and people took to it.
2: Were you surprised at all, though, by how many people were into the idea of, like, just being frugal and learning how to just use what you have and shop smarter?
7: Yeah. Yeah. I am not surprised that a lot of people in the time of inflation need or are searching for a community like that. I am shocked that it was me, yeah. I guess.
5: Let's make my kids lunch with ingredients they hate.
6: What carrots?
5: I'm just going to break them up.
6: Wait, can I?
5: Well, no, because they're baby carrots and I don't want you to get hurt.
6: Can I please grate cheese?
5: Just want it to be done fast. Is that okay?
2: I think what I love about your videos is that
9: your kids are right there. You hear their voices on a regular basis. You're talking to them about food. They're watching you do this. What are you hoping they're learning?

0: I hope that they're able to cook for themselves. At this point in our life, they complain a lot, you know, but then they eat it and they're fine, right? So just the exposure, getting used to the textures and tastes. I hope that they learn to not be picky eaters so that they can then feed themselves and their families affordable down the road.
1: I think I can say honestly that one of the more genius things that I saw you do is just the naming of the foods. Because I know my kids, they don't get excited for soup. But if I were to say, hey, come eat this pizza soup, then all of a sudden they're like, what's that? Let me dive into that bad boy.
0: Yeah, exactly. Yeah, we call it mommy marketing over here. So like when the kids were little, I used to make, they're called green pancakes. We used to call them Hulk pancakes. And they have spinach blended into them and they're green. And yeah, you can taste the spinach a little bit, but it's maskable.
1: The naming is everything. I also understand that one of your tactics is to, or to get your kids excited about a home-cooked meal, is you pack them into takeout containers.
0: I do that, and they do get excited. So I started packing it. I got the idea to pack it in takeout containers because I was doing it while they were at school, so they didn't see me cooking it. And I would pull it out.
2: Grilled cheeses on garlic cheese bread. Tomato soup for to go with it.
3: Okay.
2: So can I just heat up the tomato soup real quick?
3: Whoever made this at the cafe, 5 stars.
2: And then I just got... 2 salads.
0: Most of them still think that we are reviewing takeout.
1: Most of them.
0: I won't say which one doesn't, but somebody may have figured it out.
1: I think this is such an important topic for people because, like you said, economy is a little bit nutso and prices have been soaring. What would you say to anyone who's listening who's just feeling that weight of grocery prices?
0: I think that if you can cook, you have more control. So learning to cook is probably the most empowering thing that you can do. When you go to the grocery store, you can choose which items you're buying, but you don't have control over what prices the stores have set. And it's not just the grocery prices that are going up, right? It's the gas prices, which is affecting the grocery prices, obviously. It's the cost of living in terms of like rentals and homeownership and all of those things too. So there's all these things that you really don't have control over, but the food you can play with a little bit more. And the more you know how to cook from scratch and substitute, the easier it is and the more empowering it is. Mm-hmm. My goal is to empower people and for more people to be doing this and give them back some control in a world that sometimes feels like you don't have a whole lot of control.
1: Alex came out with a cookbook recently, so if you want to check that out, it's called We Use What We Have Recipes, and it might help you out along the way.
4: Everything old is new again, is what I'm walking away with. Like fully using what you have in your fridge, bartering, maybe giving something you're not needing to a neighbor who needs it. Like all of these tactics people have used over time when times get hard. And I think we just need to double down. Go back to what's always worked.
1: Hunting and gathering. That's what I'll be doing this weekend.
4: Yep. Great.
1: A bow and an arrow, and Trevor is out there providing for his family. Thank you. Special thanks to our team of producers who helped put the show together this week. Sarah Tate, Sam Rui Johannes, Bridget Forbes, Jessica Singer, and Andrew Hines.
4: I'm Ife Chiwetelu.
1: And I'm Trevor Tanin. Take care, everybody.

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1: After Neil passed away, we never really were able to pay tribute to him.
2: Geddy Lee, Alex Lifeson, and some of the greatest drummers in the world come together to celebrate Rush drummer Neil Peart's life, music, and legacy.

0: who famously dropped out of Harvard to launch Facebook to the world when he was barely old enough to drink, he was hailed as a genius. 16 years later, the world looks very different because of social media, and the pushback against Facebook, Instagram, and other platforms is obviously enormous. Mark Zuckerberg, in some quarters, looks like public enemy number one. The 2010 film was written by Aaron Sorkin, and Sorkin brings us back to Zuckerberg's story now in a sequel, The Social Reckoning.
1: I am here to help Facebook, not hurt it, okay?
2: You send me a message. What would you like to talk about?
0: That film is set around 2021 as Facebook was dealing with leaks from a whistleblower about the harm it was causing. Public perception was beginning to turn severely for the worse.
3: People around here understand that when I say no, that's the end of the debate. I'm not 2 years out of a dorm room anymore, Charlie. Look around.
0: And playing Mark Zuckerberg is one of the best actors working today. Somebody who thinks very, very hard, very seriously about how to inhabit a complicated character. Jeremy Strong. I go to a screening of this new movie, and you haven't even opened your mouth where I was thrown back in my chair. Just the physicality of you, your posture, your physical bearing, and then, of course, it's interacting with my memory of him testifying in Congress and all this kind of thing. There's a certain kind of magic that's already happened without you opening your mouth yet. And I want to know what goes into that.
4: Well, first of all, that means the absolute world to me coming from you. Thank you. My task is to kind of surround the subject as completely as possible, leave no stone unturned in a kind of investigative mission to learn everything about them, both intellectually and viscerally. And the visceral part is more important because it's ultimately a non-intellectual process, unconscious process. I'm not thinking about my posture, how I hold my mouth or jawline. I'm not thinking about the voice. All of that, by the time you walk onto a set, and if it hasn't, you're in trouble, has to have become second skin.
0: There's another aspect here, is that you've got another performance of Mark Zuckerberg as a younger man by Jesse Eisenberg in an earlier film written by your director, Aaron Sorkin.
4: Yeah.
0: I'd love to know what role that plays and what role Aaron Sorkin, your director, plays, or does he leave creating the character entirely to you?
4: I love the first movie, and I think Jesse's a great actor. I didn't really think about what he did in that film. Mm-hmm. That wasn't really something I ever thought about. I thought only about Mark Zuckerberg. In the same way that when I played Roy Cohn, I didn't go back and look at James Woods. I didn't go back and look at Pacino. If anything, because the anxiety of influence might, that might have an effect. And I think the goal is to own it and to find your version and to connect to your own inchoate instincts and let your intuition.
0: Is this a harder thing to do when you're playing somebody who's quote unquote real as opposed to somebody who's made up by a screenwriter?
4: Yeah, I think it's a different set of challenges. And in this case, I mean, I have to attempt to create a character or embody a character with such belief and conviction that you might accept it and you might suspend your disbelief. You might forget about Jesse. Mm-hmm. You might even forget about what Mark looked like in 2019 in front of Congress. And so that's my only goal.
0: I think by now, a lot of people are, to put it mildly, fed up with Mark Zuckerberg in a way they weren't necessarily when they went to see
4: the first movie.
0: The first movie.
4: Sure.
0: And by now, he's at a different level of wealth and power and influence that was unimaginable even to him. And you reach out to him. You write him a letter. Is that right?
4: I wrote him an email.
0: And what did it say? And what were you looking for?
4: I essentially said, you've probably heard that I'm going to be portraying you in this film or a character

0: based on you. And I just want you to know that I take this very seriously, that I'm trying to learn everything, and that I'm going to approach it with respect and veracity as much as possible.
1: Yeah. And what do you hear from him?
0: Well, the response, I don't feel that I can speak to that because it was private and I don't want to violate that. But
1: what was the spirit of the response?
0: I think the spirit of the response was hedged but responsive. And I wouldn't say that he was grateful. I think if I were Mark, I would be rightly cautious and wary mm-hmm. of another film being made, given that there's a lot about the first film that is fictional. This is Aaron Sorkin's version.
1: For sure. And you can hear it in the speech rhythms yeah. and the way that it's very Sorkinian.
0: Yes. I'm playing
1: to the point where he parodies himself a couple of times and, you know, can we have the room? I think somebody says at some point
0: right.
1: in a kind of West Wingy
0: right.
1: Way of self-awareness.
0: You know, I think one of the things that I was trying to understand was this transition into a wartime CEO, essentially, somebody who's besieged and embattled and yet determined, someone who, it is my belief, is idealistic and principled, if wrong. At the time the movie starts, you know, we've had 2016 election interference by state actors. We've had the Macedonian trolls misinformation campaign. We've had Rohingya violence against the Rohingyas, Muslims in Myanmar in 2014. You know, all of these things create this intensification of pressure on this person. This crucible of pressure contending with content moderation of hate speech, terrorist content, harmful content, child exploitation, election misinformation, all of these things under investigation by the FBI, the DOJ, the SEC, the FTC by 2019, and also by 2019, 100 billion pieces of information flowing across their platforms every day. So part of my job in understanding him and sort of fighting his fight is, and this is going to be an unpopular thing to say in mm-hmm. this climate, is trying to have a kind of empathy, an empathetic understanding of this person's struggle.
1: But the empathy is not a political empathy. It's an empathy of trying to imagine yourself as that person,
0: yes.
1: seeing the world as he
0: yes,
1: might.
0: The empathy is a necessary and perhaps the vital component of this art form, which is to be, in a sense, impartial. I am representing him. You know, Aaron said that when he writes a character, it's as if that character is arguing to God why he should be admitted to heaven. And I think I would recuse myself from playing the role if I was going to inject my own subjective judgment or condemnation of a character.
1: Did you change your view of Mark Zuckerberg when you started out as just a citizen who, like anybody, was reading about him, was watching him? Did the process of going so deep on him as a character and then playing him change your view of the human?
0: Sure.
1: Yeah. How so?
0: I mean, when I tried to put myself in these shoes and feel the weight of these incredibly complex frontline decisions that have no precedent in the history of humankind, weighing on the one hand free speech and on the other hand safety, because ultimately every content moderation decision is about those things,
1: right.
0: Voice versus harm. On the margins, those issues are incredibly complex. So that gave me a different kind of empathy for the person and people having to make those decisions and failing to make them perfectly. Now, I should say, I'm not ambivalent about, you know, how bad short-term dopamine-driven feedback loops are on our on the mental health of our young people. I'm not ambivalent to those things. I'm not ambivalent to the heinous fallacies of Alex Jones or to Holocaust denialism being on some of those platforms. Just to be really clear about that, I think those things are unequivocally wrong.
1: You played Roy Cohn, and I wonder when the person, when it's so hard to find the good in them, like Roy Cohn, maybe I'm getting it wrong. That seems like a really hard task for an actor.
0: Well, you know, Roy Cohn was called by someone the pole star of human evil. And Ken Auletta told me he was the most monstrous person he'd ever encountered. So yes, that is hard. And I'm not sure looking for the good is the right way to frame it.
1: But what you're saying is not looking for the good, but looking for how that person sees himself and the world is the important thing.
0: Yeah, I mean, I think you're trying to see through their eyes and you're trying to understand their struggle.
1: Mm-hmm. Who's the model for you? Who's the actor that exemplifies both in process and result what you'd like to be? You had a Daniel Day-Lewis figure in your past.
0: Sure.
1: In that way.
0: Yeah, I mean, Daniel, you know, I worked for Daniel as
1: his
0: assistant,
1: yeah.
0: Which was a profound and revelatory experience for me. And of course, he's someone that so many of us have been so inspired by. His commitment, his resolve, his willingness to, you know, in his words, make a fool of himself, mm-hmm. you know, to go out on a limb. But this, you know, Meryl is certainly somebody that we all feel that way about
1: as well.
0: Meryl mm-hmm. Streep, Dustin Hoffman, you know, who recently said to me, I don't know how I did it. And you feel like you'll never be able to do it again each time.
1: I'm speaking with the actor Jeremy Strong. He stars in The Social Reckoning, a new film about Mark Zuckerberg and Facebook. We'll continue in just a moment. This is the New Yorker Radio Hour. This is the New Yorker Radio Hour. I'm David Remnick, and I've been speaking today with Jeremy Strong. Strong stars as Mark Zuckerberg in The Social Reckoning, Aaron Sorkin's latest film. Many critics consider Jeremy Strong the Dustin Hoffman or Al Pacino of today. He's played Kendall Roy on Succession, along with Roy Cohn in The Apprentice, and recently, Bruce Springsteen's manager, John Landau. He's well known in Hollywood for an immensely intense level of preparation for his roles. For example, he might stay in character for long stretches of time during filming or speak only in the accent of his character, even while off the set. We'll continue our conversation now. How much is your approach helpful to a director and your fellow castmates? How much does it throw them off? You're super involved in these things. When you did your own research on Roy Cohn for The Apprentice, for example, you ended up, you yourself, adding a scene to the movie that wasn't in the script that had to do with diamond cufflinks, if I remember.
0: Oh, yeah. Yeah, yeah.
1: Is that something that's appreciated by the people around you, or how does this work?
0: I mean...
1: You're laughing.
0: No, I think I can't really speak to that. Of course, some people seem to have been... it is never my intention to interfere with anyone else's experience or anyone else's way of working. First, do no harm, right?
1: Right.
0: But commit to your to what you're doing and utterly.
1: Meaning you get frustrated sometimes with other people who are not?
0: No, just meaning that I'm just there to commit utterly to serving the material.
1: Right.
0: And so if some people feel that I'm taking it too seriously... Yeah. Or it changes the molecules in the room in a way that makes something uncomfortable. I guess that's something that I don't feel that I need to apologize for, because I believe, and I think the directors that I work with all believe, that it's in service of the mm-hmm. material. And I personally think that a lot of the reactions to it are

0: of a personal nature.
1: That hurt.
0: What do you mean?
1: Well, let's talk about what we're talking about in this sense. So we met last year at the Telluride Film Festival.
0: Yeah.
1: I saw you and I really admire you. And I'd seen you in any number of films, and I thought I should walk in the other direction because we had published a profile of you by Michael Shulman in 2021 that I read as something that was about a serious artist being not self-serious in the derisive sense, but serious. And yeah, there were people in it that, you know, poked fun at your method and because they did it a different way. And I read it in an entirely different way. I did not read this as a profile that was making fun of somebody above all or anything of the like. But I know that you were hurt by it, at least in the immediate aftermath of it, that you didn't like it and saw it as a betrayal of trust, I think is the phrase you used. And these moments of what you, which I admired, your honesty in that piece and openness, that's what was rare about it and startling. But you didn't feel that way, certainly not in the immediate aftermath.
0: I would only say that what I shared, what I talked about as a betrayal of trust, mm-hmm. I feel like, you know, it could have been met with, because I've had other different experiences with different journalists, it perhaps could have been met with more compassion. And that's what I would have wished for. But listen, you know, all's fair in love and war. So I think the thing about this film, this work, the work that I care most about, Roy Cohn, you know, these are right on the fault line of everything that's going on in our world right now. And so if I take my job seriously, it is commensurate with the kind of subjects that I feel that I'm working on.
1: You went on did a Super Bowl commercial to make fun of your own seriousness in the wake of that profile, a Dunkin' Donuts commercial, which was pretty hilarious. Why'd you do that? Did you feel you had to take the air out of that imagery of self-seriousness?
0: No, you know, to be
1: honest, just have fun.
0: It was really that I was asked to do it. Ben Affleck asked me to do it, and the pitch of what it was not something that excited me. And then,
1: so you rewrote it,
0: and then I rewrote it, and just, you know, had an image of, I think it's Marty Sheen in Apocalypse Now coming out of that sludge, and I sort of had like a middle of the night image of somebody coming out of coffee beans. So it just evolved from there. There's nothing, you know, it wasn't a, but Enemy of the Ibsen play was a response to that profile for me, because Ibsen had written Ghosts, which he felt like was a deeply personal expression that was met with ridicule and scorn by people who he thought would meet it with understanding and approbation. And Enemy of the People, which is, you know, about someone attempting to tell the truth to a community who sees himself as a servant of the people, but is called instead an enemy of the people.
1: Right.
0: You know, this ongoing question about, like, how does it make other actors feel? It feels along those lines of trying to make me into an enemy of the people when I strongly see my job as a servant of. Not that that's what you're trying to do.
1: In a million years, I wouldn't have read it like that.
0: But
1: I'm not you.
0: But no, I think that what Aaron is doing, The Social Reckoning, is about this. The big question of this movie, and I think a question that hangs over, you know, like the sword of Damocles over some of these CEOs, is the question that was asked to Benjamin Franklin in 1787 outside the Constitutional Convention. You know, what have you given us? A republic, if you can keep it. Mm-hmm. And I think that, you know, that's what's at stake in this movie, as Aaron sees it. These issues of truth decay, of the denial of truth, you know, these things are so potent and they're so important that to me it warrants just being completely all in to show up and give these things everything I can possibly give them. So yeah, I, you know, if I have a poll,

0: English voice for those 7 months.
1: Which is for another film.
0: Yeah. Which is for this Peter Morgan film, The Boys from Brazil. That's much ado about nothing.
1: Meaning it's in service to something.
0: Yeah, yeah.
1: You were in a film about the Chicago Seven.
0: Yeah.
1: You played Jerry Rubin, who was the great comedian radical of that group.
0: Yeah.
1: I remember as a kid reading his classic book, Do It.
0: Yeah, great book.
1: And at one point, you wanted Aaron Sorkin to spray you with tear gas, you know, for the verisimilitude of what was happening at this demonstration. And Aaron Sorkin took your suggestion in his telling, but he decided that it might hurt a lot of people. But it was an example of your, you know, some would call it craziness and others would call it devotion to the craft or the need for some sense of realism.
0: Sure. I want to kind of demythologize that a little bit because,
1: Go ahead.
0: You know, first of all, what you're alluding to is what happened in Grant Park between the Chicago police and the Yippies and everyone.
1: The Democratic Convention of 68.
0: Yeah, everyone who was protesting the war in Vietnam and the Democratic Convention. And, you know, if you watch Haskell Wexler's incredible documentary, Medium Cool, you're right in there and you feel this sort of authoritarian police state and the incredible violence that was happening. So I think what I want to do is capture what was at stake and what was happening and what those people were putting themselves through, what they were putting on the line. Now, what I wanted to do, I want to be very clear, involved no one else and would have involved no one else. It was, you know, for the purpose of a close-up and to have the physiological effects of what that would
1: of your eyes burning.
0: The goal, in a sense, you know, Brando put himself in a bathtub of ice once to get a certain effect of numbness. So you don't want to act is the point. You don't ever want to act.
1: I had seen you, as we all had, in smaller roles, but then Succession came along and you play this incredibly complex, sad, damaged, intelligent, unaware, aware, just an incredibly complicated character. But this one is neither entirely made up nor based in a very clear way on a character like Mark Zuckerberg. When you're looking at it through the lens of the Murdochs, which is the most obvious model, is it there for you just to pick and choose from characteristics? How did you create the character of Kendall Roy in concert with your colleagues?
0: Yeah, I think you're like a detective and you're just looking for clues. So you read everything. Each time it's different. You really kind of start from nothing every time.
1: But this time around, you don't contact James Murdoch or anything.
0: No, because also I don't think it was certainly that family, along with
1: others,
0: a lot of other families are in the genome of what Jesse wrote. But it's not a one-to-one. It's not, I would say, about them.
1: Have you ever indulged in therapy? And if so, is it helpful in this work?
0: I mean, sure, I've had therapy. I've read a lot about psychology. I'm married to a psychiatrist. Is it helpful in this work? Not really, because, I mean, insofar as it gives you a deeper understanding of human psychology, sure.
1: But an understanding of yourself and,
0: I'm not sure,
1: and your resources.
0: I'm not sure yourself. You know, what I'm trying to do is disappear into a role. That's what my heroes did. That's what, when you see Ben Kingsley play Simon Wiesenthal in The Murderers Among Us, and then you see him play Adolf Eichmann, you know, a few years ago, like, I don't see the guy anymore. I just see those characters. So that for me has always been the Holy Grail.
1: Do you care how he will react to this film, how Mark Zuckerberg will encounter this film?
0: I do, yeah.
1: You do?
0: Yeah.
1: What reaction would disappoint you or upset you?
0: I mean, I think my hope is that the film is a dialectic rather than a polemic, rather than there's a kind of trend generally of like, it's all Facebook's fault, like all of it, everything.
1: Mm-hmm.
0: Now,
1: including the weather.
0: Yeah, just yeah. It's all their fault. And I don't think that that is a, you know, when we talk about decay and the deterioration of civil discourse, our storytelling plays a really important role in that. So I personally, and it's why I reached out to Mark and my feelings as we were doing it, because I was defending him a lot when we were making the film to my director.
1: What were you defending to Aaron Sorkin specifically?
0: Just arguing for Mark's point of view, arguing for...
1: Because you thought he was right, or you thought that's how he would see the world?
0: That's how he would see the world.
1: It's a big difference.
0: Yeah. I mean, I sent Aaron emails as Mark sometimes at night.
1: I understand.
0: But I'm not, I've taken Jeremy out of this at that point, which I know sounds crazy, but it's really not. It's about sort of negative space. You want to create room to enter into this other person's experience.
1: Is there an afterlife to it? You finish a role, it's wrapped, it's ready to air. Does it still live inside you or is it gone?
0: I think I'm changed by some of these things. You know, they take you places experientially. I always answer with other people's words because they're better than mine. So I'll say there's a poem that I really love by Stanley Kunitz that you might know called The Layers. And he writes, I have walked through many lives, some of them my own, and I am not who I was, though some principle of being abides from which I struggle not to stray.
1: Jeremy Strong, thank you.
0: Thanks, David.
1: Jeremy Strong. He plays Mark Zuckerberg in The Social Reckoning, which opens next week. And you can read our profile of Jeremy Strong by Michael Shulman at NewYorker.com. And you can subscribe to the magazine there as well, NewYorker.com. This is the New Yorker Radio Hour. Stick around. This is the New Yorker Radio Hour. I'm David Remnick. In 2023, a young reporter for the Wall Street Journal working in Moscow was arrested by Russian authorities and charged with espionage. His name is Evan Gershkovich. For Putin's regime to lock up an American journalist on charges that were obviously blatantly false was shocking. I'm a former Moscow correspondent myself. I'm on the board of the Committee to Protect Journalists, and so I watched these threats to the press very closely, and this felt like a distinctly dangerous escalation of Putin's authoritarian tactics in the wake of his invasion of Ukraine. Evan Gershkovich spent 16 months in prison before his release in an exchange of prisoners. He details his experience in a new book, This Cursed Beautiful Land. We published an excerpt from the book at NewYorker.com, and I spoke to Evan Gershkovich last week at a live event in New York City. Why you? There aren't an infinite number of correspondents. Why you? Is it because you were out of town? Is it because you grew up in a Russian emigre household? Your language skills? What was it? Why you?
2: So I think I don't think I'll ever have the answer. And the book doesn't actually pose a complete answer. It's a bit of a question that's left open. And but I think there's several reasons. One is that Putin addressed the FSB, the Domestic Intelligence Agency, formerly the KGB, at the end of 22, near the end of the first year of the full-scale invasion, and said, you guys have to catch a spy next year. He said it in more, official language, like you need to do a better job of catching
1: Because they
2: traitors.
1: Need to crack down on traitors, or they needed fresh meat for a trade?
2: So I think that it's partly he's telling them we need to, shore up the war effort. So it's partly paranoia, but it's also fresh meat for a trade because at that point there was Paul Whelan in Russia, an American on espionage charges. And the Americans were trying to bring him home, and the Russians were telling them, well, he's not going home until Vadim Krasikov, an FSB assassin, comes over from Germany.
1: Right.
2: He had murdered a guy in broad daylight there, sent from Russia on a mission. And the Americans were saying, well, this is crazy. We can't get the Germans to do this. So then I think, you know, and the kind of

0: hostage diplomacy game had already been playing out for a few years. Like, they had traded Trevor Reed, a Marine, Brittany Griner, a basketball player. And I think they were looking at how they could stack Americans, maybe do a 2-for-1, like the way a trade works. And so you start looking at your environment. You have this order to catch a spy. You know, I think an American is the valuable ones, but you also need a loud, a kind of somebody who's going to make a splash. And so I think you start looking at a journalist as, you know, one option. And I was up to reporting that, you know, some people might call it brave, other people might call it reckless.
1: What do you call it?
0: I call it a mix, mm-hmm. I think, to be, you know, I think it's important reporting the work that we do, the work I was doing, you know.
1: But I mean the specific thing, you were pursuing Russian military readiness, and your attempt, I think, was to get material that would tell you more about the war effort, which is utterly verboten. And you met a source in Yekaterinburg, and he turned out to be part of a setup, obviously. You get arrested, and I want to know, after you've been brought in, they've pummeled you, and you realize you're not being tortured, which is good news.
0: Right.
1: But what did you think would happen? Did you think that this would be a couple of days? This would be a year? This would be interminable? What did you think?
0: I thought a year and a half to 3. So, I mean,
1: Why?
0: When they came in for the arrest and they announced that I'm under arrest, they say that they're with the FSB. So that's your first signal that it's not the local police. You know, they don't torture me. They don't try to get any information from me. They just present me with my charges. And so you quickly realize, oh, it's a setup, probably for a swap. And the first night I'm in prison, you know, we had a TV in prison, and on the state news channel, the host said, you know, this might be cynical to say, but we've replenished our exchange fund, which is the term the Russians use as the kind of like pool of people they use for a swap. And so then you start thinking, well, okay, if it's for a swap, this isn't going to, you know, these things don't happen quickly.
1: But you were that collected that you were able to think without excessive emotion about your
0: ups and downs, uh-huh. Like big ups and downs in the first week, 2, 3, and then, you know, lows. But in the beginning, you know, you're in a kind of state of shock. Like, I remember the first, it took me, you know, 6 days to start keeping a diary. And for when I started putting the book together, I actually called my Russian lawyers and started going over some of the first memories. And they remembered me saying within the first week that I think this is for a swap and I think it's for Krasikov.
1: Krasikov
0: being the assassin in Germany, right. That I think they've stacked Americans.
1: But the
0: basically.
1: Russians desperately wanted back.
0: Yeah. I don't think we totally know why, but
1: I don't
0: seems
1: think it
0: so.
1: Was for his good deeds.
0: No.
1: What really interested me is that you end up in the iconic Moscow prison. You end up in Lefortovo. Give me, in a granular way, what daily life was like in Lefortovo prison.
0: I think, you know, one thing to say is that the Russian state's gotten much more calculating about how it, you know, it keeps people in prison. And, you know, Victoria Roshina was a Ukrainian journalist taken captive around the same time. She was reporting in Russian-occupied territory, and she came back in a body bag. Her organs were removed, so her family couldn't know what happened to her. I'm held in a completely different way. So I'm allowed to get books. I'm allowed to get letters. I can watch, the TV. And so my life is more, you know, it's psychologically difficult, and it's about the drudgery. So we would read in the mornings. You might get taken on your walk during that period.
1: Slow down on the reading.
0: Oh, yeah, sure.
1: When we first met, I'll never forget, I asked you what was available in the prison library. And you said, well, you know, I read Solzhenitsyn, I read Brodsky, I read this, that. I couldn't wrap my head around that.
0: Yeah. The library is really, really rich. I mean, I was surprised too. And then my lawyers, the first time they came to visit me in prison when they were allowed to come for a visit, I brought that up. And they were like, well, a lot of really smart people have been here. To them, it was obvious.
1: It's not a question of IQ. It's a question of access.
0: And that changed halfway through.
1: But why are they letting you see those books in the beginning?
0: I think a bit of Russian, this word that I bring up in the book, распиздяйство, which means, the best way to translate it, and I apologize for the French, but a mess as a result of not giving a let's say, hoot. Mm-hmm. And

0: It's based, you know, the 9 months in, they culled the library. They took away anything written by so-called, you know, traitors and anything that showed the state in not a good light. But originally, you could have anything.
1: What were the best
0: Gulag
1: books?
0: memoirs, there were books by Ukrainian authors, Russian dissidents. Michelle Obama's memoir was in there. Arnold Schwarzenegger's too.
1: Did you read
0: Yeah.
1: that? It's pretty good.
0: Yeah, I'm sure.
1: So these guys around you, and yet you get this from the book, there's a certain, the fourth wall is broken at certain points
0: Right.
1: during the course of the day. People let on in the sense that I know that you know that, et cetera. People made jokes with you. It wasn't, again, I'm not for a second saying this was a picnic, and the worst part of it sounds like your imagination of the suffering of your parents and friends at home.
0: Yeah, I mean, I think when you're in that situation and you realize, okay, they're going to treat you like this kind of pristine package to be traded. I had this moment when, you know, early on, I realized, you know, the warden would come in before any time the U.S. ambassador came to visit me, check if everything was okay. My, you know, the mattress was thicker than my cellmates. You know, they were treating me sort of as like a higher class citizen, and you know, you start getting those kinds of signals, and then eventually. Once he came to check on me before the ambassador came, and I had hurt my knee exercising, and I told him, you know, likely I'm surprised at how, you know, well you're treating me in a way. The prisoner has checked it, you know, checked it out, gave me some physical therapy exercises. And he goes, of course we care about your health. And I was like, well, the package has to be undamaged or the value will go down. And he checked his shoulder, and he whispered, you know, he looked around and he whispered, you know, I didn't tell you this, but yes. So it's this. It's very bizarre, this kind of like open conversation. And there was a moment actually where an FSB investigator told me that he was like, look, we gathered enough evidence against you to imprison you, otherwise, we would have poisoned you. And they do poison people abroad. But the argument I had with him, sort of similar, was that no, because I'm useful in a very specific way. But then, yeah, your loved ones and your family. It's always a black box. So you can write letters to them, you can
1: This
0: explain.
1: shocked me.
0: Right.
1: So you were friends with Josh Yoffo, who writes
0: Yeah.
1: for The New Yorker, and who at that time lived in Moscow. And I said, you know, I don't know Evan, but I'd like to write him a letter. I think that's probably impossible, right? He said, oh, no, I write all the time. And tell me about the system of letter writing to Russian prisoners.
0: You know, one interesting thing about the Russian state now is I think they don't really care what people have access to or what they say because they're in complete control. So, you know, the late opposition leader Alexei Navalny published his memoirs, which you published in The New Yorker from prison, right? And he's much more of an opponent to them, obviously, than
1: But
0: I
1: those were
0: was.
1: being snuck out,
0: They were being
1: no?
0: snuck out,
1: By
0: but I
1: his
0: mean,
1: lawyers and so
0: but the
1: on.
0: FSB knows, I think, to a degree, because you know, you meet with your lawyer in a room and it's bugged. You know, it's all open. And so I was getting letters in once a week or so. And then I would write letters and hand them in on Sunday nights. And it, you know, there was a censor that stamped the letters, but I think they were only stamping for, you know, if there was some sort of code, how to escape. But my friends, I thought it was quite, it was to me, it was heartwarming and cute and comical. They were trying to not write any sort of curse words because they were worried that that would mean that the letters wouldn't come through. So we were all kind of guessing at what was possible and not possible.
1: What was the hardest part? We've talked to, and I don't mean to be dismissive or in any way diminishing of this experience, because there must have been periods that were immensely hard. It seems to me, if I read the book properly, possibly the lowest low was involved Alexei
0: Yeah.
1: Navalny, who, of course, was a dissident in the modern sense. And certainly a martyr in any sense, and who died was, I think, more accurately killed in a polar camp. Tell me about what you were thinking vis-a-vis Navalny's fate, how it affected you, and how his death affected you.
0: Yeah, so in the beginning, you know, assuming it's for a swap, assuming, you know, the US government's going to be frantically trying to, you know, free me because it's a big, you know, big global uproar, and they made statements early on that they were going to try to free me. And then, you know, my lawyers could

0: come to the prison and bring their, the interns at the law firm were translating the Western press into Russian. And so I could read it. And then there was news that actually a deal started coming together with myself and Paul Whelan going to the U.S.
1: And you were well-informed throughout about all these machinations.
0: Yeah. Yeah.
1: And through your lawyers, principally.
0: Through my lawyers, yeah, yeah. And but also just through the news.
1: What was the reaction in the prison?
0: So I'm only with my cellmate. That's the only person I actually interact with other than prison guards. They completely isolate you from everybody else. And so my reaction and the reaction of my cellmate, because he, you know, we had been talking about a possible swap, was one of horror. You know, I later berated myself kind of for not thinking of Navalny first. I knew the guy, like, you know, it's a guy you've joked together with,
1: and he's a really... Reporters knew him well.
0: Yeah, he's really, you know, he's an incredibly brave and one of a kind, one of a generation person who would sacrifice himself for a cause like that. And the next 4 days go by in a complete haze.
1: Despair?
0: Yeah, I think not really, you know, sort of not thinking much at all. Just sort of like you lay on your cot and you don't do anything.
1: You mentioned your cellmate. One of the most spectacular aspects of this book is the depiction of the relationship between you and your cellmate. Now, you do give yourself the liberty, which you inform the reader, where you take a few cellmates and kind of make a composite of them into one. But I think one personality particularly dominates. Tell me about him and your relationship.
0: So he's a, you know, he admitted to violating the law. He had a illegal weapons factory. Maybe workshop, however we want to put it, and was selling weapons illegally. And so the way we got along was that he was really funny, and we had a, you know, cultural touch points was, you know, I grew up in a home that was a kind of like facsimile of the Soviet Union in the way we watched Soviet comedies and cartoons. And then I'd lived in Russia for 5 years and caught up to pop culture.
1: What did you learn from him?
0: You know, one of the most important things I think you have to learn in a Russian prison, how do you step into a cell is really important. I stepped into his cell. I reached out my hand for a handshake to introduce myself. And, you know, he said to me a Russian phrase that meant, he said, "What's the trouble?" And I didn't understand what that meant. And then he explained, I want you to tell me what your crime is. And the reasoning is that you can't shake the hand of, let's say, a pedophile. So I said, and this is where I thought he was immediately showed a great sense of humor and pop culture awareness was, you know, I explained to him, I said, you know, espionage. And so he freaks out. He's like, "You're a spy?" And I go, no, I'm not, I'm a foreign corps. They set me up. It's for a swap. And he starts laughing and he goes, "It's just like in Shawshank Redemption. Everyone here is innocent." He's funny.
1: After you got out, you would think from watching the scene at the airport, Andrews Air Force Base, there was a real happiness, relief there, and exhaustion. But there's other things happening inside of you that took time. Tell me about that.
0: Yeah, I mean, you're carried in the beginning on this sort of adrenaline and yet pure joy. You're suddenly reunited with these people you've been missing and who've been worried about you and fighting for you. But I couldn't sleep at the beginning. The kind of prison experience I was in was really isolating. It felt like coming down from the International Space Station in a way. Suddenly, you know, there's all these faces and sights and sounds. And
1: people want things from you.
0: People want things from you, but you've also been in kind of kindergarten. You've been institutionalized. You've lost your agency. You don't know how to say yes to things. You just have to say yes to things and you can't say no. And so that you're relearning how to be an adult again, and you're absolutely overwhelmed. And one of the stranger feelings I had was the sort of pull to go back, not to Russia, but to prison specifically, because it's what's comfortable.
1: What does that mean, the desire to go back to prison?
0: It's a desire to have that kind of structure and being able to have conversations with people who understand you. So weirdly enough,
1: it happened in 16 months, which is it's not a short period of time, but it's not 20 years.
0: And it happened to a person who was a political prisoner who was, you know, had a good job, financial support, a newsroom to go back to, a family. And, you know, you can only imagine what might happen to somebody who didn't have all that support. That quickly went away because I got a therapist. So I got a, but I turned out,

0: you know, I started with a PTSD therapist and I kind of graduated that in 6 months.
1: And how long did it take to feel like your feet were on the ground? Honestly.
0: Maybe like 8 months, seven months. Yeah. And then to feel good, normal, maybe about the same amount of time as I was in.
1: So it's almost a full term until you feel like yourself.
0: Yep. I've been asked if I have Stockholm syndrome since. And, you know, I don't know. I'm not a psychologist, but I don't think I do. And I think part of it is because of this connection to the place. You know, people get wrongfully accused of murder in the U.S. and then they spend 20 years in prison and then they're released and they're angry at the judicial system and whoever, but they're not, you know, they haven't renounced the United States. And I definitely don't support the Russian state, but I have sadness about what's happening to and what it's doing to, and anger about what it's doing to his neighbors. And
1: Evan, would you go back?
0: He'd have to be long gone.
1: Putin
0: he'd have to be long gone and you'd have to see what the government is like. And
1: but I don't think he's going to be succeeded by second coming of Andrei Sakharov or Alexei Navalny.
0: Kind of, I mean, depends when it happens, right? I don't think so either. I guess hopefully we can all hold out hope that it could happen again one day. There could be this moment.
1: Yeah.
0: But no, I don't see it coming anytime soon either. And so.
1: You miss it?
0: Less and less. I did at the beginning. Yeah. I mean, it was the.
1: I don't mean jail. I mean Moscow.
0: Yeah, Moscow. Yeah. I mean, it was the place. It was the good distinction because I did. There was a moment. Yeah. I mean, it was the place. You know, I got there when I was 25. I made some of the closest. You know, friends and people I'll ever make in life, and it was a interesting and fun place to live. And I think Russia is much more complicated than just, trying to expand its borders or keep autocracy going. There's lovely people that live there and wish this wouldn't be happening. And you know, I grew up on this kind of food and this kind of culture, and so it's close to me. And you know, one day I would hope to be able to go back, but I agree. I don't think that's happening anytime soon.
1: Evan Gershkovich, thank you very much.
0: Thanks, everybody.
1: I spoke with Evan Gershkovich at the Temple Emanuel Stryker Centers in New York City. He writes about his imprisonment in Russia in a new book, This Cursed Beautiful Land, and he continues to report for the Wall Street Journal. I'm David Remnick. This is the New Yorker Radio Hour. Thanks for listening. I hope you'll join us next time.
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4: 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I'm Saroja Coelho. 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
5: 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How did this band get its name? The natural assumption would be that this duo's name refers to the sharps and flats on a keyboard. But it came from an acquaintance diagnosed with schizophrenia. Outside artist Alfred McMoore. He would leave incoherent messages on their answering machines, referring to their fathers as black keys, such as D flat, when he was upset with them. Eventually, the band took on the moniker, the Black Keys, and set up a charity in Alfred McMoore's honor.

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1: Good morning, British Columbia. Welcome to North by Northwest on this Sunday morning. I'm Margaret Gallagher, and you're listening to a little bit of music from guitarist Kanahi Yamashita. And she's going to be performing today at the Annex Theater in Vancouver, opening the new season for the Vancouver Classical Guitar Society. She's made quite a name for herself. So you'll hear pieces by Bach and Tedesco, as well as others. And so that is a little bit of Kanahi Yamashita performing today with the Vancouver Classical Guitar Society. And joining us this morning is Stephanie Mercier. Good morning.
2: Good morning.
1: How are you today?
2: I'm fine, thank you. How are you?
1: Good. We've made it to the first weekend of October.
2: Mm-hmm.
1: Yes, and the autumn leaves are falling, and beautiful day yesterday.
2: Yes, it really was. It's a beautiful time of year.
1: It is. You do have some news headlines for us.
2: Lots going on in the news. All the candidates are now in for the provincial election. The deadline was yesterday. In the 93 ridings in BC, only the BC Conservatives are running a full slate. The NDP is running candidates in 92 of the 93 ridings. In Surrey, some residents say they're frustrated with the sheer number of election signs they're seeing everywhere, worried about distraction and garbage. Sorab Zandu will bring us that story later this morning. An unusual fish was found in Haida Gwaii last month. Swordfish typically prefer warmer water, but one researcher says they could become more regular visitors. And a business in Kamloops is out hundreds of thousands after someone stole its very specialized servicing trucks that help empty porta potties. So we'll have those stories and lots more news, including a little bit of news about a pumpkin way off in Langley coming up throughout the morning.
1: Oh, the great pumpkin.
2: Mm-hmm.
1: Mm-hmm. We are going to be speaking with celebrated English literature scholar Sandra Jawa. She has the new memoir, Ground to Stand on, A Canadian Literary Life. And actually, I'll be in conversation with her on Wednesday at the West Vancouver Library. But she's a real pioneer and champion of English literature since the beginning of her career. So it's fascinating to look at that. There's also a new study that shows that the kinds of insects that can kill trees are increasing in numbers. So CBC's Kelly Bouchard, who grew up in Prince George and was a firefighter there, is going to tell us about that and what it means for our forests. And the Vancouver International Film Festival is underway, and we'll speak with writers and directors Haley Gray and Kayla Wachelle about their new feature, Send the Rain, which is just a beautiful story that you'll definitely want to hear more about. But right now, why don't we hear more beautiful guitar music to take us up to the news?
3: This is World Report. Good morning, I'm John Northcott. Voters in Quebec head to the polls tomorrow to elect their next provincial government. Party leaders are making their final pitches today across the province, with polls suggesting the Parti Québécois hold

0: Thank you, John, and thank you for joining us this Sunday morning here on North by Northwest. I'm Margaret Gallagher. And coming up this hour, we have music from the Electra Choir as co-founder Morna Edmondson receives the Order of Canada. Liz MacArthur takes us to a rehearsal of The Lark Ascending with the Victoria Symphony. And we begin with music from Jocelyn Morlock.
1: I'm Stephanie Mercier in the CBC Vancouver newsroom. NDP leader David Eby is standing by comments he made on the campaign trail this weekend, critiquing BC billionaire Jimmy Pattison over grocery store prices. And hundreds of teen girls took part in the 9th annual Girls and STEAM Summit at Science World yesterday.
0: In current conditions, Vancouver, clear skies and 9. Victoria, clear, 10 degrees. Prince George, light rain, 2 degrees. Mackenzie, cloudy and 4.
1: In traffic for the highways and mountain passes today, clear or sunny around the province this morning. In Vancouver, reminder, the Main Street exit ramp off the Georgia Viaduct is now closed for the next few months for construction. Over at the ferries, no waits at this hour and minimal waits at the borders.
0: And Stephanie, I suppose there have been a number of races. This is the perfect time of year to be running around.
1: Sure.
0: With the big one yesterday. Yeah. But I think it's almost time to take the remaining tomatoes off the vine.
1: Yes, I noticed I still have one big one, but it's not red.
0: No. I think listeners have said do things like cover them in newspaper,
1: oh,
0: put
1: yes,
0: them in a
1: right.
0: box under
1: the
0: bed.
1: I remember that from maybe
0: sit
1: last year.
0: Them on the shelves. Mm-hmm. But if anyone has ideas on green tomatoes,
1: salsa.
0: Kind of
1: thing. Delicious things, anyway.
0: Just eat them.
1: Yeah.
0: Apples are next.
1: Yes.
0: Okay. Talk to you soon. Thanks, Stephanie. And we have those fall letters to share. We'll share more fall letters from folks soon. And let's have a look at the BC weather. Along the north coast, we have periods of rain and gusting winds for coastal areas, a high of 13. Rain tonight, a low of 11. For the Peace, mainly cloudy, high of 15. Partly cloudy tonight, a low of 10. For the central interior, there is a fog advisory in place. The fog clears up later this morning with a chance of showers and a high of 15. A few clouds tonight, a low of 7. For the southeast, mainly sunny, a high of 20. Clear with fog tonight and a low of 5. For the southern interior, mainly sunny with a high of 21, clear tonight, a low of 8. And along the south coast, mainly sunny with fog clearing this morning, a warm day. Highs from 18 to 22, clear tonight, down to 10. And clearing on Monday with highs of 18 to 21, chance of drizzle on Tuesday, highs 17 to 20. Currently misty in Abbotsford and 9 degrees, Kelowna cloudy and 8, Clinton foggy and 3, and Fort Nelson mainly cloudy and 6 degrees. And it is 13 minutes after 6, after 7 Mountain Daylight here on CBC Radio 1. Let's begin with music from Jocelyn Morlock. The beloved and celebrated composer was known for her innovative, moving, and sometimes whimsical music. She died in 2023, but her music continues to have a deep impact. This week, the New York City Ballet premiered new work by choreographer Ailsa Piers with a score from Jocelyn Morlock. The choreographer heard Morlock's Aromancy and Oiseau Bleu Et Sauvage on CBC Radio and says she fell in love with the pieces and held on to them, planning to use them with a full orchestra for a ballet one day. The result is Aromancy, now on at the Lincoln Center. So right now, let's hear the first movement of Jocelyn Morlock's Aromancy, performed by Ariel Barnes and Joseph Elworth with the Vancouver Academy Symphony Orchestra.

from the album Halcyon. That is Jocelyn Morlock's Aromancy, the first movement that's performed by the Vancouver Academy of Music Symphony Orchestra, featuring Ariel Barnes on cello, Joseph L. Worthy also on cello on that album, and conducted by Leslie Dalla. And that is one of the pieces that has been featured in a brand new ballet by the same name at the New York City Ballet, which is currently on stage now at the Lincoln Center. And Jocelyn Morlock's work will also be featured in the upcoming season of the Vancouver Island Symphony. And on Monday at 2 p.m., Vancouver Island Symphony cellist Alexandra Lee presents a special talk called She Composed Herself. That's at the Vancouver Island Regional Library, Nanaimo North Branch on Hammond Bay Road in Nanaimo. And Alexandra is going to highlight the work of favorite female composers, including those who are featured in the new season, like Jocelyn Morlock. That is on Monday at 2 p.m. at the Nanaimo North Branch of the Vancouver Island Regional Libraries. And it is 21 minutes after 6, after 7 Mountain Daylight here on CBC Radio 1. 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There are plenty of unusual stories in the history of classical music, but few are as extraordinary as the life of Philippa Schuyler. She was a child piano prodigy, a composer, a war correspondent, and a missionary. In the 1960s, she reported from the front lines of the Vietnam War while also performing concerts and helping evacuate civilians. Paolo Pietropaolo tells the remarkable story of Philippa Schuyler on this week's In Concert.

In the mid-1960s, at the height of the Vietnam War, an unusual American journalist arrived to work as a war correspondent. What made her unusual? Well, for one thing, she was very gifted linguistically. She spoke at least six languages, fluently, including French. She also apparently mastered Vietnamese quickly, and staying in convents and presumably wearing a headscarf, she was able to pass for Vietnamese, and that gave her access that was beyond the reach of other journalists. She was able to do that in part because of her mixed-race origins. She was biracial, born to a black father and a white mother. When I said she was unusual, I'm not talking about her racial background. Although, at the time she was born in New York in 1931, interracial marriage was still illegal in most U.S. states. What made her unusual as a war correspondent is that most war correspondents aren't also concert pianists and composers. On April 15th, 1967, she performed a concert on Monkey Mountain above the city of Da Nang. It was broadcast on South Vietnamese TV. She played her own solo arrangements of music by George Gershwin and Aaron Copland, and one of her own compositions as well. In addition to her performing and her reporting, she was also working as a missionary, helping evacuate women and children to Da Nang. She helped get around 70 people to safety before tragedy struck on May 9th. She was on board a helicopter with eight orphans when it crashed into the ocean just north of Da Nang. Most of the passengers survived, but she didn't. She was 35 years old. Her name was Philippa Schuyler, and she might just have one of the strangest and most unusual life stories in the history of classical composition. In addition to covering wars in Vietnam and what's today the Democratic Republic of Congo, she was also a sensation for her musicianship, and had been since being a child prodigy. As a child, she had been very carefully raised by a mother with strong beliefs about what could produce a prodigy, like, for instance, only eating raw foods, including raw meat. She is said to have been raised mostly on a diet of raw vegetables, raw yams, and raw steak. Her death was reported on the front page of the New York Times, and for her funeral, school kids were given the morning off in New York City. Thousands of people watched her funeral cortege circle the entirety of Central Park. And yet today, she's mostly forgotten. Here's one of her compositions, the music of Philippa Schuyler.

0: That is Alexandria from the White Nile Suite by Philippa Schuyler, played by Sarah Masterson. On In Concert this afternoon, Paolo tells the extraordinary story of the pianist and composer who worked as a war correspondent in Vietnam and the Congo. You can hear In Concert from 11 a.m. to 3 p.m. every Sunday on CBC Music. And stay with us, because after the news, we are going to hear from Morna Edmondson, extraordinary choir director, co-founder of the Electra Choir, and she is one of the many great Canadians who has just invested into the Order of Canada. We're going to hear a little bit of music from the Electra Choir and from Morna Edmondson, and then we're also going to hear about the Lark Ascending at the Victoria Symphony Orchestra. Right now, it is 6:30, 7:30 Mountain Daylight. Time for the local news.
1: This is CBC News from Vancouver. It's 10 degrees and clear along the south coast, 7 degrees and foggy in Revelstoke. Good morning, I'm Stephanie Mercier. David Eby says he is not sorry for critiquing BC billionaire Jimmy Pattison when it comes to grocery store prices in the province. The NDP leader faced some pushback when he brought up Pattison in his promise to regulate markups for some food products if reelected. But as Justin McElroy reports, Eby says he stands by the comments.
2: There's been a lot of conversation about Jimmy Pattison.
3: It wasn't the words you might expect to hear from David Eby in the city of Grand Forks in the middle of a four-day road trip across the province. But the NDP leader felt the need to proactively address his one-liner about BC billionaire, philanthropist, and owner of Safe on Foods, Jimmy Pattison, the day before. Then he said, "Don't worry about Jimmy, he'll be okay," after announcing new regulations on price markups and algorithmic pricing. It generated controversy, but Eby said that just because Pattison has donated a fortune towards hospitals in the province doesn't make him exempt from criticism.
2: But I think British Columbians can hold two ideas in their head at the same time. One, it's true that Jimmy Pattison has done good things. But it is also true that the big grocery giants in the province, the five big chains, they can actually reduce their price on the basics for British Columbians and still be just fine.
3: It was the only real piece of news from the campaign trail on Saturday, as Eby did a series of photo ops, and all parties rushed against the election's deadline for MLA candidates across the province's 93 electoral districts. Justin McElroy, CBC News, Vernon.
1: And the final list of candidates is now set for the provincial election. The Conservative Party is running a full slate of 93 candidates. The NDP is one short at 92 candidates. The BC Greens have candidates in 73 ridings. Centre BC has 35 and One BC has 33. Dozens of provincial and municipal candidates have plastered signs throughout cities across the province ahead of this month's coinciding elections. Some residents in Surrey are expressing frustration over the sheer number of them. Kuljinder Gill says the large number of campaign signs means more trash will be left behind after the elections.
4: The plastic on the signs, they don't get dissolved once the city takes them down, or even the candidates when the teams take them down. They end up in the landfills.
1: In Surrey, signs are only allowed on private property. The city says election signs that do not comply with bylaw rules, like height or weight specifications, can result in fines to candidates or property owners. A UBC researcher says the discovery of a swordfish on Haida Gwaii is unique, but could start happening more often as oceans warm. The six-foot-long fish was found by filmmaker Quinn Barabash on the west coast of the islands last month. He documented the moment in a YouTube video. PhD student Isabella Morganti is at the UBC Institute for Oceans and Fisheries. She says El Nino is bringing warmer temperatures, but in general, it's becoming more common to see tropical species in colder waters.
5: The oceans are warming in general due to climate change. So a lot of species that are naturally comfortable in tropical waters, those waters are getting too hot for them to live. So what they're doing is shifting polewards and sort of following that warmer edge of water.
1: She says anyone who discovers an unusual sea creature should share findings with researchers so it can be recorded. The BC Conservation Service is reminding people now is the time to clear fruit and produce from their yards, as bears may be traveling further and looking in novel places for sustenance to prepare for the winter. Angelica Langen runs the Northern Lights Wildlife Society in Smithers. She says those types of attractants can keep the animals around too long.
6: So we had cubs from Sun Peak We had cubs from Kamloops, and if the attractants would be managed, then the bears would go on their own. But if there's food there for them, they stick around, and then they get into trouble and get killed.
1: Bears in BC typically begin hibernation between late October and November. And finally, about 300 girls ages 12 to 14 took part in the 9th annual Girls and STEAM Summit at Science World Saturday. STEAM stands for Science, Technology, Engineering, Arts, and Mathematics-based industries. As Arden McLeod explains, the event aims to open the door for young people looking forward to a career in those fields.
7: The annual event brings together more than 40 mentors and hundreds of girls for interactive STEAM workshops. Maritza Lewis, a Sealk Shwetmuk visual modeler with Disney Nation, says it's about helping them discover their own potential.
8: Early mentorship is pivotal. When you are afraid to ask questions, having a mentor there to be able to demystify the whole process opens up so many more doors.
7: Many of the young teens say they learned about new topics ranging from tech, biology, and animation.
9: I really like the Disney animation. It was really interesting and I learned a lot of stuff.
10: Yeah, I also enjoyed the animation and I also learned that I really enjoy psychology.
11: We also did the mentor cafe and we learned a lot of things.
12: I really liked the egg drop one because it was actually everybody was different.
7: The event will return to Science World for its 10th anniversary next fall. Arden McLeod, CBC News, Vancouver.
1: And it is now 6:35 Pacific time, and that is the CBC News. Now back to Margaret Gallagher and North by Northwest.
0: That is a pretty cool story.
1: Mm-hmm.
0: And it's very exciting if you ever get a chance to be at one of those events, Stephanie. The, so much energy and open-mindedness and kids looking to the future. And also the mentors there, it's pretty cool, the mm-hmm. things that they do in
1: Absolutely.
0: The world. Also, the story before that, just what we were talking about, bringing your stuff in from the produce for the fall.
1: Absolutely.
0: That could be a fall ritual for people. We've also had folks writing in about signs of fall or their fall rituals in hopes of winning a CBC mug. You've got a couple to share with us.
1: Mm-hmm. I have a note from Sharon who says, though not quite cool enough yet in Victoria, my favorite fall ritual is bringing out the flannel sheets. So cozy, but hard to leave on a chilly morning.
0: Oh, yes. Very nice. And Colin from Salmon Arm says it's a fun and rewarding time of year for his family because his two boys have reached the age where they can hunt without me, their dad. They go out with each other and harvest wild game for our enjoyment. And last night we had teriyaki goose and rice and veg from the garden. So he says they're proud of themselves and the skills they've learned and they've got passion and pride. And it's excellent as a parent to see this motivation and pride in your kids. And they want to fill the freezer with nutritious and hard-earned meat and have memories and stories to share. That's Colin from Salmon Arm.
1: And I have one more from Natalie in Kelowna who says, I know it's fall when I have to start digging up my layers to wear for my morning bike rides into work. Chilly in the mornings, but often still warm in the afternoons. That's Natalie in Kelowna.
0: Oh, yes. I experienced that yesterday. I was very bundled in the morning and way too hot in the afternoon,
1: mm-hmm.
0: but not a bad problem to have.
1: No.
0: All right. Talk to you soon. Thanks, Stephanie.
1: Back in a bit.
0: Stephanie Mercier in the Vancouver Newsroom. If you've got a fall tradition or ritual you want to share with us, email us nxnw@cbc.ca. We'll draw for a mug. Let's have a look at the BC weather. Along the north coast, periods of rain, gusting winds for coastal areas, high of 13. In the Peace, mainly cloudy, high to 15. Central interior, fog advisory in place. That will clear later this morning, giving you afternoon showers, a high of 15. Southeast, mainly sunny, high 20. Southern interior, mainly sunny, high 21. Along the south coast, mainly sunny, fog clearing this morning, a warm day with highs from 18 to 22 inland. And it is 22 minutes before 7 before 8 Mountain Daylight here on CBC Radio 1. And a number of notable British Columbians were invested into the Order of Canada this week. Among them, actor and advocate Michael J. Fox, UBC engineering professor Yusuf Altanatas, and choir leader extraordinaire Morna Edmondson. She co-founded the Electra Choir in 1987, led the award-winning chorus until last year. Let's hear from Morna on North by Northwest in 2024, talking about what makes for a good leader, followed by one of Morna's favorite songs by Electra.
13: Vision, I think, first of all, one has to love the art form, which I just do. It's just in my DNA, just part of who I am. And then you have to want to make it happen, and you just figure out what it takes to make it happen. And be confident, choose the music for your choir that they're going to enjoy and that makes them sound good and that, stretches everybody in terms of learning. I would definitely not want to have spent 37 years doing something that wasn't challenging for me as mm-hmm. well as my singers. So I've grown immensely in my life, and I just feel so lucky that the universe gave me Elektra and and all the music we've done and all the people. You know, there are probably 200 singers in all these years that have come through the choir, and I still remember their faces, and I remember the music so clearly.
14: Do you think everybody is capable of singing in a choir?
13: I hope so. I'm such an evangelist. I will say to waiters or like the person at the bank, I hope you sing in a choir. Somebody who just happens to have a really great speaking voice.
14: Yeah.
13: And sometimes they say, oh, well, yeah, I do. I sing karaoke. And I say, good for you. You know, now go join a choir. And sometimes people say, oh, no, I can't sing. And I once talked to a man who said, I said, what makes you think that? Because you have a beautiful speaking voice. And he said, my grade 7 teacher told me to mouth Good King Wenceslas. I just wanted to cry. He remembered how old he was, the teacher, the song. And he, that was probably 60 years ago in his life. And I said, I promise you, you would love it if you tried it, and you don't have to be good. You don't have to read music. You know, there's a choir for everybody. It was just like, just really on him. And I'm that lady that will say that to people. So anywhere.

0: That is Electra and Your One and Only Life. And co-founder and longtime director Morna Edmondson was invested into the Order of Canada this week. Right now, it is 16 minutes before 7, before 8 Mountain Daylight. Time to check in with John Northcott of World Report. Good morning, John.
1: Good morning, Margaret. How are you?
0: I am well, thank you. And yourself?
1: Good. You know, we're keeping an eye on the Quebec election. This is the last day of campaigning, and we're going to talk to Rosemary Barton, who will put it all in perspective for us, and the issues being raised around separatism. Not so much on the campaign trail, but still, though, she will unpack what one leader in particular is having to say about that, but also look at the polls and what the predictions are for that. Also, yesterday we heard news of this missing ambulance aircraft. People think of air ambulances, they often think of helicopters, but this is a jet aircraft, and four Canadians on board, two others missing, just effectively disappearing off radar. So we understand they have found debris that's been identified with the aircraft. So the search and or rescue recovery takes on a different complexion as American agencies are in the Atlantic trying to find answers for this. And a bit of a sad musical note, but let's look at it as a way to celebrate a life, and a remarkable life, too. We'll give you a little musical clue as to who we're talking about.

0: I think it's fair to say that's a pretty distinctive voice.
1: Yeah, for sure, for sure. When you hear that Sass Jordan, you know it's Sass Jordan.
0: Yeah, someone who we've sort of been discussing this morning. A million albums sold worldwide, so, you know, robust career, no question. But someone who, I don't know, maybe didn't get the attention she deserved because it's such a distinctive voice, and she was a bit of a pioneer, starting with the Box, sort of a Montreal pop group as a backup singer, and then giving a young Taylor Hawkins, who, of course, went on to Foo Fighters, his start with her, and yeah, just a remarkable, Canadian Idol, you know, being a judge in Canadian Idol.
1: That's so, right.
0: Yeah, so just remembering her today.
1: Yeah, she'll be missed. She passed away yesterday, and I think I sent you the video of The Box because I remembered seeing that video of Closer Together, and she was a backup singer then, and she just shone through the screen. And then later on, when you heard her solo work, you're like, oh, she has that voice. That's pretty amazing and unexpected. So such a powerhouse.
0: Yeah, and as you say, that singing that she does on The Box, and I recommend people to do two things. Listen to her early work on The Box, because that chorus that she and the other female singer have is a big part of the song sound. But the other thing is when they had SARS stock here in 2003 to celebrate Toronto's emergence from SARS, where you had the Rolling Stones and AC/DC, and she took to the stage with Jeff Healey, and it's really worth, it's all up there on YouTube. Have a look, check it out, her energy and then Jeff's energy, and two of them really unique Canadian musical icons, and sadly both leaving us far too soon. So if you get a little time today, folks, check it out.
1: Yes, she will be missed, and thank you, John. We'll talk to you later.
0: Cheers, Margaret. All right. The best.
1: Okay, bye-bye. That is John Northcott at World Report, and thanks for joining us here on North by Northwest. We'll hear more music from Sass Jordan a little bit later on in the program.

0: And you're hearing a little bit of music from The Lark Ascending. Today, the Victoria Symphony performs Vaughan Williams' pastoral masterpiece. It's also this week's focus of a new arts column from CBC Victoria's Liz MacArthur. It's called How to Be an Artist. And every week, Liz speaks with an artist about their practice and philosophies, ties it to performances or exhibitions. And we are going to start with Terence Tam. He is the concertmaster with the Victoria Symphony and a violinist. And Liz stopped by a rehearsal at the Farquhar Auditorium at UVic to speak with Terence Tam.
1: I feel like as a violinist, you know, you're quite exposed in this piece. So I'm curious to know what your approach is as you prepare.
2: You're absolutely right. It is beautiful, but that doesn't, of course, tell us anything about what's involved in the preparation for a piece like this. You're right, it's very exposed. The interesting thing about this piece in particular is that it starts off like that. It starts off with a violin playing by itself, and it starts off with the violin, and it ends with the violin also playing by itself. So I'm not aware of any other piece like that, actually. So that in itself is different from what I might normally prepare in a solo concerto with orchestra, and it just requires a slightly different mindset, understanding that I'm going to have to start this entirely by myself, and I'm going to have to end this entirely by myself. So it just gives me a bit of pause when I'm preparing, understanding that it is entirely dependent on what I make of it, which in some ways gives me more freedom, but it also is, I would say, kind of extra pressure because you have nobody else to back you up.
1: I like that pressure.
2: Do I like that pressure? Well, that's a good question. I can't say I like pressure in general, but if I had to choose from the different types of pressure, I don't mind this one so much. Uh-huh. Because in that freedom that is there, you can really concentrate on just what you're doing. You don't have to worry what somebody else or what 50 or 60 other people are doing on stage with you.
1: What do you bring of your own personality to something, to a piece like this? You know, the composer has a point of view, the conductor has a point of view. I'm curious what your point of view is.
2: Sure. I mean, this piece in particular allows allows for a lot of, if one chooses, allows for one to bring a lot of personality to it. It's written in such a free-flowing and improvisatory way that it's almost inviting the soloist, the violinist, to improvise. And again, getting back to just the way it starts and ends, that flexibility itself, where there's nothing holding you back, means that there are very few rules. And essentially, the composer, Vaughan Williams, is also in this time where he wrote the music, where you know, it's early 20th century, right? Around the World War I it was written. This is kind of post-romantic or romantic music still, and the thought was that there was much more freedom here.
1: You have a day job, a demanding day job, and playing violin is a demanding instrument. You know, it takes a lot of work to put into it. I'm wondering how you fit your artistic practice into your everyday life and what it brings to your life to have this continued practice.
2: Number one, I'm very lucky to be doing what I'm doing. That I get to play amazing music get to play it in front of 1,000 people or more, and people will pay to come. What a concept. Now, having said that, even though it often gives, kind of great joy, and great satisfaction, I would not call it a relaxing thing. So one of the misconceptions I find from kind of the lay person is that as professional classic musicians, that what we do must only constantly bring us joy and kind of relaxation. And I'll say that there's many, many times, or maybe most of the time, that might not actually be true. Mm-hmm. It might come true. That's what we're striving for. I think the end result, for example, at a concert, which is what we're building up to in our preparation throughout the week or throughout the month, preparing for a concert, we're looking for some kind of, we're looking to peak at the concert and to reach that, hopefully, a feeling of, it doesn't have to be joy, but there's a culmination in what we've been doing, and hopefully some kind of satisfaction that we're trying to share with our audience. But in the many, many hours leading up to that, there's a lot of, there's just a lot of work involved.
1: What drives you to keep doing it? You said you're lucky, but then you point out the stress, the work, yeah, then striving for maybe some joy and satisfaction. Yeah, yeah, yeah. What keeps you involved in doing it?
2: Yeah, well, I mean, that feeling that we do get at a concert when things go well and when we're truly connecting, for example, on stage, if we're with other musicians, we're connecting with each other during the concert, and then obviously when we're connecting with, in this case, 1,000 people, 1,400 people, and you can really feel that energy and that vibe, that is a feeling that's hard to describe, and which I could probably safely see keeps most of us coming back.
1: Yeah, I'm curious about that because, people in the audience, I think, can feel that energy, that connection with musicians on stage. And you talked about it's hard to describe when you're performing and feeling that. But how does that feed maybe a performance or change a performance? Does it change it depending on what the audience is sort of giving energetically?
2: Oh, for sure it does. Yeah, for sure. I mean, you can feel it. You can feel when you've... if you've been able to bring the audience into your world, and it can be anywhere. It can be from the first minute that you start, or it could be in the last 3 minutes that you're finishing. When it clicks and you realize it's clicked, that then it's a feeling like no other. You really rise to, you can really go to a different place, I guess. For sake of a better word, you can ascend like the lark does to kind of a heavenly type of place when everything goes really well. And I think that feeling is hard to, we don't always get that. We get close to it, but especially, and there's different levels of how far we can get to that. But when we once in a while get to that highest level of what I'm talking about, that's like something that is hard to ever, it's you can't get that regularly. And it's something that is so valuable that I think that's what brings many of us, or that's what still inspires many of us to, most of us, to continue what we're doing.
0: That is Liz MacArthur speaking with Terence Tam, the first violinist and concertmaster with the Victoria Symphony. And the symphony performs The Lark Ascending today at 2:30 at the UVic Farquhar Auditorium. And Liz will be back every week for the next little while with How to Be an Artist, a new column. Here's a little bit more of The Lark Ascending. This is violinist Janine Jansen off her self-titled album. And this is Terry Lamb's recommendation.

0: A little bit of the Lark Ascending, and the Victoria Symphony performs that today at 2:30 p.m. at the Farquhar Auditorium. And thanks to Liz MacArthur and Concertmaster Terrence Tam for their story this morning. Stephanie Mercier is here with a look at the news headlines.
1: In Vancouver, there was a protest against AI yesterday, with some civic elections candidates joining the group. Tanya Fletcher will bring us that story. And a Kelowna farmer took home the title of biggest pumpkin in Langley yesterday, the huge gourd weighing in at more than 1,400 pounds, or more than 670 kilos. We'll have those stories coming up at 7:30.
0: And we're going to hear about a new book, Confronting Residential School Denialism, coming up after the news.
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6: On the eve of Quebec's provincial election, we'll unpack the issues at play ahead of voting day. Plus, get ready to play along in another round of our monthly brain battle. That's puzzling. All of that and more is coming up.
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8: Good morning, I'm John Northcott. The search continues off Nantucket this morning for six people on board a Canadian Air ambulance that vanished over the Atlantic. Four Canadian crew members and two Bermudians were on board the flight from Bermuda to Boston when air traffic controllers lost contact. The debris field has now been found off the coast of Nantucket Island. Joining us in studio, the CBC's Michelle Song. Michelle, what's the latest?
9: John, the U.S. Coast Guard did confirm the debris is from that air ambulance, but it didn't share the nature of what that debris looks like. The Coast Guard says it searched more than 4,000 square kilometers over the course of 27 hours, and it's still searching for the six people who were on board, four of whom are Canadian. But let me take you back to what happened Saturday. This flight was heading to Boston from Bermuda, transporting a patient.

0: Thank you, John, and thank you for joining us this Sunday morning here on North by Northwest. I'm Margaret Gallagher. Coming up this hour, a conversation about the rise of residential school denialism in this country and a new book that challenges that way of thinking. That's coming up next on North by Northwest. And then SFU's Sandra Jawal has spent her career championing Canadian writers, and she broke the glass ceiling in the process. She'll join us ahead of her talk this week at the West Vancouver Memorial Library.
1: I'm Stephanie Mercier in the CBC Vancouver newsroom. All the candidates are now set for the provincial election. In the 93 ridings, only the BC Conservatives are running a full slate. The NDP is one short. And Kamloops Business is looking for information after three of its specialized trucks that help empty porta potties were stolen.
0: In current conditions, Vancouver and Victoria, clear skies and 10 degrees, Prince George, foggy and 3, Kelowna, cloudy and 7.
1: In traffic for the highways and mountain passes, clear or sunny around the province this morning. In Vancouver, a reminder, the Main Street exit ramp off the Georgia Viaduct is now closed for the next few months due to construction. At the ferries, there are no waits at this hour, and at the borders, minimal waits in both directions.
0: And speaking of traffic-y kinds of things, do you ever watch The Amazing Race, Stephanie?
1: I never have, actually.
0: Did you know that the new season opened and they start in Vancouver?
1: Oh.
0: And it's pretty great because we see Chief Ian Campbell of the Squamish First Nation mm-hmm. doing the welcome, and they have to go all over our beautiful city. And when my friend told me about it, they have to, you know, go from, well, down by the convention center mm-hmm. to Van Dusen and all sorts of things. And I said, well, I could do that. I couldn't do some of the challenges they have to do. So anyway, it was really interesting to see the Vancouver in that way, and also to see Chief Ian Campbell there, and the community is such a big part of it. It was a fun watch.
1: Yeah, I always like seeing our city on screen. It's fun.
0: Yes, it is. Lots of drone shots showing the spectacular water. Talk to you soon, Stephanie.
1: Back in a bit.
0: I don't think you and I would win the Amazing Race together, but we might have fun doing it. We could have fun. Yes. All right. Thanks. That's Stephanie Mercier in the Vancouver newsroom. And let's have a look at the weather around the province. Along the north coast, periods of rain and gusting winds for coastal areas, a high of 13, rain tonight and a low of 11. For the Peace, mainly cloudy with a high of 15, partly cloudy tonight, a low of 10. For the central interior, there is a fog advisory in place. The fog clearing later this morning, chance of afternoon showers, high of 15, a few showers tonight and a low of 7. For the southeast, mainly sunny, a high of 20, clear with fog tonight, down to 5. For the southern interior, mainly sunny with a high of 21, clear tonight, low of 8. Along the south coast, mainly sunny with fog clearing this morning, a warm day with highs from 18 to 22 inland. Clear tonight, a low of 10. And in current conditions, Hope, clear skies and 12. Kamloops, mainly cloudy, 10 degrees. Revelstoke, foggy at the airport and 7 degrees. Fort St. John, mainly cloudy and 3. And I will say that at that Amazing Race, part of the action takes place at the Vancouver Maritime Museum. And I got a note here that today is Pay What You Can Day. That is on the first Sunday of every month, and it's open from 10 to 5 p.m. Visit the museum, and they say choose an admission price that works for you. It is 14 minutes after 7, after 8 Mountain Daylight here on CBC Radio 1. 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In 2015, Canada's Truth and Reconciliation Commission revealed the widespread abuse of Indigenous children at residential schools. And despite the harrowing stories of survivors who detailed the attempts to strip Indigenous people of their culture and language, there is a vocal group of people denying these experiences. A new book, Truth Before Reconciliation, Confronting Residential School Denialism, attempts to refute that denialist thinking. It's edited by Sean Carlton and Negan Sinclair. Sean is a settler historian and associate professor of history and Indigenous studies at the University of Manitoba. He did grow up in North Vancouver. And I spoke with him earlier before a group of masked men associated with a white nationalist group, Second Sons Canada, gathered at the Tecumloop Shequetmek Reserve. Here's my conversation with Sean Carlton.
2: Good morning.
1: Thank you for being here. Now, what does residential school denialism look like today?
2: Well, let's actually start by defining what residential school is and is not. It's important to start by saying that residential school denialism is not the denial that the Indian residential school system existed, or even that it caused harm. Most denialists, including in BC, don't make those arguments necessarily. Instead, like other forms of denialism we are seeing on the rise in our age of mis and disinformation, it's the willful downplaying, distorting, or minimizing of something, and in this case, residential school experience, as a strategy to try and shake public confidence in truth and reconciliation and defend Canada's colonial status quo and benefit from it politically, as we are seeing in the province of British Columbia. Another way of helpfully understanding this is to compare it to Holocaust denial. And most of your listeners will be familiar with the term Holocaust denier, but most deniers are actually engaging in denialism. That is, they're not outright denying that the Holocaust happened, but rather in bad faith are trying to downplay and minimize by questioning the total deaths. Was it 6 million Jews that died, or maybe three, or maybe one? They're disputing the techniques of mass execution. Can we really trust survivors about their accounts of mass execution if they survived? These are the kinds of ways that things are being downplayed. So as a form of genocide denialism, residential school denialism operates differently, of course, but it uses many of the same tactics and strategies.
1: And you grew up in North Vancouver and BC. What do you make of how residential school denialism is playing out in this province?
2: Well, we are seeing it particularly on the right being used as a wedge issue, as a way to distract British Columbians from the hard work of truth and reconciliation, a way of shaking public trust in Indigenous people and survivors, and in the process of reconciliation at large. We see how many of the denialists, you know, start with questioning residential school truths, and all of a sudden they want to repeal, you know, DRIPA. And we need to understand this as part of a larger assault on Indigenous peoples, and as a cheap way of trying to gain political power. If the NDP or the Liberals or whomever is in charge is supporting reconciliation, how do you get more support? You do the opposite. These folks are engaging in unhinged racism. They're copying the playbook of the American far right, which we should be very worried about. And they're using it to sow division and turn us against one another at the exact moment that we need to be unified and working together to solidify our future. It's very dangerous stuff.
1: The 2015 final report from the Truth and Reconciliation Commission confirmed with evidence the systemic abuses and cultural genocide in residential schools. So why are we seeing increasingly more denialism content now?
2: Yeah, it's an interesting question, right? Like, all of the things that most denialists want to downplay have already been confirmed, right? Like, show me where are the bodies? Where are these dead children? Well, we already know, thanks to church and state records, that more than 4,000 children died in residential schools. The conditions of poor nutrition, overcrowding, lack of proper sanitation exacerbated student disease and death. We know this. Teams like Williams Lake are confirming additional deaths by gaining access to new records. It does sometimes shock me that yet still people will make these arguments to try and say residential schooling was positive. Let's just focus on all the positives. I think what's going on here is that all of this truth was confirmed by the TRC's work, and that the vast majority of Canadians and British Columbians accepted the truth and are working towards reconciliation, of rebuilding the relationship with Indigenous peoples. But there are some that are trying to undermine all of that for their own profit and political gain. They're trying to protect church and state and colonialism in this country. And these voices have only gotten louder in the last number of years, first on far-right websites, and then it jumps into the political arena because it can be used as a tool to gain support. And they're doing this because they're losing. Like, Canadians are in support of reconciliation, they're also not in political power, and they want to find ways to get in. Canadians, though, want reconciliation, and are learning how to be more respectful at rapid rates. And denialists don't like that. And instead, what they want to use is the tools of mis and disinformation. They cherry pick certain facts to try and recast residential schooling as humanitarian, something Indigenous people should be grateful for and Canadians should be proud of. And really, I think, you know, the tide is turning. The vast majority of Canadians, right, they don't want this. And so what denialists are trying to do is create a backlash to try and roll back Canada's progress on truth and reconciliation and gain political power to continue the assault on Indigenous peoples that they benefit from.
3: What do you make of polls that show that perhaps the people are more divided than you might think?
2: I mean, I think this is a clear example of that slow creep of residential school denialism seeping in. And, you know, I think we need to understand also they are deliberately using the tactics of the far right, in particular, a strategy called flooding the zone. Flooding the zone, as we've seen in the United States, is basically bombarding public discourse continuously with mis and disinformation so that it seems normal and natural. Like you hear it over and over again, regardless of whether it's true, it starts to shake public confidence and it starts to shape public opinion. We need to realize that this is dangerous stuff. This is operating it, just like science denialism, climate denialism, vaccine denialism. You know, it's being created by a handful of very few people. Actually, denialists self-acknowledge that there's about 20 people in an email group that co-create this knowledge. They pump it out through right-wing websites. It gets picked up by politicians and they use it. The issue is that it appeals to a lot of people who are maybe not knowledgeable about residential schools. They are fearful of reconciliation. They don't understand that it's actually in the provincial and national interest to resolve these issues and work together more respectfully. And the exact time that we need to be united, this content is being used and manipulated in very disingenuous and harmful and dangerous ways.
3: How does the book take on the denialists' arguments?
2: Well, you know, we just found out this morning that it's now a national bestseller, which is very rare for a peer-reviewed academic book published by a university press. But, you know, the goal of the book was actually in this moment to bring some clarity and expertise to this issue. People that you can trust, everyone from historians and archaeologists working to, you know, to help communities understand what ground penetrating radar, for example, can and can't do. We have lawyers, survivors, educators, right? And what we wanted to do was pool our collective knowledge to confront this denialism, to defend the truth, stand up for survivors, and help guide the way to better, more respectful conversations about these really important issues. What we did is we submitted our book to the formal academic peer-reviewed process where anonymous reviewers engage and critique our ideas. They verify and challenge to try and make sure that the end product is a rigorous, sound scholarship that people can trust rather than the denialist lies and half-truths that get amplified for politicians for their own purposes. Another thing that's important is that most denialists create this content for right-wing websites. It's deliberately outrageous to get more clicks and more ad dollars, right? They're trying to profit. They're monetizing misinformation. We want to do the opposite of that. So in addition to being a peer-reviewed academic sound scholarship publication, we also are donating all of the royalties to the Indian Residential School Survivor Society to directly ensure that the book's success supports survivors and their families as it should be.
3: Who do you see reading this book?
2: Everybody. Murray Sinclair Ibon, the chair of the TRC, said, there's always going to be a handful of people that are not on our side. There's always going to be a handful of people that will always be on our side. And then there's the people in the middle, the vast majority of Canadians. And while admittedly the book is really targeted to the vast majority supporters, it's for everybody. It's to make sure that we don't get distracted by denialism that is deliberately sowing division in our society and that we can understand the full, complicated, nuanced truth of how residential schools, in addition to other policies like day schools and others, you know, played a role in shaping the construction of Canada and British Columbia as a colonial society and what we can do about it. We just have some people that are trying to convince Canadians that going backwards, being more racist, being more hostile, being more aggressive to Indigenous people is what's ultimately going to protect Canadians. And that's just not the case. If denialism, residential school denialism, is being used as a wedge issue, we need to inform Canadians with the education they need to not take that rage bait, to stay focused on putting truth before reconciliation and building a stronger future for everyone.
3: And how do you suggest allies of Indigenous communities respond if they encounter residential school denialism?
2: Well, I mean, I don't have to tell you or your listeners that, you know, if they've ever shared an article or made a comment on social media, right, that they see this denialism. The system was well-intentioned. It was of the times. Abuse is being exaggerated for compensation. Deaths didn't happen, or they were natural and inevitable. These talking points are pernicious, and they're starting to filter into people's daily conversation. And so what we wanted to do is equip people with the knowledge to push back on this. When they hear these talking points on social media, by their politicians, provincially, municipally, wherever it's popping up, around the water cooler, in your community, family holiday dinner table, in the hockey dressing room. Confronting denialism is something that people can do all year round. We have Orange Shirt Day, September 30th. But when you put your shirt away, what you can do in between for the next 364 days a year is challenge this denialism wherever it pops up. And we know in British Columbia that it is white hot because it is being politicized. But if folks can learn more about residential school history,

0: its ongoing effects and the strategies that denialists will use to deliberately pump this out, then I think we can work together to strengthen Indigenous settler relations. And that's really important work.
1: Thank you so much for your time today.
0: Thanks for having me.
1: Sean Carlton is a settler historian and associate professor of history and Indigenous studies at the University of Manitoba. Along with Negan Sinclair, he's the co-editor of the recently released book, Truth Before Reconciliation, Confronting Residential School Denialism. And I spoke with him earlier, and he was in Winnipeg.

You're listening to a little bit of music from guitarist Kanahi Yamashita, and it's a piece called Reverie Nocturne, Opus 19 by Rigondi. And she is going to be performing today at 3 p.m. at the Annex Theater in Vancouver, and this is the opening concert for the Vancouver Classic Guitar Society. She's going to be performing a number of works by J.S. Bach, as well as Bach-inspired pieces by others. And also, in music news, we have a couple of other notes here. Drusilla writes to say that singer, songwriter, and actor Beverly Elliott is performing today at the Ladner United Church. Stories and songs with funny, inspiring, and familiar favorites. And you may have actually seen her in a Hallmark movie, says Drusilla. That concert begins at 3 p.m. at the Ladner United Church. And we also have a note here from Maggie, who says that today St. John's Shaughnessy Church on Granville Street in Vancouver is offering a traditional Anglican service and choral evensong at 4 p.m. today. And today is World Animal Day, so the service will celebrate the Feast of St. Francis Assisi. You're invited to come and escape the tumult of our daily lives and enjoy a quiet, peaceful time with beautiful music. And that comes from Maggie Sanders. Let's hear a little bit more peaceful music from Kanahi Yamashita.

0: another note here that comes from Jan, who says that the Nelson Grands to Grands is holding its annual perennial plant sale. That is at 710 Second Street in Fairview in Nelson. You've got heritage perennials, raspberries, herbs, and more. That's from 10 to 2. By donation, all the funds go to the Stephen Lewis Foundation Grandmothers Campaign, supporting grandmothers, partners in sub-Saharan Africa. Africa, who work to support HIV, AIDS, gender equality, and education. That comes from Jan in Nelson, a member of the Nelson Grands to Grands. We are going to speak with Canadian literary pioneer Sandra Jawa in just a few minutes. Right now, it is 7:30, 8:30 Mountain Daylight. Time for the local news.
1: This is CBC News from Vancouver. It's 10 degrees and clear along the south coast, 9 degrees and lightly raining in Terrace. Good morning, I'm Stephanie Mercier. The final list of candidates running for provincial office is now in. There are 93 ridings in BC. The BC Conservatives are the only party running a candidate in all of them. The BC NDP will field 92 candidates. There will not be an NDP representative in the riding of Peace River North. The BC Green Party is running 73 candidates, Centre BC 35, and One BC 33. Provincial voting day is October 24th. Dozens of provincial and municipal candidates have plastered signs across the province ahead of this month's coinciding elections. But as Saurabh Sandhu tells us, some residents in Surrey are expressing frustration over the sheer number of them.
2: We don't need this type of mess.
3: Surrey resident Pritpal Singh Sekhu says, with municipal and provincial elections campaign running simultaneously, an unprecedented number of candidates are trying to attract voters' attention by installing a multitude of signage, which can be a hazard for drivers.
2: With one sign is acceptable. If it is a 20-30 sign on four sides of the intersection, they distract the driver.
3: Sekhu says he has made several complaints to the city to remove illegal signage on city property. In Surrey, signs are only allowed on private property. Another resident, Kuljinder Gill, says the election signs that get uprooted by wind or rain also damage the environment.
4: The plastic on the signs, they don't get dissolved once the city takes them down, or even the candidates when the teams take them down. They end up in the landfills.
3: The city of Surrey says election signs that don't comply with bylaw rules like height or weight specifications can result in fines to candidates or property owners. Saurabh Sandhu, CBC News, Surrey.
1: Hundreds of people, including some civic election candidates, gathered in Vancouver this weekend to mount another protest against the local impacts of artificial intelligence. Tanya Fletcher reports.
5: It's very important right now, especially with the municipal elections coming up.
6: Torin LaRocque is founder of No AI Vancouver. He says there's growing community opposition to AI data centers, including the facility planned for Mount Pleasant. Adding, this anti-AI rally is one of many held around the world this weekend, part of a growing global movement.
5: All across Canada, I believe a few places in the United States, Europe, I believe Australia is having some as well, so it's super important that we all show up and spread the word and hopefully put an end to these AI data centers.
6: Cy Ackel was part of the march. He works for a tech startup and says he can see the benefit of AI's emergence when used with intention. But
7: I think the problem here is the sheer power of this technology, the scale at which it's being rolled out.
6: The group is asking people to sign petitions against the rollout of AI in Vancouver and across Canada. One is urging a 2-year moratorium on AI use in BC classrooms. So far, that petition has some 2,500 signatures. Tanya Fletcher, CBC News, Vancouver.
1: A Kamloops business that rents out luxury restrooms for weddings and special events has taken a big hit. Three service trucks worth more than $300,000 were stolen this week. The CBC's Shelley Joyce reports.
8: We've been putting cheeks in seats since 2019.
9: Michael Letterlow bought into the luxury loo business 7 years ago, renting out portable restrooms for weddings and construction sites. Part of his job is pumping out sewage from the fancy porta-potties.
8: There's good money in anything if you put your mind to it.
9: When a thief broke into a storage compound and stole three service trucks that sucked sewage out of porta-potties, the impact to the company was $370,000. He says all the stolen trucks are quite recognizable.
8: It's a white F-550, that's a Ford 550, with a tank mounted sideways on the back. Very distinguishable truck.
9: Lederlo says some local businesses have loaned him replacement trucks so he can keep his business running. But he's still unsure what the thief plans to do with his gear.
8: I don't know if they want to get into business or if they just are looking to part the truck out, removing the holding tank at the back and then selling the cab and chassis.
9: He's hoping that anyone who sees his trucks will call Kamloops RCMP. Shelley Joy, CBC News, Kamloops.
10: And finally, the 13th annual Big Pumpkin Weigh-Off wrapped up in Langley yesterday afternoon. The winning pumpkin came in at 1,485 pounds or 673 kilograms. Jordan Abbott of Kelowna spent 6 months growing it. His weigh-in beat the runner-up by just 1 pound. Co-organizer Jeff Pelletier says the event is the busiest day of the year for Crossberry Farms.
11: It's a real celebration of both just regular backyard gardeners and also farmers who are getting into growing giant pumpkins as well. So a giant tomato can be grown in a container on a balcony if you want.
10: He says many contestants take their giant pumpkins and giant squash home after and use them for Halloween decorations. The contest will return again next fall. And it is now 7:35 Pacific time, and that is the CBC News. Now back to North by Northwest with Margaret Gallagher.
12: And Stephanie, at what point do you and your family get a pumpkin for carving, assuming that you do?
10: We do. We get many pumpkins, and this year my daughter grew a few, so we already have a couple waiting, but they're not that giant. And then we will go and get more maybe this week, maybe next week. We'll see.
12: It's sort of you have to time it right when you carve them so that they last to Halloween, unless you want to just keep carving new ones.
10: Well, that would be good too, I guess. No, we get them early and then they just hang around until we're ready to carve them a couple days beforehand.
12: Ah, but as they start to change, they kind of get spooky. If you carve them really early, you get kind of special effects
10: of the
12: morphing pumpkin, mm-hmm. although it's pretty warm out. So, yeah. We once had a very, very giant pumpkin. There was a couple years ago. Do you remember when there was a pumpkin shortage of sorts?
10: Yes.
12: And my mom brought us the last pumpkin at a stand from Chilliwack. And it was the display pumpkin. It was so big. We actually had to roll it down the stairs when in it,

0: when it was time to say goodbye to that pumpkin. Nobody could carry it. But yeah, we will never have a pumpkin that big again.
1: Well, pretty fun.
0: It was pretty fun. And also pretty fun is we had a listener, Sharon, write to us. She's listening to us right now from London.
1: Oh.
0: And sent a picture where she's walking around with CBC in her earbuds. And I think that's a picture of Big Ben. And skies look very nice there.
1: Oh, exciting. Well, hello.
0: Yes, hello. And hello to everybody in the province. And well, speaking of skies, I'll have a look at the weather and we'll talk to you soon.
1: Back in a bit.
0: Stephanie Mercier in the Vancouver newsroom. Along the north coast, periods of rain and gusting winds for coastal areas, a high of 13. For the Peace region, mainly cloudy, a high of 15. Central interior, there's a fog advisory in place that will clear up later this morning and giving you a chance of afternoon showers and a high of 15. For the southeast, mainly sunny, a high of 20. Southern interior, mainly sunny, high of 21. Along the south coast, mainly sunny, fog clearing this morning, a warm day, highs of 18 to 22 inland. And yes, if you are getting your pumpkins soon, let us know. When is it time to carve that pumpkin? It seems a bit early. I guess it's only October 4th. But there is a Hallows Eve market happening right now in New Westminster at the Sapperton Hall. It runs from 11 to 4 p.m. And it is, the proceeds go to support the Royal Columbian Hospital. And thanks to Dee Dee who sent us that note. It is now 22 minutes before 8, before 9 Mountain Daylight here on CBC Radio 1. Canada punches well above its weight when it comes to the written arts, with novelists and poets like Margaret Atwood, Leonard Cohen, and Michael Ondaatje and P.K. Page considered international literary giants. Canlit wasn't always so well regarded, even within universities here at home. Sandra Jawa has done much to champion Canadian writers and broke the academia glass ceiling in the process. Sandra Jawa is a professor emerita from SFU, where she served as the first female chair of the English department. She's also a celebrated biographer who's received a Governor General's Award with her biography of the poet P.K. Page. And she's also a member of the Order of Canada. Jawa recently published her memoir, Ground to Stand On, A Canadian Literary Life, and we will be in conversation at the West Vancouver Memorial Library next Wednesday evening. But first, Sandra Jawa stopped by North by Northwest, and she started by reading from the beginning chapter of Ground to Stand On.
2: I come from a long line of seafaring people, the Hancocks and the Drodges, from the West Country of England. They were part of the great flow of westward migration from England to the Americas, generated by extreme poverty and by the search for religious freedom. These voyages began with seasonal forays across the North Atlantic to Newfoundland for dried, salted codfish, porgeon as it was called. Cheap and easily procured, it was the staple food of the common people.
0: And Sandra, that sets the scene perfectly for your childhood in Newfoundland, which began over 80 years ago now.
2: Yes.
0: How did you become interested in English literature?
2: I think because I spent, or we all spent, our summers in Carbonear, a small village, and I found the public library. There you could borrow a whole armful of books and bring them home, and I would sit on the veranda with the sea in the background, and read, and read, and read.
0: What led you to become an English literature professor? Because at that time, it was not that common for a young woman to pursue higher education in that way.
2: Well, I fell into teaching. In Newfoundland, there were only two careers for women. You could be a nurse, or you could be a teacher. I trained to be a teacher. And having got myself at university, I found that I was sort of bored in the classes for teaching, but I loved the English classes, and I did well in them. And because I did so well in English, later on, when I turned up knocking at the door at UBC, they looked at my English marks and promptly accepted me. Mm. But mind you, I failed first year.
0: And that had to do with math, I believe.
2: Yes, math. I couldn't get my head around math. Still true.
0: What kept you in it then?
2: Well, I didn't finish the first degree at Memorial. As it happened, I married Peter Dwoy, who lived in Vancouver, and sometime after I arrived in Vancouver, we decided that I should go back to university and finish my degree. The purpose was to get a big salary and so that we could pay off Peter's scholarship. But once I got to university, I found I loved English, and I eventually received a graduate fellowship, and before I knew it, I had a PhD, and then I knew I wanted to teach at university, which happened.
0: Yes, and you were an early adopter of computer technology. How did poetry and computers come together for you?
2: Well, the computer technology was applied to a group of basically 14 or 15 Canadian poets. I suggested it to Dr. Daniels, who was my supervisor, or one of my supervisors, and he was highly amused. But then he recognized that it was possible to do literary study through computer analysis. And so he backed me. And for two summers, I and another person from English input the works of 12 to 14, complete works, mind you, of 12 to 14 Canadian poets into the computer. According to the UBC Library, we put in 80,000 sentences.
0: Can you believe that? Yes, and for people who don't remember the mainframe computers, this was actually involving different punch cards and things.
2: There was a punch card for each line of poetry.
0: And why did you want to do this kind of research?
2: Well, it made me realize, or the new science of computer analysis made me realize that it would be possible to do a quantitative analysis. And Northrop Frye had written the concluding chapter of the literary history, talking about a cruel nature. And my memory of the poems that I was studying for my PhD was that, you know, there was very little about a cruel nature. It was more about dreams and being in nature and transcending and writing poems about the experience. So I thought maybe we could make a more dispassionate statement by doing computer analysis.
0: You then found yourself at SFU in, I guess, about 1968, shortly after the university opened. What was the atmosphere like for you there?
2: It was very difficult. At my first department meeting, the department chair was deposed. And since he was my only friend in the department and he'd hired me, it was frightening. It was rather frightening because it was a new environment completely. Basically, there were a great many new Canadians in the department. They were Americans who were seeking to escape the draft for the Vietnam War. And they, too, had been exposed to their own literature, American literature, and they couldn't conceive that Canada had a literature too. The standard line was that Canada didn't have a culture, so it couldn't have a literature. So this was very difficult to debate because we had just established a literary history. I was trying very hard to get going a poetry project, which would sort of reveal, so to speak, what poetry we did have. It was considered too ambitious. There were six or seven people, and we all wanted to work on it. Mm. But the project was turned down, unfortunately.
0: Well, throughout your career, you have remained passionate about Canadian writers. Why was this so important for you?
2: Well, it's our own literature. It's our own landscape. And no other country can provide us with that. Canadian literature is important to ourselves and to our culture.
0: And I will say here that my father was one of those American professors in the department at which you found yourself.
2: Yes, yes.
0: It was a Chaucer and Shakespeare special.

0: specialist.
1: Yes. Yeah. Well, I've never had Joe ever say anything to me about Canadian literature. I think okay. he was what was called a good American.
0: And you began to, in your work as you say, a Canadianist, you use people like Margaret Atwood and Leonard Cohen.
1: Yes. Yes, I did. I interviewed Cohen very early on in 67. It was a good interview, and he was frank. He talked about his Jewish background, and at one point I interposed, I think your role is somewhat that of a niggun. You speak for Judaism, and he was delighted with this, and he went on to talk about how close he felt to his Jewish background. Cohen wrote in my copy of Beautiful Losers for Sandra, who explains me better.
0: What do you think changed to have Canadian literature recognized in the way that it is today, from when you began as a Canadianist and fighting for CanLit's place in the university, in academia?
1: I think they were just plain good writers. Atwood wrote beautifully. I think the world recognized that there was a new voice, and I think that the celebration of Canada's centennial in the 60s was a kind of force that they were all responding to, the new sense of Canadianism and what Canada stood for.
0: Why do you think that the Canadian voice is so strong?
1: Oh, you're asking me something I don't know that I can answer. I think it spoke to us because we weren't used to having a literature that spoke of us, and we responded. And, of course, there's the broadening of Canadian literature, too, because it brought in many new voices. And that strengthened it. Figures from abroad who became writers in Canada, and major figures.
0: And you spent your career championing Canadian literature. You also became the first female head of the department for the English department at SFU. What did that mean for you?
1: Well, it was a kind of vindication. You know, 20 years of, no, my dear, you can't be promoted because this isn't of the standard of.
0: And how much do you think it has changed for women in academia from when you started?
1: Enormously. When I was hired, universities as a whole did not hire women to tenure-track positions. They hired them as various assistants and at the lower levels as instructors, but they didn't hire them as assistant and associate professors and so on. There's a footnote in my book talking about a distinguished poetry critic at Harvard. She had graduated and applied to the head of the department to teach there. And she was told by the head of the English that he had consulted with his colleagues and they had concluded that they couldn't go quite as far as to hire a woman. And it seems to me that that was the unspoken attitude. But you have to remember that the first woman professor in the United States wasn't appointed till 1947. She was teaching in the English department at Berkeley in the 60s when I published on Cohen, and she wrote me a lovely congratulatory letter. At the time, I had no idea that she was a pioneer. I didn't know it in 67.
0: Did you feel like a pioneer?
1: I suppose I was to some degree, because I was hired by a university in the 60s. And I was hired at the proper rank, but ironically, through a kind of office slip, I was put down on the hiring sheet in the vice president's office as a instructor, whereas in fact I had actually been hired as an assistant professor. And I didn't discover that till quite late in my career, which was too bad.
0: I guess that's part of feeling vindicated when you became the head of the department.

0: Right.
1: Yes, I guess it was.
2: Yeah. And you began to write biographies for writers like F.R. Scott and P.K. Page. What drew you to biography?
1: Well, I never thought of biography, but English professors often do become biographers. They drift into biography because you need the same qualities, the ability to analyze a character, this time living it in literature. I think what fascinated me was the dimensions, the unexpected and unexplored dimensions of character and how it plays itself out in life.
2: What's it like to write a memoir after writing so many biographies?
1: It's difficult. Fortunately, I had a good editor, Zalek Pollock. You tend to dwell on the things you really like, which are not necessarily necessary for your work.
2: What role does literature play in a nation like Canada, especially in today's era?
1: Oh, that's a very biggie. I like to think we look to literature to confirm identity to some degree. And I think the flurry of literature that we saw in the 80s and 90s, and perhaps over the turn of the century, was directed to that.
2: What would your advice be to a young person entering the world of academia and Canadian literature today?
1: I think they should probably read as much as they possibly can. And start on that premise, and perhaps even try to write themselves a little, just to see if they can do so.
2: But to surround oneself with words.
1: That's a very nice image, surrounding oneself with words. That's precisely it. You have to do that.
2: Well, thank you so much for your words today and in this book. It was fascinating to learn about the history of things that we take for granted somewhat today.
1: Thank you.
2: Sandra Jawal will be surrounding herself with words on Wednesday when she brings her memoir, Ground to Stand On, A Canadian Literary Life, to the West Vancouver Memorial Library. And I'm delighted to be there joining her in conversation. That event is free and begins at 6 p.m. Sandra Jawal has interviewed and written about many Canadian literary giants, including Leonard Cohen. And let's hear from Leonard Cohen now.

0: That is Leonard Cohen and Suzanne. And fans of Leonard Cohen's music might want to join Tower of Song, which is the duo of Oliver Swain and Glenna Garamone, when they perform at the McPherson Playhouse on October 30th at 7:30 p.m. Right now, Stephanie Mercier is here with the news headlines.
1: The BC NDP is one shy of a full slate of candidates in the upcoming provincial election. The party saying the paperwork was incomplete for its final candidate in the riding of Peace River North. And a swordfish that was found on Haida Gwaii has one expert saying we are likely to see more unusual animals as the climate changes. Those stories and lots more coming up at 8:30.
0: And we're actually going to be speaking about the increase in the number of kinds of insects that can kill trees because of climate change. We're going to hear from CBC reporter Kelly Bouchard, and then we'll head to the Vancouver International Film Festival for the world premiere of a beautiful new BC feature called Send the Rain. Stay with us.
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7: Good morning, I'm John Northcott. The search continues off Nantucket this morning for six people on board a Canadian air ambulance that vanished over the Atlantic. Four Canadian crew members and two Bermudians were on board the flight from Bermuda to Boston when air traffic controllers lost contact. The debris field has now been found off the coast of Nantucket Island. And joining us in studio, the CBC's Michelle Song. So, Michelle, what's the latest?
8: John, the U.S. Coast Guard did confirm the debris is from that air ambulance, but it didn't share the nature of what that debris looks like. The Coast Guard says it searched more than 4,000 square kilometers over the course of 27 hours, and it's still searching for the six people who were on board, four of whom are Canadian. But let me take you back to what happened Saturday. This flight was heading to Boston from Bermuda, transporting a patient and their family member. We spoke to aviation consultant Michael Benton about the process and protocols for an air ambulance.
9: Basically, when a patient transport request comes in best practice, it goes to two places. It goes to the pilot and it goes to the medical crew. So when the pilot gets that, they're going to look and see if they can safely and legally take that transport without any consideration for the patient's condition.
8: So around 1:30 Saturday morning, the jet lost contact with air traffic control. Flight

0: people who were on board. It says next of kin have been notified, but it's unclear if those people will be identified later today. We do know that the pilots and medical staff were Canadian and the other two passengers were Bermuda nationals. There's still so many questions surrounding what transpired before this flight went missing, so we will be watching closely to see if investigators will provide any updates on that, John.
1: CBC's Michelle Song joining us in studio. Thanks, Michelle.
0: You're welcome.
1: Voters in Quebec head to the polls tomorrow to elect their next provincial government. Joining us now, the CBC's chief political correspondent, Rosemary Barton, who's in Montreal. So, Rosemary, what are you watching for on this final day of campaigning?
2: Well, this is when leaders try to hit as many different ridings as they can in this province, 127 of them, in a final push in what has been, John, a remarkable election. Not necessarily because of many of the issues, although those have been important, but because this is an election with five parties vying to try and form government. None of those five main parties have polled higher than 30%. And it's very possible tomorrow, that the party who wins, who just forms government, doesn't actually meet that bar of 30%. It's very unusual in this country to have five parties campaigning in an election campaign. It's also very unusual that a sitting government, in this case the CAQ, could find itself tomorrow wiped off the map entirely. You know, some of the classic issues have come up in this Quebec election, certainly issues of affordability, cost of living, but of course the issue of independence has also been talked about.
1: PQ leader Paul St-Pierre Plamondon has faced renewed questions over his plan for a sovereignty referendum. What's he saying on this last day of campaigning?
2: I mean, think about this, John. It was 4 years ago that the Parti Québécois was on the verge of extinction, three seats inside the National Assembly in Quebec City. This campaign has brought sort of a rebirth of the party to the province, in spite of the fact that 70% of Quebecers don't want a referendum. That is something, though, that St-Pierre Plamondon, or PSPP, as he's affectionately called in Quebec, is still talking about, though he has promised to hold off on holding one until after Donald Trump is no longer president. But it has still been a front of mind for him. He would, in the interim, before holding a referendum, have a traveling committee to start designing what Quebec's future constitution could look like. So although a referendum may not be in the coming months, it is certainly something that the Parti Québécois is preparing for, and at this stage anyway, fully intends to hold after Donald Trump is gone.
1: CBC's chief political correspondent, Rosemary Barton, in Montreal. Thanks, Rosemary.
2: Thanks, John.
1: And you can tune in to Rosemary Barton live this morning on CBC News Network. Brazilians are heading to the polls today to elect their next president, and it's a tight race between incumbent Luiz Inácio Lula da Silva and Flávio Bolsonaro. Joining us from Brasilia is Gustavo Ribeiro. He is the editor-in-chief of the Brazilian Report. So, Gustavo, how close are the polls showing this race to be?
3: It is the closest race we have ever seen in democratic times in Brazil. All major pollsters have President Lula and his main challenger, Flávio Bolsonaro, essentially in a statistical tie. Now, pollsters have been wrong over the past two electoral cycles. So that means that both candidates feel they could win this race outright without the need of a runoff, and that would require one of them to reach more than 50% of the votes. But yeah, nobody knows until the ballots are counted what this race is going to look like.
1: Well, let's talk about the Bolsonaro legacy here. How significant is this race in that regard?
3: Well, Flávio Bolsonaro is Jair Bolsonaro's eldest son. He promises to rehabilitate his father, who has been convicted for plotting a coup after losing the 2022 election. And he promises to bring continuity to his father's 4 years in government, which saw massive deforestation in the Amazon, the deinstitutionalization of Brazilian political life. Many institutions were cut to the bone. So many human rights associations and think tanks that study democracy say that we could see an even bigger democratic backsliding this time than we saw when the father was alive.

0: elected in 2018.
1: Editor-in-Chief of the Brazilian Report, Gustavo Ribeiro in Brazil. Thank you, Gustavo.
0: Thank you.
1: Demonstrations are now spreading across Spain after the government's proposed housing reforms failed to pass in Congress. Tens of thousands took to the streets over the weekend to protest skyrocketing rents and demand better protections for tenants. The CBC's Julia Chapman reports from London.
2: In the streets of Madrid, Spanish protesters are jangling their keys to demand affordable housing. Tens of thousands of people came out in cities across Spain on Saturday. José Antonio Carrasco has been renting in Madrid for 20 years. He says the situation is close to becoming a national emergency. Anger bubbled over on Friday when Congress rejected a set of housing reforms. The government had proposed them after an 87-year-old woman was evicted from her home when its owner increased her rent. The package aimed to improve protections for renters and make it harder for investment funds to buy residential property. But the ruling socialist-led coalition failed to get enough support from other parties. The cost of renting has soared in recent years in Spain. House building has failed to keep up with the country's growing population. Julia Chapman, CBC News, London.
1: And finally, a sad note from the Canadian music scene. Canadian rock powerhouse Sass Jordan has died at the age of 63. Her family announced her passing over the weekend, calling her an inimitable force of nature. Raised in Montreal, Jordan launched onto the Canadian music scene in the late 1980s when she won a Juno Award for Most Promising Female Vocalist, going on to sell a million albums worldwide. Known for her signature gritty, soulful vocals, she produced hits like Make You a Believer and reached a new generation of fans as a judge on Canadian Idol. Jordan passed away peacefully, surrounded by family. And that is the latest national and international news from World Report. For the latest news anytime, cbcnews.ca. I'm John Northcott. Thanks for making us part of your weekend here at CBC News.

0: Thank you, John. And thank you for joining us this first Sunday of October here on North by Northwest. I'm Margaret Gallagher. And coming up this half hour, a new study says that the kinds of insects that can kill trees are on the rise. We're going to find out what's behind this bug boom and what it means for BC forests. And then we will head to the Vancouver International Film Festival with the world premiere of Send the Rain. It's a beautiful story about an Okinawan Canadian woman, her stubborn grandmother, and a family farm threatened by wildfires. We'll speak with the filmmakers Haley Gray and Kayla Washell.
1: I'm Stephanie Mercier in the CBC Vancouver newsroom. NDP leader David Eby is standing by comments he made on the campaign trail this weekend, critiquing BC billionaire Jimmy Pattison over grocery store prices. And the Greater Vancouver Realtors Association says home sales are down nearly 10% compared to this time last year, with apartment or condo sales taking the biggest hit.
0: In current conditions, Vancouver mainly cloudy, 10. Victoria, clear skies, 10 degrees. Prince George, light rain, 4 degrees. Powell River, foggy, and 10.
1: In traffic for the highways and mountain passes this morning, clear or sunny around the province. In Vancouver, a reminder, the Main Street exit ramp off the Georgia Viaduct is now closed for the next few months for construction. Over at the ferries this hour, there is a one sailing wait from Departure Bay to Horseshoe Bay. The 10:55 is your next with space. And there's a one sailing wait from Langdale to Horseshoe Bay. The 11 o'clock is your next with space. At the borders, you're looking at about a 10-minute wait southbound.
0: And the skies outside are very beautiful right now. Mm-hmm. And noticing, as you say, there's fog showing up in different parts of the province, which is, you know, the fog, it comes in on little cat's feet, I believe is how the poem goes. Do you hear fog alarms where you are?
1: No, but I do get to see the fog.
0: Oh, yeah.
1: When I lived further downtown New West, we saw a lot more fog right along the river all the time. I love fog.
0: Yes, I love fog as well. It adds to kind of that spooky season, which is, of course, also our theme for North by Northwest this October. We're looking at afterlife in different ways, at looking how that veil between realms seems a little bit thinner. We've got the Halloween and we've got as well Day of the Dead. So Krista Ovenall is going to be here talking about cemetery tours that she does. She'll be here in a couple of weeks. And if any other people have suggestions about stories they'd like to hear, I know we have a ghost story writer, Ian Gibbs, coming in. You can email us at nxnw@cbc.ca. Foggy. Things in the fog. All right. Thanks, Stephanie. Talk to you soon.
2: Back in a bit.
0: Stephanie Mercier in the Vancouver newsroom. And let's have a look at the weather around the province. Along the north coast, we've got periods of rain and gusting winds for coastal areas, a high of 13, rain tonight, a low of 11. In the Peace, we've got mainly clouds with a high of 15, partly cloudy tonight and a low of 10. And for the central interior, there's a fog advisory in place. That fog's going to clear up later this morning, giving you a chance of afternoon showers and a high of 15. And a few showers tonight with a low of 7. And for the southeast, mainly sunny with a high of 20, clear with fog tonight and a low of 5. And for the southern interior, mainly sunny with a high of 21, clear tonight down to 8 degrees. And along the south coast, mainly sunny with fog clearing this morning. A warm day ahead with highs from 18 to 22 inland, clear tonight, a low of 10. And on Monday, clear skies, a high of 18 to 21, and Tuesday, chance of drizzle with highs of 17 to 20 degrees. It's currently sunny in Abbotsford and 10. Kamloops, mainly cloudy, 10 degrees. Williams Lake, foggy, and 4 at the airport. And Fort Nelson, light rain and 6 degrees. And it is currently 14 minutes after 8, after 9 Mountain Daylight here on CBC Radio 1. 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Pine beetles, spruce budworms, and spongy moths. They are all species of creepy crawlies that can damage and kill Canadian trees. And a new University of British Columbia study predicts that their numbers are going up. CBC's Kelly Bouchard decided to find out what's behind the rise. Hello, Kelly.
3: Hey, good to be here.
0: Great to have you here. And I understand you have a personal connection to this story.
2: Yes. So I grew up in northern BC during the mountain pine beetle epidemic, which I'm sure some of your listeners will know is to this day one of the largest forest pest infestations in like North American history. So the pine beetle is this tiny little bug about the size of a grain of rice that burrows into pine trees to lay its eggs. And in large enough numbers, it can effectively cut off the flow of nutrients along the tree's stem and kill it. And in about the 2000s, a bunch of warm winters led to an explosion in the pine beetle population that ended up killing about half the mature lodgepole pine trees in BC. So as a kid growing up in my hometown of Prince George, I just remember looking around and seeing more and more and more trees dying until it was just brown everywhere I looked. And then later as an adult in the 2010s, I fought wildfires that absolutely ripped through those dead tree stands. So I know what these little tree pests can do when they get in big enough numbers, and that's why this study just really grabbed my attention.
3: Mm-hmm. And I remember traveling up in your area, you know, and seeing the devastation that you talk about, and then eventually seeing it move into Alberta and Jasper, where I had friends. And then, of course, we know what happened there as well. So, yeah, just so important to look at this. What did you find out, Kelly?
2: Well, I reached out to one of the study's authors, Zihui Wang, and his team, basically what they did is they analyzed pest records across America to understand how pest damage had changed as global warming has gone on to this point, and then projected those changes forward as global warming continues. And the headline is that global warming means about 80% of North American forests are likely to see more pest pressure by 2050. But Zihui also says that Canada could be even more affected.
4: One clear pattern is that the forests in the colder part of North America could see some of the largest increase in pest damage. So that is very relevant to Canada, with our extensive northern forests and many tree species that are adapted to a cold climate.
2: Yeah, so basically, as the planet warms, it not only allows more insects to survive Canada's winters, it also can stress trees out who are used to, like, colder conditions, right? And that can hamper their natural defenses against these bugs. So Zihui says a number of Canadian trees are kind of at risk of more infections and more infestations, including, you know, the black spruce, which is found across Canada, eastern hemlock in Ontario and Quebec, and with you in BC, the whitebark pine, which is in BC and Alberta. It's a high altitude species you might see if you're hiking in the mountains.
3: So how many more bugs are we talking about here, Kelly?
2: Like quite a few more. So most areas studied could see, you know, 30% more attacked trees by 2050. But Zihui, you know, he also noted that really massive outbreaks like the pine beetle, you know, that requires a number of factors, not just more bugs, but also, you know, a big supply of viable trees and a lack of natural predators. And he said, you know, if you want to learn about how these infestations are spreading today, I should look, you know, over at this infestation that's currently going on in southern Nova Scotia.
3: And what's going on there?
2: Well, to find out, I called Jeff Fidgen. You know, he's a forest health biologist with the Canadian Forest Service and the Atlantic Forestry Center, and I reached him in Nova Scotia.
5: Well, the hemlock forest is infested by a non-native pest called the hemlock woolly adelgid. The trees basically have no defense against this insect that we can see.
2: Yeah, so the adelgid is this, like, aphid-like bug that crawls around on the hemlock and basically sucks out the nutrients like a vampire. And you get enough adelgids on the tree, the hemlock can't keep up with the loss of nutrients, and it dies. And in fact, up to 90% of hemlock trees can die between 4 and 20 years after being infested. So this adelgid, you know, was introduced to the U.S. from Japan, and it's been slowly expanding northwards with global warming. And just like Zihui said, in this case, the spread is being helped by the fact that the adelgid doesn't have any natural predators in Nova Scotia. So thousands of acres in southern Nova Scotia are already infected, and Jeff expects the adelgid to be in Cape Breton and New Brunswick in the next 20 years.
3: So how are they dealing with the outbreak?
2: Yeah, well, in Nova Scotia, the foresters are fighting bugs with bugs. If you believe it, they've been collecting predators that eat a strain of adelgid that's native to BC, where you guys are at, and bringing them across the country to Nova Scotia. And if the word predator freaks you out, Jeff told me, you know, hey, don't worry about it.
5: These predators have all been vetted. So there's just one right now, but we're looking to release two others. They've been tested in the U.S. For release in the East.
2: Yeah, so Jeff reassured me that this predator species, you know, it doesn't eat anything besides the adelgid. So they're going to stick to that. And the hope is that these predators can keep the adelgid population down enough for more hemlocks to survive.
3: Wow. So how are we addressing this increase in pests on a national scale?
2: Yeah. So I talked to a number of people from the National Forest Service, and they told me that the real key and what they're really putting their efforts into is research and monitoring these bugs, basically to so that they can detect them early and get that information to provinces and municipalities who actually manage these forests so they can do something about it like they're trying to do with the adelgid infestation. But Jeff also echoed a pretty common sentiment when he told me this.
5: We're in for a lot of change. Yeah, these big outbreaks, when they happen in isolation, are manageable. But when they all start happening at once, that's a whole different wax.
3: So what are you left with after all of this, Kelly?
2: Well, you know, and I'm sure you can relate to this, you know, I have to fight off the sense of gloom, you know what I mean? Because obviously having lived through the pine beetle and then knowing that there's going to be more bugs in the forest and bugs where they historically haven't been, right? Like moving further north and stuff, I can get kind of depressed. But several of the professionals I talked to kind of talked me off the ledge and they said, you know, remember a few things. One, you know, the adelgid is an exception. A lot of these forest pests aren't invasive, you know. They have a natural role in maintaining our forest. And even when we think about the mountain pine beetle, you know, human-caused climate change, you know, definitely played a role in that. But at the same time, it happened at a period when BC had this overabundance of mature pine trees because of things like human interventions, like fire suppression and stuff. And so there's a version of this where you can look at the pine beetle as maybe helping to restore a kind of more natural balance. So there's a way of looking at it like that. And then the other thing they said was just like, remember, the forest is resilient. You know, these forests have undergone changes a lot of times before. And

0: for me, the way I think about that is, you know, I've gone back to old forest fires that I fought and just seeing the amount of growth that's happening in this place that was swept by fire. And I think, okay, if the forest can sort of deal with something like that, maybe it can deal with this too. So I try to take a little heart from that.
1: Well, thank you so much, Kelly.
0: Yeah, no worries. Thanks for having me.
1: That is Kelly Bouchard, an associate producer with CBC Radio. And thanks for tuning in to North by Northwest on this Sunday, this first Sunday of October. I'm Margaret Gallagher, and you are listening to us at 91.5 FM if you are in Prince George and 88.3 FM in Fort St. John. And it is now 23 minutes after 8 after 9 Mountain Daylight. And as we have been hearing in the news, Canadian singer Sass Jordan has died. She won a Juno in the late 80s for Most Promising Female Vocalist and went on to sell more than a million albums. Sass Jordan was known for her distinctive voice and powerful stage presence, and she had a storied career that included a run as a judge on Canadian Idol. Let's go back to 1988 and hear a track from her debut album. This is Sass Jordan and Tell Somebody.

0: That is Sass Jordan and the title track off her debut album, Tell Somebody. And Sass Jordan has died this week at the age of 63. She will be very missed. And you are listening to North by Northwest on CBC Radio 1. I'm Margaret Gallagher. Thanks for tuning in today on this Sunday morning. And it's 28 minutes after 8, after 9 Mountain Daylight. And just a little bit of unfinished business. We've been asking you to tell us about your fall traditions or fall festivals. And we've drawn a winner for the mug. But before I share that randomly drawn winner, just want to share one more letter from Rudy, who says, two features of fall collided this week for me. I came down with a cold just as I was processing a windfall of quince. Three boxes of fruit brought home from Galliano Island, used my steam juicer to make juice, which was then turned into jelly, now on the mend, and jars of jelly stored in the pantry, part of Rudy's ongoing efforts to squirrel away provisions for winter. Happy October, and happy October to you as well, Rudy. Glad to hear you're on the mend. And the randomly drawn winner of the CBC mug goes to Carla, who wrote us earlier and said that our fall activity in Terrace, BC, is to try and keep up with our pear bounty. We share pears with our neighbors and dehydrate them for our enjoyment throughout the year. And we also dip some in melted chocolate and give them away as Christmas gifts. So congratulations, Carla. You have won a mug. You can maybe fill it with dried chocolate-covered pears. And another piece of unfinished business from yesterday, we heard an interview with Jordan Wood, and we were at a rehearsal for Vascular Necrosis, a queer zombie love story, which is opening at The Nest from Touchstone Theater and The Glitch. It's opening this week and runs until the 18th on Granville Island. Many of you wrote in hoping to win a pair of tickets to opening night, which is on the 8th, and the winner of those tickets is William. So William, you have won tickets to see Vascular Necrosis. And if you missed the interview or any of the interviews you heard on CBC, we'll be posting them at CBC Listen after the news. After the news, we're also going to speak with the directors of a beautiful, beautiful new film, Send the Rain. It is 8:30, 9:30 Mountain Daylight. Time for the local news.
1: This is CBC News from Vancouver. It's 10 degrees and sunny along the south coast, 5 degrees and sunny in Cranbrook. Good morning, I'm Stephanie Mercier. David Eby says he is not sorry for critiquing BC billionaire Jimmy Pattison when it comes to grocery store prices in the province. The NDP leader faced some pushback when he brought up Pattison in his promise to regulate markups for some food products if reelected. But as Justin McElroy reports, Eby says he stands by the comments.
2: There's been a lot of conversation about Jimmy Pattison.
3: It wasn't the words you might expect to hear from David Eby in the city of Grand Forks in the middle of a four-day road trip across the province. But the NDP leader felt the need to proactively address his one-liner about BC billionaire, philanthropist, and owner of Safe on Foods, Jimmy Pattison, the day before. Then he said, "Don't worry about Jimmy, he'll be okay," after announcing new regulations on price markups and algorithmic pricing. It generated controversy, but Eby said that just because Pattison has donated a fortune towards hospitals in the province doesn't make him exempt from criticism.
2: But I think British Columbians can hold two ideas in their head at the same time. One, it's true that Jimmy Pattison has done good things. But it is also true that the big grocery giants in the province, the five big chains, they can actually reduce their price on the basics for British Columbians and still be just fine.
3: It was the only real piece of news from the campaign trail on Saturday, as Eby did a series of photo ops, and all parties rushed against the elections BC deadline for MLA candidates across the province's 93 electoral districts. Justin McElroy, CBC News, Vernon.
1: And the final list of candidates is now set for the provincial election. The Conservative Party is running a full slate of 93. The NDP is one short at 92 candidates. The party says its paperwork for its final candidate was incomplete. The Greens have candidates in 73 ridings. Centre BC has 35 and One BC has 33. Elections BC says there are a total of 355 people running in the provincial election. Voting day is October 24th. The Greater Vancouver Realtors Association says there has been a nearly 10% drop in home sales compared to the same time last year. Tanushi Bhatnagar has more.
4: The association says sales are down by 8.4% year over year, and more people bought attached and detached homes combined than apartments. It notes apartments typically account for half the sales in any given month. A news release from the group says there was also just over a 10% decrease in the number of residential properties listed in Metro Vancouver since last year, and that sales to active listings ratio has dipped almost equally. The association says these factors could result in a drop in home prices. However, they say both downward trends in sales and inventory have kept home prices from declining too quickly. Tanushree Bhatnagar, CBC News, Vancouver.
1: It was an out-of-the-ordinary discovery on a Haida Gwaii beach. A 6-foot-long swordfish, a species typically found in tropical and temperate waters. Catherine Garrett tells us more.
5: Oh my God!
6: Wow!
7: The fish was found by filmmaker Captain Quinn Barabash while out with his son and some friends late last month. In disbelief, he documented the moment in a YouTube video.
6: Crazy, man!
7: He says the fish was roughly 6 feet long, found on the west coast of Haida Gwaii.
8: I think it's one of those things that are exciting but also maybe alarming, depending on how you look at it.
7: PhD student Isabella Moganti is with the UBC Institute for Oceans and Fisheries. She says a recent analysis by UBC researchers found warming oceans have a bigger impact in the tropics, leading to some unique finds up north.
9: It's becoming an increasingly common event to sort of see along the BC coastline, these tropical species coming up to these colder waters to seek refuge from the warming oceans.
7: She says anyone who discovers an unusual sea creature should share findings with researchers so it can be recorded. Catherine Garrett, CBC News, Terrace.
1: And a conservation officer in the BC Interior is warning homeowners to pick up fruit and dispose of bear attractants as Bruins move into city limits to find sustenance for the winter. Shelley Joyce has more.
10: I didn't expect them to spend the entire day. Really, they slept in the tree all day.
11: Michelle Lloyd had bears in her backyard this week, snoozing way up in a huge tree. She warned the local school about the lingering bears and her neighbors.
12: Right now we're dealing with drought conditions, poor berry crops in some areas of the province.
11: Tyler Kerr is a conservation officer based in Merritt. He says this summer's drought has forced wild animals to seek food and water within city boundaries.
12: More important than ever that we not give bears a reason to linger.
11: When bears become a public safety risk, they can be euthanized, sometimes leaving cubs without a mom. Angelica Landon runs Northern Lights Wildlife Society in Smithers, BC.
13: Yes, we had cubs from Sun Peak. We had cubs from Kamloops. If there's food there for them, they stick around and then they get into trouble and get killed.
11: Bear conflict statistics for August and September in the interior have yet to be released by the province. Shelley Joyce, CBC News, Kamloops.
1: And it is now 8:35 Pacific time, and that is the CBC News. Now back to Margaret Gallagher and the final half hour of North by Northwest.
14: Thanks, Stephanie. And you could pick up that fruit and make a pie.
1: Mm-hmm. Why not?
14: Because Lenore Newman is going to be here next weekend to talk about the history of pie.
1: Mm.
14: That is our cravings columnist, and just in time for Thanksgiving, which is our next weekend. It's the Thanksgiving long weekend, and I'll be here. I think you'll be here.
1: I will be here.
14: All right. We might have pie.
1: Pie's the best part.
14: Yes. We'll at least talk about pie.
1: Okay.
14: We'd love to hear about other people's pies, too.
1: Yeah.
14: All right. Talk to you soon.
1: Back in a bit.
14: Stephanie Mercier in the Vancouver newsroom. Let's have a quick look at the weather. Along the north coast, periods of rain, gusting winds for coastal areas, high to 13. In the Peace, mainly cloudy, up to 15. Central interior, fog advisory in place. That will clear this morning. Chance of afternoon showers, high of 15. Southeast, mainly sunny, high to 20. Southern interior, mainly sunny, high to 21. Along the south coast, mainly sunny, fog clearing this morning, highs from 18 to 22 degrees. And it is 23 minutes before 9, before 10 Mountain Daylight here on CBC Radio 1. The Vancouver International Film Festival is underway with hundreds of films from around the world and around the corner, including the world premiere of Send the Rain. It's a new feature from award-winning collaborators Haley Gray and Kayla Washell. The film is in Japanese, English, and Uchinaguchi, which reflects Washell's Okinawan Canadian background. Here's a clip.
15: What will happen when you and OG

0: can't pick the strawberries anymore.
1: You and Hannah pick.
0: Okay, I promise I will. I promise I will take care of the farm.
2: That's an excerpt from Send the Rain, a moving new feature film making its world premiere at the Vancouver International Film Festival. It's the story of an Okinawan Canadian animator living in Vancouver, played by Erica Prevost, and her stubborn grandmother, who refuses to evacuate the family farm as wildfires close in. It's tender, quietly funny, and beautifully shot. It's a story about family ties, generational tensions, shared history, and secrets. It was written and directed by Kayla Wachelle in Haley Gray and shot by Kayla, and they stopped by North by Northwest on Friday morning, just a few hours ahead of the world premiere. I started by asking Kayla about the lead character of Erica.
3: Yeah, Erica is a combination of so many different thoughts and ideas that me and Haley had. People think that Erica is based on me. She's not. but it's really amazing that Erica, the actress, is also named Erica, and their name is just in the script. We're the same. And when we met Erica, we were like, oh, wow, this is so cool that you have the same name and you just are the character. She's so amazing.
4: Meant to be.
2: Yeah. And Kayla, I know that Erica is not you, but like you, Erica is of mixed heritage. How much of your own experience went into creating Erica?
3: Yeah, definitely the part about Erica's struggle with identifying herself, being Okinawan, but many people seeing you as Japanese because technically you are. The Okinawans are part of Japan right now, but you have all these cultural differences as well as being white. And so I wanted to put that in the film to just describe how, as a child, I was very confused a lot of times because a lot of people would look at me and they would say, what are you? Not who are you or where are you from? So it took a lot of time for me to accept that and to have the knowledge and the terminology to explain to people where my family came from.
2: And Haley, what was your role in developing this story?
4: So I started writing a different version of this story many, many years ago after the loss of a woman who was like a second mother to me. I was up north with a bunch of people who were told to evacuate from the wildfires, and it was interesting to hear them dismissing the fires, telling us how they would just, you know, listen to the firefighters, nod their heads, and then right back to their house afterwards. And it made me think a lot about, like, what do you do when you can't accept things that are unacceptable? And that kind of was the seed that led to the short, and then I asked Kayla to write the feature with me.
2: Mm. And strawberries play a big role in this film because there is a strawberry farm in the family. Why strawberries?
3: So when the Okinawan families, there's 10 families that immigrated here in the 70s, they all decided to grow strawberries, and they learned how to grow strawberries from the Japanese Canadians that were here before them. So it was really important for me to have that connection between the communities and show how when they came here, this is how they actually made money and just grew as a community.
2: And as you say, it's complicated, right? People think of you as Japanese, but you are also Okinawan. For people who don't know, what is the story of the Okinawan families who came to BC?
3: So in Okinawa is actually 3 hours south of Japan by plane. So culturally, they have a different language. When you hear an Okinawan speak Uchinaguchi, a Japanese person can't understand it. In Okinawa as well, there's a huge American presence. 30% of Okinawa is covered by military bases. And there was 10 families, and they decided that they wanted to move to Canada to just have a fresh start. And they were jokingly was like, oh yeah, Canadians, Americans, the same. It'll be great here. And they all moved here and decided to farm.
2: And Haley, how much did you know about Okinawan BC history when you started this film?
4: You know, I really learned it from Kayla when we did our documentary Hayashi Studio. There was new spaces where Japanese Canadians were, where the ethnobotanist that we were working with was saying, oh, there's daikon planted here and you can still find it. And Kayla just gave this face of like, oh, I had to plant so much daikon in my youth. And that kind of opened the doors to our conversations about Okinawa.
2: And I noticed actually that the film is set, I think you kind of don't know where it's set in BC, but you are in Bradner. Things take place in Bradner Hall and on Bradner Road.
3: Mm-hmm. Yeah, it was really important to me. I just really, there's a scene in a Buddhist temple and I really want

0: the Bradner Buddhist temple because I have so many memories of it as a kid. And I really hope that the Okinawan community likes to see all these familiar places in the film, as well as the Bradner community. We have Bradner Hall as well. So many people I know got married there. Yeah, I just feel like it's a little area of the valley, the Fraser Valley, that not many people know about.
1: I have to confess here, I actually went to Bradner Elementary in the early 70s, and I remember when the Okinawan families came, and there were three kids in my class, you know, so it was really emotional to see this, actually.
0: Yeah, it makes it such a BC film. It's for a BC audience.
1: And Haley, it is such a BC film, and of course you mentioned the wildfires that play such a big role in this story. How do you tell that in a sensitive way? Because it is complicated, as you say.
2: That's a great question. I think that, you can't tell every wildfire story. So I think when we tell stories like this, specificity is key, and just really kind of thinking about Oba's trajectory, Erica's feelings, and this impending idea of like it could happen or it could not, and the ways in which you like deny that and then grieve that were what we were really trying to accomplish.
1: And Oba is such a rich character. Who or what was the inspiration for her?
0: Yeah, so my own Oba, she never learned English. I took bits of her, but as well as my grandpa, my OG, and then Sachiko, who plays Oba, is also someone I grew up with. And right away, I was like, "Oh, I think Sachiko is Oba." Yeah.
1: Yeah, and Sachiko plays Oba for most of the film, but actually she's such a rich character. You actually have three people playing the
2: We
1: character.
2: I think we have five.
1: Oh, all right. You have multiple people playing this character because you go back in flashbacks. What was the casting process like, Haley?
2: Oh my gosh, it was really, really tricky. Luckily, we got Sachiko first, so we really kind of knew her and thought about that when we were going back in time. And then we essentially did a call out for every Japanese and Okinawan actor in Vancouver, and watched tape after tape, did in-person chemistry reads, and finally found our five Obas, two of which are played by Kayla's family members.
1: Okay.
0: Yeah, Haley met my mom and was like, "I think your mom is one of our Obas." And I was like, "No." And then I was like, "Okay, you're right. You're right."
1: Oh, which one is your mom?
0: We call her middle-aged Oba because we didn't.
2: Well, yeah, it's hard to figure out exactly how to articulate it,
0: but she's the
2: yes.
0: Oba in the scene that we just watched.
1: And the performances are so wonderful. And I understand Sachiko. I mean, how many of these people had acting experience?
0: None of the, oh, maybe the youngest Oba.
2: Yeah, the youngest Oba had acting experience. But yeah, it was very tough when we first gave Sachiko the like audition sides. She was like, "Oh, okay, I might be able to learn these 5 days." And we were like, "Oh no, Sachiko, there's 100 pages.
0: Yeah. Actually, young Oba is played by Mayumi.
2: Oh, yes, of course.
0: And she has the most acting experience.
2: Yes. Yeah. Oh man, Mayumi was so good.
1: Oh, it was also wonderful. And Erica also, the who plays Erica, did such a wonderful job of, when you are impatient with the elders in your life, but you also love them, and it's complicated, right? And you have this sense of how much time do I have? How much should I learn from them? How much do I need to learn from them? And it was just really beautifully done, and so much of it unspoken, but it tapped into so many of those feelings.
0: Yeah, I think there's also something about like, especially with a lot of like second gen and third gen families here, like sometimes you don't understand what your grandparents are saying, and they don't understand you as well. And you're always trying to find that like middle ground and have those relationships. And I feel like even as an audience member now, I'm like, oh, I really see that in Erica and Oba. Like, I really relate.
1: And Erica speaks in English, Oba speaks in Okinawan,
0: and Japanese.
1: And Japanese. Why was that important for you?
0: Because that's how the Okinawan elders speak to me, and I don't know much Japanese. I don't know much Uchinaguchi, and I'm trying to always like pick up what they are saying to me. Like, we all want to communicate. Sometimes we break out our phones and use Google Translate. But yeah, there's that longing there always.
1: What was it like for you to be working with these languages that actually, Haley, I don't know if you had any familiarity with the other languages.
2: Very limited.

0: limited familiarity. I mean, we were incredibly lucky. Our director's assistant, Lilia, is very fluent in English and Japanese and would drive Sachiko and Erica into Chilliwack every day, and they'd spend an hour in the car going back and forth on the script and making sure it all felt really authentic. But we really leaned on Lilia and Erica, and that was a phenomenal experience.
1: And tell me about the soundtrack, which also adds so much texture to this film.
0: It's gonna make me cry.
2: Yeah, we're so lucky that Caleb Chang agreed to score this movie. It's also really important to me that the sanshin, which is an only Okinawan instrument, like people in mainland Japan don't use it. It's only in Okinawa, and it's featured throughout the score. That's very special.
0: And Kayla's grandpa is also, or OG is also a part of the score, and kept going back and forth on whether he wanted to be in the movie, and eventually makes an appearance.
1: And which character is he?
2: He's not really a character. He just talks to Oba at the New Year's Eve party.
0: At the very end, he talks to her.
1: This is also, it's a story about granddaughters and grandparents, but it's also a story about daughters and mothers and a mother who is no longer with us. Why was this important to be part of the story?
0: That was very much something that was inspired by the loss of my second mother, I'd call her. And this idea of like what it means to have those gaps in your relationships and how you attempt to rebuild with that loss.
1: I'm sorry for your loss.
0: Thank you.
1: It's just a beautiful tribute to the stories that we tell our families and the stories that we don't tell in families. And Kayla, I'm wondering why it's important to share these stories, especially in a family that has roots in multiple places and multiple cultures.
2: Yeah, for myself, like, I was very confused as a child, again, like, about my identity, and then learning all these stories. And as I got older, I remember I had an experience where a Japanese person just straight up said to me, "Oh, you are not Japanese." But then another Japanese person saying, no, she is. And I think having these conversations and learning all these stories from my grandparents and my mother, I was like, oh, I understand now the history. And if I didn't have that context, I think I would be very lost in my identity.
1: And Haley, you don't have a Japanese or Okinawan background, but this story still resonates regardless of whether or not you come from a mixed family. Why do you think that these stories resonate across cultures?
0: Yeah, I think everybody in Canada, unless you're Indigenous, is from somewhere and has that intergenerational movement as part of who they are, and reckoning with what it means to be on this land is complicated and continuing. And so I think in that way, it is a universal story.
1: Can we ever truly know our elders?
2: I'm really trying. But I think, maybe language is a big part of it. I think as a community, especially like Haley mentioned, Indigenous communities, I think it's important for us to acknowledge other languages and take the time to learn them and make sure that they're not forgotten or like lost.
0: Yeah.
1: And Haley, how do stories like this help families connect?
0: I think it just lets us each understand each other better. I think that, you know, this work and the work that we've done with the NFB really looks at like what our history in Canada is, and all of the history of Canada is somebody's grandparent or somebody's great aunt or uncle. We have like so much information in our elders, and just spending that time thinking about their perspective, I think, makes me a better person and hopefully makes us all understand each other a lot more.
1: Well, thank you both. It was just a really beautiful film. I'm so glad to be able to talk with you about it. And congratulations.
0: Thank you.
1: Kayla Wachelle and Haley Gray are the filmmakers behind Send the Rain. The world premiere was last Friday at the Vancouver International Film Festival. It's at the Fifth Avenue Cinemas for a second screening this Thursday afternoon. I do have a pair of tickets to give away. Email nxnw@cbc.ca. Put rain in the subject line. nxnw@cbc.ca and put rain in the subject line. And by the way, we discovered after the interview that Kayla's mother, Miho, and I were in the same grade 3 class in Bradner, and Miho is in the movie. It is 8 minutes before 9, before 10 Mountain Daylight here on CBC Radio 1. And I want to take a moment to say goodbye to a beloved writer, colleague, and friend to many. Andrea Werner died last week at the age of 47 following

long illness. She had a sharp mind and a tender heart and wrote about music and pop culture with a unique voice that can make you see things in a new way and also make you feel seen. Andrea was fierce, funny, and staunchly feminist. Her books included We Ought to Know, which championed Canadian women in music, and The Time of My Life, which gave a fresh perspective to the film Dirty Dancing, plus many, many excellent articles on CBC Music. Andrea loved music, she loved her family, and she loved the legions of people who called her friend. She will be deeply missed, and here's a song by one of her favorite artists. This is Basha Bulat.

0: is Tall Tall Shadow by Basha Bulette, one of Andrea Warner's favorite songs. She wrote about it in an excellent article on CBC Music. Andrea Warner passed away last week, and she will be very missed. Right now, it is 4 minutes before 9 o'clock, 10 Mountain Daylight. Time to check in with Ian Hanemansing of Cross Country Checkup. Hello, Ian.
1: Hi, how are you doing?
0: Well, thank you. How are you?
1: Well. So coming up on Checkup in the first hour, and bear with me, those of you in British Columbia who are listening, because this may not immediately seem like a relevant topic for those of us out on the West Coast, but it's high-speed rail. And there is a proposal to build a high-speed rail line from Toronto to Ottawa and also Toronto to Quebec City. And the latest estimates say it could be more than $100 billion. So is that something that we as Canadian taxpayers should be doing? And in Alberta, they're talking about the possibility of high-speed rail from Banff to Calgary to Edmonton. So that's the first hour. The second hour we can all relate to as we live in a world that has switched from phone calls to texts. My adult sons schooled me about 15 years ago. Stop calling, text me. Are we better or worse for it? Are we losing the personal connection?
0: Yes. I when I call, sometimes I go, what's wrong? Why are you calling? Did something bad happen? It's like, no, I just wanted to hear your voice. Thank you very much.
1: And I have a landline, my wife and I do at home. And now when it rings, it's a shock. Like, what is happening? And 90% of the time, it's spam.
0: Yes, we have one of those as well. And same thing. Well, I'll text you later.
1: Exactly. Yeah.
0: No, I'll call you. Thanks,
1: or,
0: Ian.
1: Or video call. That works,
0: oh,
1: too.
0: Oh, that works, too. Okay. Okay. Thanks, Ian. That's Ian Hanemansing at Cross Country Checkup. Stephanie, do you like to call or text?
2: A little bit of both. We also have a landline. My kids like to call their friends. It's nice.
0: Yeah, it is nice. Yeah. I do enjoy getting texts from you as well.
2: Mostly it's pictures.
0: It's mostly pictures.
2: Yeah.
0: You have just some last news headlines to share.
2: In the news, the final candidate list is now set for the provincial election later this month. The BC Conservatives are running a full slate of 93 candidates. The BC NDP is one shy at 92, the party saying its paperwork was incomplete on its final candidate. And hundreds gathered in Vancouver yesterday for a protest against AI. And also, a Kamloops business is looking for more information after three of its specialized trucks that help empty porta potties were stolen. Love those stories and lots more throughout the morning.
0: Thanks so much, Stephanie. And we'll see you back here on Thanksgiving long weekend.
2: Sounds good.
0: And we'll talk about pies with Lenore Newman. Mm-hmm. We'll also check in with the film festival. We have another film to talk about. Sarah Levitt, animator, beautiful new document or film called Tangled.
2: Mm, okay.
0: So we'll have that as well.
2: Looking forward to it.
0: See you next week. And thank you for tuning in this week on North by Northwest. And thank you also to Jeremy Ratt for his help in putting together the program, as always, including the newsletter. If you missed anything, we'll be posting it up online on CBC Listen just after the show. And hope to see you here next weekend when we've got lots more coming up again, looking at the film festival and also Thanksgiving, things to be thankful for. Have a great rest of your day.
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8: On the eve of Quebec's provincial election, we'll unpack the issues at play ahead of voting day. Plus, get ready to play along in another round of our monthly brain battle. That's puzzling. All of that and more is coming up.
9: This is World Report. Good morning, I'm John Northcott.
10: Our priority is to locate the six personnel on that aircraft.
9: Members of the U.S. Coast Guard providing an update on the search for the people on board a Canadian air ambulance. It went missing after losing contact with air traffic control while flying from Bermuda to Boston early yesterday morning. Four Canadian crew members and two Bermudians were on the flight. The debris field has now been found off the coast of Nantucket Island. Joining me in studio, the CBC's Michelle Song. Michelle, what's the latest?
0: John, the U.S. Coast Guard did confirm the debris is from that air ambulance, but it didn't share the nature of what that debris looks like. The Coast Guard says it searched more than 4,000 square kilometers over the course of 27 hours, and it's still searching for the six people who were on board, four of whom are Canadian. But let me take you back to what happened Saturday. This flight was heading to Boston from Bermuda, transporting a patient and their family member. We spoke to aviation consultant Michael Benton about the process and protocols for an air ambulance.
11: Basically, when a patient transport request comes in best practice, it goes to two places. It goes to the pilot and it goes to the medical crew. So when the pilot gets that, they're going to look and see if they can safely and legally take that transport without any consideration for the patient's condition.
0: So around 1:30 Saturday morning, the jet lost contact with air traffic control. Flight data reveals about an hour and a half into the flight, the aircraft dropped from an altitude of 24,000 feet to 11,000 feet and then leveled off before it vanished. A spokesperson for the Nantucket Memorial Airport said the flight declared an emergency before it lost contact. Here's a bit of audio of air traffic control asking another aircraft for help.
12: Can you look on your TCAS to see if there's an aircraft out there at flight level 240?
0: So, John, we also called the flight's Ontario-based operator, Latitude Air,

0: remarkable election, not necessarily because of many of the issues, although those have been important, but because this is an election with five parties vying to try and form government. None of those five main parties have polled higher than 30%. And it's very possible tonight, tomorrow, that the party who wins, who just forms government, doesn't actually meet that bar of 30%. It's very unusual in this country to have five parties campaigning in an election campaign. It's also very unusual that a sitting government, in this case the CAQ, could find itself tomorrow wiped off the map entirely. You know, some of the classic issues have come up in this Quebec election, certainly issues of affordability, cost of living, but of course the issue of independence has also been talked about.
1: PQ leader Paul St-Pierre Plamondon has faced renewed questions over his plan for a sovereignty referendum. What's he saying on this last day of campaigning?
0: I mean, think about this, John. It was 4 years ago that the Parti Québécois was on the verge of extinction, three seats inside the National Assembly in Quebec City. This campaign has brought sort of a rebirth of the party to the province, in spite of the fact that 70% of Quebecers don't want a referendum. That is something, though, that St-Pierre Plamondon, or PSPP, as he's affectionately called in Quebec, is still talking about, though he has promised to hold off on holding one until after Donald Trump is no longer president. But it has still been a front of mind for him. He would, in the interim, before holding a referendum, have a traveling committee to start designing what Quebec's future constitution could look like. So although a referendum may not be in the coming months, it is certainly something that the Parti Québécois is preparing for, and at this stage anyway, fully intends to hold after Donald Trump is gone.
1: CBC's chief political correspondent, Rosemary Barton, in Montreal. Thanks, Rosemary.
0: Thanks, John.
1: And you can tune into Rosemary Barton live later today on CBC News Network. Brazilians are heading to the polls today to elect their next president. It's a tight race between incumbent Luiz Inácio Lula da Silva and Flavio Bolsonaro. Joining us now from Brasilia is Gustavo Ribeiro, and he's the editor-in-chief of the Brazilian Report. So, Gustavo, how close are the polls showing this race to be?
2: It is the closest race we have ever seen in democratic times in Brazil. All major pollsters have President Lula and his main challenger, Flavio Bolsonaro, essentially in a statistical tie. Now, pollsters have been wrong over the past two electoral cycles. So that means that both candidates feel they could win this race outright without the need of a runoff, and that would require one of them to reach more than 50% of the votes. Nobody knows until the ballots are counted what this race is going to look like.
1: Well, let's talk about the Bolsonaro legacy here. How significant is this race in that regard?
2: Well, Flávio Bolsonaro is Jair Bolsonaro's eldest son. He promises to rehabilitate his father, who has been convicted for plotting a coup after losing the 2022 election. And he promises to bring continuity to his father's 4 years in government, which saw massive deforestation in the Amazon, the deinstitutionalization of Brazilian political life. Many institutions were cut to the bone. So many human rights associations and think tanks that study democracy say that we could see an even bigger democratic backsliding this time than we saw when the father was elected in 2018.
1: Editor-in-Chief of the Brazilian Report, Gustavo Ribeiro in Brazil. Thank you, Gustavo.
2: Thank you.
1: Demonstrations are spreading across Spain after the government's proposed housing reforms failed to pass in Congress. The CBC's Julia Chapman reports from London.
3: In the streets of Madrid, Spanish protesters are jangling their keys to demand affordable housing. Tens of thousands of people came out in cities across Spain on Saturday. José Antonio Carrasco has been renting in Madrid for 20 years. He says the situation is close to becoming a national emergency. Some far-right activists came out in Madrid, with three arrested. Valencia saw some clashes between protesters and police.

0: but for the most part, the demonstrations across Spain were peaceful. Anger bubbled over on Friday when Congress rejected a set of housing reforms. The government had proposed them after an 87-year-old woman was evicted from her home when its owner increased her rent. The package aimed to improve protections for renters and make it harder for investment funds to buy residential property. But the ruling socialist-led coalition failed to get enough support from other parties.
1: Aquests dos reials decrets.
0: Lawmaker Miriam Nogueras argues the measures would decrease housing supply, further driving up prices. The cost of renting has soared in recent years in Spain. House building has failed to keep up with the country's growing population. The failure to pass the reforms heaps more pressure on Prime Minister Pedro Sanchez. He doesn't have a majority in Congress, and speculation is building that he may call a snap election. Julia Chapman, CBC News, London.
2: And finally, a sad note from the Canadian music scene. Rock powerhouse Sash Jordan has died at the age of 63. Her family announced her passing over the weekend, calling her an inimitable force of nature.
3: Let me tell you all a little story about this time I was down now. Just goes to prove there's always a light on.
2: Jordan launched onto the Canadian music scene in the late 1980s when she won a Juno Award for Most Promising Female Vocalist, going on to sell a million albums worldwide.
3: I've been sitting here all night trying to make this thing work out right.
2: Known for her signature gritty, soulful vocals, she produced hits like Make You a Believer and reached a new generation of fans as a judge on Canadian Idol. Jordan passed away peacefully, surrounded by family. And that is the latest national and international news from World Report. I'm John Northcott. Thanks for spending part of your weekend with us here at CBC News.

0: Time now for a look at the BC weather. Along the north coast, periods of rain and gusty winds for coastal sections, a high of 13. For the Peace region, mainly cloudy and highs to 15. For the central interior, there is a fog advisory in place, clearing later, a chance of showers in the afternoon, up to 15. For the southeast and the southern interior, mainly sunny, highs around 20. And for the south coast, mainly sunny, with highs from 18 to 22 degrees inland, clear tonight with a low down to 10 degrees.
1: Good morning. On this 4th of October, I'm Pia Chattopadhyay, and this is the Sunday Magazine. Quebecers head to the polls tomorrow to choose their next provincial government. First up, we'll hear about the issues driving voters and what change may lie ahead. After that, American forces left Iraq this past week, more than 20 years after invading. We'll hear about the legacy of their presence and what their withdrawal could mean for the country and the broader Middle East. In hour two, with 2 weeks to go until Alberta's referendum, three first-time voters share how they are thinking about the ballot questions and the future of their province. Plus, later on, we shall take a break from all of the news and duke it out in an all-new round of our monthly challenge. That's puzzling. It all starts right now on the Sunday Magazine.

0: five parties are facing off in tomorrow's Quebec provincial election, and according to polls, all with a chance to win seats in the Quebec National Assembly. That's something the province hasn't seen since 1976. Sovereignty, affordability, and the trade war with the U.S. have been front and center as issues during this campaign. Our Sunday politics panel is here. Joël Denis Bellemans is Ottawa Bureau Chief of La Presse, and Emily Nicolas is columnist for Le Devoir. Good morning to both of you.
1: Good morning.
0: Emily, let me begin with you. How would you characterize the mood in Quebec as the province heads to the polls tomorrow?
2: I think there's a part of fragility or a part of people are both excited and worried at the same time, depending on their perspective. Because there's so many players, but also because the last week of the campaign, the tone has been getting more tense. The clear front runner is Parti Québécois leader Paul Saint-Pierre Plamondon, but the tone has been intensifying against him in the last couple of days, both by other political parties who are essentially insisting on issues like the referendum or even the personal character of Paul Saint-Pierre Plamondon, but also some voices as well of citizens who want to avoid the majority government, who are basically mobilizing last minute and trying to reach out to their peers. And so there's a lot of activity on the ground that makes me very unsure about predicting what's going to happen tomorrow. Mm.
0: Okay, so JD, as Emily says, look, there are a lot of players, five parties, all of which could likely win seats if we are to believe the polls. Why haven't we seen one party dominate over the others?
3: Well, because all the parties present some options that are not very palatable for the electorate. The Parti Québécois promised to have a referendum is not very popular with the majority of Quebecers, but the appetite for change is such that it is willing to put that aside. And a portion of the electorate wants to have a new government in charge. So that's why the Parti Québécois is probably more favored by polls right now. As for the Coalition Avenir Québec, well, it's been in power for 8 years, even though Madame Christine Fréchette wanted to try to pull a Mark Carney scenario, it started well when she arrived on the scene, but during the campaign, she did not have the kind of campaign that would mobilize the electorate behind her party. And the Liberal Party is still having some difficulties with the Francophone electorate. So that's why it's not, you know, favored to win this election. Now, the new kid on the block is the Conservative Party of Quebec, and it could make its official entry in the National Assembly for the very first time. And the fact also that Quebec Solidaire could win seats, that will, you know, bring the National Assembly in a very divided fashion. It's going to be a divided National Assembly at the end of the night, but it's going to be a big surprise. We don't know where all the pieces will fall, but it's going to be a surprising night tomorrow night.
0: Surprising elections are always fun. Emily, if, as JD says, there's not a big appetite in Quebec currently for sovereignty, here we have Paul Saint-Pierre Plamondon, the leader of the PQ, saying, I'm not going to call a referendum on independence until Donald Trump's term ends in 2029. So what has the PQ pitch to Quebecers been? This is a sovereigntist or separatist party, depending on the language you prefer. What has it been campaigning on?
2: It's been campaigning on trying to essentially, first of all, run the government. And so there's a lot going on in Quebec, just like in any other province, healthcare, education, whatnot. There was an exercise that was done a couple of days ago by a bunch of researchers out of University Laval who looked into the keywords that were most used by each political party leader on YouTube videos. And the top word for Paul Saint-Pierre Plamondon was immigration. The second was bureaucracy. And the third was decline, as in mostly used as decline of the French language. And so it gives you a sense of what's been going on. There's been a lot of discussion of immigrations. And a lot of it has been, I would say, quite emotional. In terms of not just about the numbers and how many immigrants we get and who chooses them, Quebec or Ottawa, but it also inevitably, because it's such a slippery, basically, topic, it delved as well into conversations about immigrants themselves at some point, at least in the commentary. And so that's also one of the things that has been part of the conversation the role of Quebecers that are either first or second generations. And it's not because there is that postponing of a referendum that there's not also talks still of trying to build towards a more independent Quebec. Even if the referendum would be more towards the end of the mandate, there's still talks that need to happen in terms of trying to have a Quebec constitution ahead of a referendum. There's been some discussion in terms of just in the last week in terms of what would happen with First Nations. And so it's not because the referendum is postponed that there's still not a lot of very big questions that are being asked and raised by different political parties and by economic actors as well.
0: JD, you know, you mentioned that what happens tomorrow will probably surprise a lot of people, but the polls are at least suggesting that the PQ will win. They are suggesting, some of them, that it might even get a majority government with about 30% of the vote. What does that tell you about the strength of a mandate that the PQ might have then?
3: If that materializes, that would be the weakest mandate given to a political party in the history of Quebec, winning a majority with about 30% of the vote. That just does not get into my head. That would be unbelievable. Usually that kind of support delivers you a minority government. So that's why we'll be watching whether this is actually a majority government, which will mean a different dynamics with the rest of Canada, with federal government. If it's a minority, Conservative Party has said that it will do everything to prevent the Parti Québécois from holding a referendum. And on that front, if I may say, it is a risky gamble on the part of the Parti Québécois by saying that it will postpone any vote on independence after Donald Trump leaves, because you and I know that a government makes decisions earlier in the mandate, and those decisions make people happy and make people unhappy. But the more you govern, the more you make people unhappy. And so it's going to be a difficult gamble to push forward a vote on independence if you become unpopular as you govern.
0: Yeah, and the other thing that sort of ties to this, and I think this is super interesting for those who don't follow Quebec politics that closely. And Emily, let me start with you on this one. The most popular politician in the province of Quebec, according to polls, is Prime Minister Mark Carney. So square that for us. You have a potentially separatist provincial government that may be elected, and yet a prime minister whose message is about building Canada and pulling together and everyone rowing in the same direction. Help square that for us Canadians.
2: I think it's very common. There's a lot of Canadians across the country who vote for different things provincially and federally. But at the same time, we really need to insist that if Pauline Trudeau does end up to be premier, it's not because Quebecers are in some sort of an independentist fever. The number of, not just in terms of having a referendum, but if the number of Quebecers who support the idea of an independent Quebec right now is quite low, given as well the not only the trying to benefit from economically from what Mark Carney is doing in terms of rebuilding Canada, but mostly because of also the threat of Donald Trump, thus the postponing of the idea of referendum. It was the only way for Saint-Pierre Plamondon to be able to even run a campaign in this context, is to be essentially putting that idea on the back burner. And so I'd say that's what I would want people across the country to understand, is that it's not because you wake up on Monday with a Parti Québécois government in Quebec, which hasn't happened since 2012, that all of a sudden, all of Quebecers are having some sort of a sovereigntist fever. That's not how it works. It's mostly because people are tired of the CEQ and are looking for a change of government. And the Quebec Liberal Party, frankly, hasn't been running their best campaign at all. And so there isn't necessarily a natural, quote unquote, natural governing party in the province. And so this time around, it turned out that people looked to the Parti Québécois. But it's going to be very important for Paul Saint-Pierre himself to remember that. As Joël was saying, we're really stretching the Westminster Parliament non-proportional voting system to its ends. If we do end up with a majority or even a large minority with the sort of numbers that we're seeing split it amongst five different political parties, there's going to be as well a lot of civil society opposition to this government, given that it's not, you're going to start your mandate with the vast majority of people, 70% and up, not having voted for you. And so in terms of even getting things done with union, or a lot of organizations, the economic sector, it's going to be tricky for him to even, you know, just govern well if he doesn't listen to people across Quebec. And so that's my message for the rest of the country. Don't worry, we got it.
0: JT, you, of course, are the Ottawa bureau chief. You cover federal politics. You're in charge of the bureau for La Presse. So help us better understand how a Plamondon, if he is elected and becomes a premier of Quebec, works with Prime Minister Mark Carney. How do you see these two men working together?
3: Well, I will describe the approach of the federal government in the following terms. Non-ingérence, non-indifférence, if I may say so. We will not meddle in your affairs, but we'll not be indifferent to what's happening in Quebec. And so that's going to be the approach by Mark Carney and his federal government. And as you pointed out, Mr. Carney is very popular in Quebec. So it's part of the ambivalence of Quebecers, long-standing ambivalence. They voted for the Parti Québécois and then in Quebec City, but they gave a massive support for Pierre-Éliott Trudeau also in the same period. So it's part of the ambivalence, not putting all your eggs in the same basket. But for Mr. Carney, the arrival of Paul Saint-Pierre Plamondon will mean a test on national unity. So he'll have to navigate that. It's going to be the very first test for him. And I expect him to be very, over the partisan issues. And I'll give you another example as to how he can react. You know, when President Trump decided to rename Lake Ontario to Lake America, Mr. Carney essentially shrugged. And the very first thing that Mr. Paul Saint-Pierre Plamondon wants to do is to pick a fight with Ottawa by trying to abolish the monarchy. Mm. I expect Mr. Carney to say, have fun, be my guest, have fun, and move on to other key things, trying to diversify the economy away from the United States and bring along some investment in Canada and focus on the economy. And he'll be seen at the end of the day, I think, as the adult in the room in this current political context.
0: I'm glad you brought that up, JD. And Emily, let me get your take on this. One of the issues raised by Plamondon was the promise to begin the process of getting rid of the office of the Lieutenant Governor of Quebec within the first 100 days of taking power. This is a position, of course, that is entrenched in the Canadian Constitution. It was interesting to me that he raised it because I'm not certain what the appetite in Quebec at this point is for something like that. How popular is getting rid of the position in Quebec across party lines?
2: Actually, this is something that would, it's just a matter of feasibility, but the idea that the left-handed government should be essentially just a fiction, a legal fiction to get bills basically signed and not an actual person with an office that spends money, is pretty consensual. There's also every time there's a new government elected in Quebec, there's also the issue of MNAs who are independentists not wanting to swear allegiance to essentially the crown. That's also something that if that changed, it would not necessarily create friction. The issue as well, obviously with abolition of the monarchy, is just the role that the crown plays in our legal system, and especially in our in the relationship of non-Indigenous governments with Indigenous governments. And so that's something that most Quebecers are fully unaware of. And so when it comes to that, sometimes it's just, the pushback, the legal pushback is for things that people don't necessarily have in mind. I think most Quebecers are not necessarily in love with the symbol of the crown without realizing that it has an impact in our legal system. And so it's a matter of maybe finding an accommodation, renaming the position and just making it as invisible as possible. But we'll see what actually happens at the National Assembly. And if it's something that Mark Carney actually wants to put a fight on, I really hope he knows that there's a consensus there, that even the Quebec Liberals will not necessarily want to go and fight for the monarchy. That's not that. That's just not a thing around here. It's just the trick is just getting around the legality of it and making sure we're not abolishing something bigger than this, which is the centuries of, you know, the honor of the crown in our legal system, just because we don't like the position of the lieutenant governor.
0: If you're just joining us, our Sunday politics panel is here ahead of tomorrow's provincial election in Quebec. Joël-Denis Bellevance, the Ottawa bureau chief of La Presse, and Emily Nicolas, columnist for Le Devoir. JD, can we just talk about the CAQ just for a moment? You talked a little bit about the party earlier. This is a party that has been governing for many years, 8 years. Christine Fréchette took over from François Legault as leader, therefore she becomes premier. It has seen a huge drop in its support. It's one thing, you know, people want change. We hear that in a lot of elections. But in the case of the CAQ, there's even polling that it won't win, it may not win a single seat tomorrow. What has happened to this party?
3: Yeah, it's a slow wreck, train wreck, if we can say. And you're right. I mean, the Coalition Avenir Québec won a record number of seats in the last provincial elections. I think over 90 seats and out of 125. So it was a substantial majority. But Mr. François Legault, the former premier, made some unpopular moves. And there was some investment in Nordvolt, for example, that turned out to be a disaster for the Quebec government. And he also was seen as pushing, the third link between Lévis and Quebec, and switched position three times in the same span of 3 months. So he was seen as a girouette, if I may say in French, as somebody who changed his mind too often. And, you know, as I mentioned, the more you govern, the more you make popular. And the promises to help Quebecers have access to a medical doctor was not fulfilled. There's still a lot of work to be done on the healthcare front, education as well, and on the budgetary front. Also, Quebec has a big deficit right now, $7 billion, and it's supposed to remain that way in the coming years. So the Coalition Avenir Quebec could suffer the same fate as the Progressive Conservative Party federally in 1993 when it was governing as a majority, but under King Campbell, only won 2 seats in the House of Commons. So it could be a disaster for the CAQ tomorrow night.
0: But the thing is, Emily, is that then Christine Fréchette takes over, and at least in her early weeks and early months, I guess, of being premier, she was seemed to be riding high because it was, the tariffs, the threats by Donald Trump, the trade war. How has it fallen apart for her, seemingly, in the last couple of weeks?
2: Yeah, I don't know if she was riding high, but she was riding higher. The CAQ under François Legault was so unpopular that the contrast made her look like she was doing a really great job, in a sense that she was doing better than people expected the CAQ to do. But she was never the front runner. She never managed to surpass the Parti Québécois in the polls. I think what made the climbing stop, part of it was disastrous performances in the different debates, sounding like repeating essentially rehearsed clips, trying to get those lines across in every questions that were asked by the host, regardless of the relevance of the prepared answers to the actual questions, made her sound like a dishonest robot. And also there was some actually really good journalism that was made by some colleagues at Radio-Canada in terms of really putting the spotlight on some potential spending that the CAQ was doing that would have been going under budget. And there's been such a long history of public fund mismanagement under the CAQ that it just basically called to the front of mind why people were so tired of this political party. And that certainly did not help at all her performance. And so it's basically her performance in the debate and also not successfully making people forget that she is the heir of the previous government and not a new party and a new person, but somebody who's been a minister in the last government as well.
0: JD, as you say, tomorrow will probably be a surprise. No one really knows how it's going to shake out. But I think it's fair to say that stability may be one of the concerns going forward. There's a lot riding on this vote for Quebecers, of course, but also the rest of our country, too, depending on how those results shake out tomorrow. How are you looking at the stability moving forward?
3: Well, that's an interesting question. And for the first time ever that I can remember, the Quebec Inc. people all made that very much that same comment, like, we need stability in Quebec. And so it was sort of a call to rally around Federalist parties so that the Parti Québécois would not have the chance to hold another referendum. And that was interesting. It happened like a few days before the Quebecers are heading to the poll tomorrow. It's clear that Paul Saint-Pierre Plamondon will try to provoke tensions with the rest of Canada to feed the narrative that Quebecers are not welcome in Canada. That's going to be his goal. So I expect many tensions, many skirmishes. And what I have on my radar as well is the upcoming ruling of the Supreme Court of Canada on Bill 21, the secular law in Quebec. And that's going to be, could be explosive. So I'm sure that Paul Saint-Pierre Plamondon, if he wins tomorrow, becomes Premier of Quebec, will try to use that as a sign that Quebecers cannot fulfill their dreams in Canada. But it's going to be an interesting dynamics. We have not seen the Parti Québécois in power since 2012, 2014, 2 hours. It was a minor, two years. It was a minority government led by Pauline Marois. And at that time, the strategy of the Harper government was basically not to feed the narrative that the Parti Québécois was trying to do, which was fighting with the rest of the, with Ottawa and the rest of the country. So that's, I expect, will be also Mr. Carney's style. And I expect Mr. Carney to consult both Jean Chrétien, the former prime minister, and Mr. Harper on the national unity issue, what kind of approach should be driven by Ottawa on that file.
0: Emily, I'll give you the last word on the stability going forward, no matter what happens tomorrow.
2: Yeah, Bill 21, everything that has to do with immigration, asylum seekers, Mark Carney is looking into increasing immigration numbers again. He calls it controlled immigration. That's also a fight that Saint-Pierre Plamondon wants to pick. There is everything that I'm leading pointing to is things that have to do with quote unquote identity politics, and so that's why it's important to understand that there's a lot of potentially slippery ground that the fall is going to be happening on, politically speaking, and not to be surprised by it. More the identity politics and the divisiveness of that, more than the referendum, I think is what's going to be used as a way to create a nationalist wedges if the Parti Québécois gets elected. And I think everyone needs to brace for that.
0: Hmm. Okay, we will leave it there. It will be an interesting night tomorrow, and we'll talk to you both again soon. Thank you very much.
2: Thank you.
3: Thank you. Have a good day.
0: Joël-Denis Bellevance is the Ottawa Bureau Chief of La Presse, and Emily Nicolas is columnist for Le Devoir.

0: From Montreal, that's pianist and composer Jean-Michel Blais with Carnavalito. It is from his new album, Mirador. I'm Pia Chattopadhyay. This is the Sunday Magazine. We are live on CBC Radio as well as on the free CBC News app. And you can tune in on your own time on CBC Listen or wherever you get your podcasts. Well, after more than two decades, the last group of American troops have left Iraq. The withdrawal closes a chapter that began with the U.S. invasion in 2003 and continued through the fight against ISIS. It also comes at a volatile moment for the region, with Iran vying for greater influence in Iraq and Washington reassessing its military footprint across the Middle East. Victoria Taylor is the director of the Iraq Initiative at the Atlantic Council in Washington, D.C. She is also a former Deputy Assistant Secretary of State for Iraq and Iran, who helped negotiate the agreement that led to the withdrawal of troops during the Biden administration. Victoria, good morning.
1: Hi, good morning. Thanks for having me.
0: It's nice to have you. You have had many years of experience with Iraq and Iran. It has been 23 years since American troops first entered Iraq as part of Operation Iraqi Freedom. So can you first just give us a sense of how much has Iraq changed in the past two plus decades?
1: Well, of course, the 2003 invasion toppled Saddam Hussein. The U.S. And its partners contributed to really bringing democracy to Iraq. And, while this invasion contributed to democracy, it also unleashed a wave of sectarian violence, which ultimately also produced the ISIS takeover of nearly a third of Iraqi territory and the seizure of territory in Syria. And so it is an extremely complicated legacy that the United States initial invasion leaves behind, as well as this later second phase of the U.S. military presence when the U.S. and the coalition to defeat ISIS were trying to retake Iraqi territory.
0: So let's talk about the American footprint in Iraq, because it has shifted over the past number of presidencies. Barack Obama ordered the withdrawal in 2011 of American troops. Then the rise of ISIS led him to send thousands more troops back to the region. Then during his first term, Donald Trump reduced the number of troops. You worked at the State Department during the Biden administration while this deal to completely withdraw troops was being negotiated. Take me inside those negotiations. What was the most important thing that was agreed to?
1: Well, so I think it's important to remember that these negotiations were taking place in the period following October 7th, and really a wave of violence that was happening throughout the region, including in Iraq, with many of the Iran-backed militias in Iraq launching attacks against U.S. military sites and bases. And so, I think in that era, it was really the U.S. was under significant pressure to finally set a timeline to withdraw once and for all. And so from the Biden administration's perspective, they wanted to see that they could really avoid the kind of precipitous withdrawal that happened in Afghanistan, to ensure that there was a phased withdrawal with enough time to allow the Iraqi security forces to take over security in the country. But also, I think there was a fear in the period ahead of the 2024 elections that this could become a domestic political issue. And so as these negotiations were underway, the Biden administration was seeking to ensure that this was a slow phased process. But from the Iraqi government side, it was very important as well politically for them to bring this period to a close and really to represent this as a restoration of Iraqi sovereignty.
0: And so as this period comes to a close, what is the biggest internal threat now to Iraq?
1: Well, so, this is a much different period and a much different situation than 2011. I think the Iraqi security forces are indeed much stronger. The ISIS threat is greatly diminished, but the greatest threat to Iraqi security is, in fact, the Iran-backed militias that continue to exist within the country and continue to play a role within the legitimate security forces. the U.S. and the Trump administration right now have made it a clear priority to push the Iraqi government to take steps to disarm these militias. But I think it's not just a question of political will from the Iraqi government. It's really a question that will hinge upon the broader security context and the U.S. Iran war, which remains unresolved.
2: And you, despite having it being your role in negotiating the withdrawal during the Joe Biden term, you recently wrote a piece, Victoria, saying the U.S. should stay. Why? What has changed that made you say, I think we should stay a little longer?
1: Well, so I think, you know, clearly the Trump administration, President Trump himself, has long pointed to the Iraq war as really one of the biggest examples of a forever war and the kind of mistake that the United States should have avoided, an example of a kind of open-ended conflict with limited value to the United States. And since the beginning of his administration, he has made the argument that the U.S. needs to really disengage both militarily and reduce its overall engagement in the Middle East. You know, at the same time, the U.S. finds itself in an open-ended conflict with Iran. And I think what this war with Iran has also showed is that the U.S. does have long-standing political and economic and security interests in the Middle East. Iraq remains really a pivotal player within that. And so I would not argue that the U.S. needs to maintain an open-ended, long-standing military presence in Iraq, but I do think that Iraq is a key player in regional stability. What happens in Iraq doesn't stay in Iraq, and it's important for the United States to remain politically and economically engaged for our own national security interests.
2: And militarily?
1: And militarily, I think the U.S. should maintain some sort of security cooperation. As the Biden administration was negotiating the end of Operation Inherent Resolve, it was clear that there was an opportunity for the United States to transition that security partnership from one that was based on the coalition presence on this multilateral engagement to one that was a bilateral security presence, more akin to what exists with many of our other key allies and partners. And so I do think that the United States should maintain security cooperation with Iraq. Maintaining that security cooperation to strengthen Iraqi security force capability is really in the U.S. national interest as well.
2: There are people, of course, who will hear you, Victoria, and they'll say the last 23 years have been filled with war and suffering for the Iraqi people, and they want Americans out once and for all. Many of them are opposed to going in the first place. What's your response to those who believe American engagement has caused nothing but grief for the Iraqi people?
1: Well, so I've spent a lot of time in Iraq over the past several years and engaged with a wide variety of Iraqis, both Iraqi Shia political leaders, Sunnis, Kurds. And I think, of course, the U.S. military engagement, the 2003 invasion and onwards, leaves behind a very complicated legacy within Iraq. But I find that even those Iraqis who oppose the 2003 invasion, who may not support the U.S. military presence in Iraq, also believe that the U.S. is an important partner for Iraq. Even those Iraqi political leaders who are most aligned with Iran seek a strong partnership with the United States. And so I think it's important for the U.S. and for U.S. political leaders to remain engaged and to try to nurture that partnership, because I find that U.S. interests are best served when we're there, when we're engaging, and when we're helping support those Iraqis who are trying to pursue Iraq sovereignty.
2: Victoria Taylor, it's been very good to hear your assessment this morning. Thank you for making time for us.
1: Thank you.
2: Victoria Taylor is the director of the Iraq Initiative at the Atlantic Council in Washington, D.C. Well, U.S. troops may be out of Iraq, but more are being sent to the region. The Pentagon announced it is deploying a third aircraft carrier strike group to waters in the Middle East, closer to Iran. The move is fueling speculation that the United States could escalate its war in Iran. That war is now into its eighth month. Greg Karlstrom is a Middle East correspondent for The Economist. Greg, hello to you.
3: Thanks for having me again, Pia.
2: It's nice to have you as always. The American military withdrawal from Iraq taking place as the U.S. and Iran are still at war. How are leaders in Iran then looking at the U.S. pullout in neighboring Iraq?
3: Well, I think given that this was something pre-planned, something, as Victoria was saying, that was negotiated before this war began, before Donald Trump even came back to office, I'm not sure the Iranians are drawing any immediate conclusions from it. But I think that is what they would like to see the U.S. do more of, right? I think if you look at their strategy over the past 7 or 8 months, they have clearly been trying to do a lot of damage to American bases in the Gulf and in Jordan as well. And Iran's goal, not just in this war, but I think a longstanding goal for Iran is to try and push the U.S. out of the region to reduce the American military presence in the Middle East.
2: What's left behind, though, Greg, as Victoria mentioned, is concerning. And one of the biggest concerns are the militias, Iranian-backed in many cases. How important is it to Tehran to keep those militias intact in terms of, like, keeping them going, keeping them causing problems, and so on and so forth?
3: It's one of their main ways to project power in the region, and that has been their strategy for decades, trying to build up not just groups in Iraq, but Hezbollah in Lebanon, Houthis in Yemen. But what we've seen over the past few years is Hezbollah badly diminished in Lebanon, not able to threaten Israel in the way that it was 3 years ago. The Assad regime is gone in Syria, which takes an Iranian ally off the board in the region. And so that leaves them really now with Iraq and Yemen as the main outposts of Iranian influence in the Middle East. And so they're quite keen to preserve those militias. And one of the things that we've seen happen this year is that some of the larger militias in Iraq, particularly the ones that have some degree of integration with the Iraqi state, have been reluctant to join the war in a big way on Iran's side. And so the Revolutionary Guard in Iran has been setting up sort of smaller splinter cells in Iraq to carry out attacks on Gulf states, I think almost to try and give the larger militias some degree of plausible deniability to keep them out of America's crosshairs. Mm.
2: Okay, so as I mentioned in our introduction, more American soldiers are on their way to the Middle East. The Wall Street Journal reported that the strike group and naval deployments could involve as many as 10,000 troops in total. Some analysts, Greg, have suggested that sending more American troops to the region could be a negotiating technique by President Trump. How are you assessing this move to send more troops?
3: I tend to think it is that. It's a negotiating tactic. If you look at what Trump has been doing over the past few months, he seems content to leave the war where it is in this sort of bizarre in-between. It's not quite a hot war. You don't have regular Iranian attacks on Gulf states the way that you did back in March and April. But at the same time, we don't have a durable peace either, and there remains a threat to shipping in the Strait of Hormuz. But I think for Trump, this is okay. There's enough oil getting out through Hormuz that it's keeping global prices below catastrophic levels. The U.S. is maintaining a blockade of Iran's economy, which is having real consequences inside of Iran. He'd be happy to leave it there and let that economic pressure accumulate. I think the question is, will Iran go along with that, or will they at some point be tempted to escalate the fighting to try and break this impasse in which they find themselves?
2: Okay, so let's talk about Iran, because its most recent proposal to end the war includes reopening the Strait of Hormuz in exchange for conditions by the United States, the lifting of sanctions, the unfreezing of Iranian assets, guaranteeing an end to strikes. President Trump has rejected that proposal. What is the fact that Iran is willing to come to the table? Tell us about their position at this point in the conflict. Again, we're at the start of month 8 in terms of this war. So what are you seeing in the Iranian position strategically?
3: What they're calling for right now is basically a return to the Memorandum of Understanding, to that very short-lived agreement that was signed in June and then never fully implemented. They're not using that language. They're not saying, let's go back to the MOU, I think because they understand that Trump didn't like the MOU. Many people in Washington saw it as being slanted in favor of the Iranians. So they're not calling it that, but in practice, that's what they want. The problem is Trump really does not seem interested in going back to that deal. He thinks that for now he has the upper hand, that he can demand further concessions on the Iranian side. And I think the question when it comes to Iran is there a point at which sufficient economic pain causes them to offer more concessions? We're not there yet. We don't know when we're going to get there. And we don't really know what the triggers would be. It's very hard to understand the decision-making within the regime. I'm sure there's a point at which the pain would get to be too much and they would have to make additional concessions. But when and how that would happen, we really don't know.
2: Except to bring up a point that you brought up, mentioned just earlier, Greg, this is about the Strait of Hormuz, that Iran's ability to maintain its chokehold seems to be weakening. There is oil getting out, not to the extent, obviously, that was taking place before this war, but the U.S. Navy and Gulf oil producers have become better at fending off or evading Iranian attacks. This has been Iran's trump card during the past number of months. So if that's weakening, would that not suggest that the Iranian regime may be closer to maybe acquiescing or making a deal that it perhaps doesn't want to?
3: Well, it's weakening, but with a few important caveats. I would say first, there is oil getting out, but lots of other stuff is not, right? Liquefied natural gas, fertilizer, other commodities, refined oil products like diesel. You don't really see those things moving out in large numbers. And that's why, even though there's some oil getting onto the market, you still see diesel prices at record levels around the world right now. That's one issue. Another issue is this essentially escort scheme that the U.S. is running to bring tankers out. It's extremely expensive. It's adding $25 or $30 per barrel to the cost of oil. So it doesn't seem sustainable in the long run. It's taxing America's military capabilities, and it's also taxing the global economy as well. So I suspect the Iranians look at those data points and think, even if the headline oil price is not at catastrophic levels, we are imposing some pain on the United States and on the rest of the world, in fact. And so if we continue this for a while, maybe that pressure will work in our favor. I think that's the Iranian view.
2: The tentacles of this war, I don't need to tell you, have been far-reaching. The conflict, as you mentioned, between the Iranian-backed Houthis in Yemen and the Saudis over the control of Red Sea shipping has escalated in recent weeks. How concerning is you in terms of that piece of this very complex puzzle?
3: I think the Saudis are in a very difficult position here. I mean, there's been some talk in recent days about a possible counteroffensive in Yemen, trying to organize their allies on the ground there and then provide them with air support. I've heard that from officials in Riyadh. But the problem for the Saudis is if you do that, if you escalate the war in Yemen, the Houthis are likely to escalate their missile and drone attacks on Saudi Arabia. They've already in the past few weeks bombed the airport in Riyadh, the capital. They've hit facilities belonging to Saudi Aramco, the state-run oil company. And the Saudis are getting ready at the end of this month to host a number of big events. There's a big energy event in Riyadh, and then there's their annual investment conference coming up at the end of October. I don't think they want to do anything that will jeopardize these events that they see as, you know, important to their economic transformation. But at the same time, they also feel they can't accept further Houthi control of territory in Yemen.
2: The U.S. footprint in the Middle East and in Afghanistan has been longstanding. In a recent piece, you wrote, quote, America's allies have lost faith. Its voters are exhausted and its strategists will need to confront growing crises elsewhere. No one is poised to fill its role, least of all Arab states. So, Greg, what could that mean for the ongoing instability in the Middle East?
3: I think for now, everyone will be casting about looking for new allies. You look at the Saudis, for example, over the past few weeks, they've been in talks with Britain, which has sent an aerial refueling tanker to support the Saudi Air Force. France is planning to send naval assets to the Red Sea. Turkey and Pakistan signed the defense pact with Saudi in August. They're still negotiating what that means in practice. So they're looking to all of these other middle powers to try and not replace America, but fill some of the gap that's being left behind by a United States that increasingly seems to be pulling out of the region. And I think everyone in the Middle East is going to do that over the next few years. It's going to be messy. It's going

0: going to be, again, hard to replace the sort of hard power presence of the United States. But I think everyone understands that the direction of travel is towards ultimately less American involvement in the region.
1: Greg, as always, good to hear from you and hear your assessment. Thank you very much.
0: Thank you.
1: Greg Karlstrom is the Middle East correspondent for The Economist. All right, the CBC News is up next. When we're back, Albertans will head to the polls in 2 weeks to have their say on questions about separation, immigration, and constitutional reform. I'll be speaking with some of the voters who will be casting ballots in that referendum. It will be their very first time voting. So what do they think about the issues and the future of their province and our country? You'll hear directly from three of the people who will decide. That is coming up. I'm Pia Chattopadhyay. The Sunday Magazine's back in 6 minutes. We'll be right back.

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6: This is CBC News from Vancouver. Good morning, I'm Stephanie Mercier. We begin in Boston.
7: Our priority is to locate the six personnel on that aircraft.
6: Members of the U.S. Coast Guard providing an update on the search for the people on board a Canadian Air ambulance. It went missing after losing contact with air traffic control while flying from Bermuda to Boston early yesterday morning. Four Canadian crew members and two Bermudans were on the flight. The debris field has now been found roughly 32 kilometers off the coast of Nantucket Island. Lieutenant Commander Castriot Castrati is Search and Rescue Mission Coordinator for the U.S. Coast Guard. He was asked about the large debris field found.
8: We don't have the exact number of items that we've recovered so far. This is an ongoing search and rescue case still. Because of the amount of debris, it's very difficult to get into the details of what's there. But right now, we're really just focused on finding the people.
6: Officials say they have kept in touch with loved ones of the six missing people who were aboard the aircraft. Cornell's president is promising greater transparency following public outrage over an alleged 2024 gang rape at a fraternity house. Michael Kotlikoff called the allegations troubling and backed an independent state review into the school's response. Students have called for Kotlikoff to resign over the university's handling of the case, which has also triggered calls to reform New York's laws regarding voluntary intoxication and consent. In BC, the final list of candidates running for provincial office is now in. There are 93 ridings in the province. The BC Conservatives are the only party running a candidate in all of them. The BC NDP is fielding 92 candidates. There will not be a party representative in the riding of Peace River North. The NDP says it did not get all of its papers in time. The BC Green Party is running 73 candidates, Centre BC 35 and One BC 33. Provincial election is October 24th. Dozens of provincial and municipal candidates have plastered signs throughout cities across the province ahead of this month's coinciding elections. As Sohrab Sandhu is finding out, some residents in Surrey are expressing frustration over the sheer number of campaign signs.
9: We don't need this type of mess.
10: Surrey resident Pritpal Singh Sekhu says with municipal and provincial elections campaign running simultaneously, an unprecedented number of candidates are trying to attract voters' attention by installing a multitude of signage, which can be a hazard for drivers.
9: With one sign is acceptable.

0: like height or weight specifications can result in fines to candidates or property owners. Saurabh Sandhu, CBC News, Surrey.
1: And finally, about 300 girls aged 12 to 14 took part in the annual Girls and STEAM Summit at Science World Saturday, Arden McLeod reports.
2: The annual event brings together more than 40 mentors and hundreds of girls for interactive STEAM workshops. Maritza Lewis, a Sealk Schwetmuck visual modeler with Disney Animation, says it's about helping them discover their own potential.
3: Early mentorship is pivotal. When you are afraid to ask questions, having a mentor there to be able to demystify the whole process opens up so many more doors.
2: Many of the young teens say they learned about new topics ranging from tech, biology, and animation.
4: I really like the Disney Animation person that was talking. It was really interesting and I learned a lot of stuff.
5: Yeah, I also enjoyed the animation and I also learned that I really enjoy psychology.
6: We also did the Mentor Cafe and we learned a lot of things.
7: I really like the egg drop one because I was actually like, everybody was different.
2: The event will return to Science World for its 10th anniversary next fall. Arden McLeod, CBC News, Vancouver.
1: And that is the CBC News from Vancouver. Looking at the BC weather for the North Coast, rainy with gusty winds, a high of 13. For the Peace region, cloudy, a high of 15. For the central interior, the fog should clear, then a chance of afternoon showers with a high of 15. For the southeast and the southern interior, mainly sunny, highs around 20. And for the south coast, mainly sunny, a warm day with highs from 18 to 22 inland. Clear tonight with a low of 10 degrees for Metro Vancouver.

0: again. I'm Pia Chattopadhyay. 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Now, if you caught our special Alberta Roadshow last week, then you will have heard me and country star Brett Kissel get creamed by our listener contestant Gail in an All Prairie edition of That's Puzzling. And hey, if you missed our show, it was a great one, well worth listening to. You can check it out on our podcast or on CBC Listen. But my friends, it's a new month, which means new challenges and new competition. Yes, That's Puzzling is back already. And in about 20 minutes, I will have my shot at redemption when I square off against a clever listener of the Sunday Magazine, as well as CBC sports broadcaster Donovan Bennett. But let's start this hour by returning to Alberta. In just 2 weeks, Albertans will be making choices in a crucial vote, ranging from issues about immigration and the province's place in Canada. The referendum has 10 different questions, and it is a big moment for democracy in the province. And that's especially true for Albertans who will be casting their first ever vote. We've brought together three first-time Alberta voters to share their thoughts ahead of the big vote. Stella Brown is from Olds and is a first-year student at the University of Calgary. Parker Hushalak is a recent university grad. He now works as an electrician in Okotoks. And Flavia Campana Omori moved to Canada from Brazil 6 years ago. She became a citizen earlier this year. And she works with international students at Red Deer Polytechnic in Red Deer. Good morning, everyone.
1: Good morning.
0: So all of you are voting for the first time in an election, or in your case, Flavia, your first election in our country. So I want to ask you how that feels. Stella, I know you've already actually voted. You've mailed in your ballot. How did it feel to cast your first ever vote in a Canadian referendum or election?
2: It was a really exciting feeling. I feel like all throughout school, they tell you how important it is and how your vote can really make a difference. And none of that really resonated until I was sitting there and I was checking those boxes, and it actually felt like, hey, the choices I make can actually alter the province I live in. So it was really cool to feel like I was actually making a difference in democracy.
0: And what about for you, Parker? This is going to be your first vote as well. When you think about voting in 2 weeks plus a day, is there a significance in just being able to vote for you?
3: Well, of course. I mean, voting is it's a right in Canada, but it's a privilege in life to be heard and to speak. And for me, it's great that we all get to go out and do it together, and that Alberta will be heard not only within Alberta.

0: Alberta, but also by Canada, and the world is watching as well. So that's got a lot of people, including, of course, me, excited.
1: Flavia, let me bring you into our conversation. You have voted before. You immigrated to Canada a number of years ago. So this is your first vote in our country. How's that feeling for you?
2: It's interesting first because, yes, it's good to be a citizen and have the chance to vote and change the lives here. And it's also interesting because it's really different from my country. My country is mandatory. Everybody needs to vote. And here, you can vote if you want or not. And I think this can make a big difference. So I think it's more important than ever to vote and make our voice out.
1: There are 10 questions, as you all know, in this referendum. Let's talk about the big one, so to speak. First, whether Alberta should remain in Canada or whether there should be another binding referendum on that question. Let me ask each of you how you're voting on that question and just maybe like a brief headline or sentence about why you're voting that way. Flavia, let me begin with you on this.
2: So for sure is option one. Alberta is part of Canada, and I don't think we can decide to be out. First, because this is not our land. So this is not a decision that can make by politicians. This land is from Indigenous people, and if they are part of Canada, we need to be part of Canada. I moved to Canada. I choose Alberta, but I moved to Canada, and this is where I want to stay.
1: And Parker, what about you? How are you going to vote?
0: I'm going to vote option two. I'm really looking forward. Option two for opportunity. I think that option two, the discussion about what Alberta could be, where we are, where we're going, is just a world full of possibilities and full of things that have yet to be, you know, really dug into or uncovered. So I think that, you know, when we vote option two and we work through this and see what makes sense, what can work, and what we can do together.
1: Are you voting that way to send Ottawa a message? As some people in your province are, they're like, look, we're not separatists, and we want Alberta to stay a part of Canada, but we also want the relationship between our province and Ottawa to be better. And one way we think we can do that is by voting option two to put the pressure on. Is that some of your thinking?
0: I think that a lot of people see that perspective for sure. A lot of people see it as a way to pressure Ottawa to, I suppose, get more of what we want. But for me, the vote is more of a vote on principles. It's a vote on maintaining what we have in this province and taking the right that we have to establish a strong, even a stronger democracy than Canada, and to keep building on what we have built and to not be afraid to do brave things so that we can continue building and continue growing.
1: And still, as I mentioned, you've already voted. You sent in your mail-in ballot. How did you vote?
3: I voted option one to stay in Canada. And a lot of that just came from a more collectivist standpoint. Because first, I am an Albertan, but on a greater scale, I am Canadian and I'm part of Canada. I was actually not born in Alberta. I moved here when I was young. So I have family all over Canada, east and west. And currently I'm in Alberta, but I'm a Canadian through and through. I think when people talk about Alberta separation, it's easy to get caught up in the idea that Alberta is giving a lot and not getting enough in return, which is a valid feeling to have. And I'm not trying to disregard that feeling from anyone. But I think it's also important to remember that as much as Alberta helped build Canada, Canada has helped build Alberta. And it is a relationship that works on both sides and has operated on both sides for most of Alberta's history. And I think we just need to remember that as we're moving forward and really thinking about separation.
1: Parker, you know, I was recently in Alberta and I sat down with two people, two next door neighbors, actually, who are going to vote differently on that question about whether to hold another binding referendum. And the person that was going to vote option two, as you are, Rob Lowe was his name, he talked a little bit about how he's been treated by people who don't agree with him. He said, you know, it hasn't been totally bad, but, you know, he's been flipped off a couple of times and people give him some looks. And I bring that up because I'm wondering for you, there are some people in Alberta, elsewhere in Canada, that would think of you, Parker, look at you, say to you perhaps, that you are being disloyal to your country by

0: voting for option two. How do you respond to that?
1: How do I respond to being disloyal to my country? Well, my first question for them would be to define the country. What is Canada? That is my favorite part about this whole referendum, is that we're being asked to define ourselves. Because if I'm a traitor or if I'm betraying somebody, then what exactly am I betraying? Am I betraying, you know, anyways, the list goes on and on. And this is the conversation that I'm excited for other people to have in their personal lives with their neighbors. So for people who are calling people who are voting option two names and they think they're traitors, I think that in both cases, each person is going to be voting in the interest of supporting their idea of Canada, supporting their idea of what they believe is right. And I think you'd be hard pressed to really fault anybody for doing what they think is right.
0: This is a vote about the future of Alberta. That means something different and important to each one of you. Flavia, you've started a new life here in Canada. Parker, you're just setting out on your career. Stella, you've just started your first year of post-secondary education. How much does your personal future in an independent Alberta weigh on your decision in this referendum? And Parker, let me begin with you. In terms of, you were just saying, you know, in many ways, you want people and yourself included to think about this and think about the future of this country and the future for themselves. How are you thinking about your own personal place in all this?
1: Well, to talk about myself, I would say, you know, what my place is. My place is where I fit in, where I can help, where I can create things, where I can build things, where I can stand up for myself, stand up for my family. We can work together and live the life we want to live and be free to do so.
0: And that for you is not in a Canada, potentially?
1: Potentially not, no.
0: Okay. And Stella, what about for you? You are in university at the University of Calgary, and you're thinking, as all post-secondary students do, about what's next and their future. So when you think about how you're voting, how does your own personal lived experience play into that?
2: Well, yeah, I am currently in school in a medical sciences program, and I plan to enter the healthcare field once I'm finished with all my schooling. So thinking of it from more of a healthcare perspective and someone who wants to be part of the medical field, I think there's going to be a lot of challenges if Alberta pushes for independence, especially with healthcare, since we do get a lot of support from Canada and the country as a whole when it comes to healthcare. I don't know if I could see myself staying in a developing country, because if Alberta did declare independence, there's many steps that we would have to take to develop healthcare and funding and all these issues. And I just don't know if I would want to start my career off in something that is developing, because it's a very difficult time in my life. And I would probably want to do that somewhere where there's already a process laid out and things are already figured out.
0: There are 9 other questions as part of this referendum. Several of them have to do with immigration and overall sort of giving Alberta more control over its own immigration, who comes into the province, what kind of social services they get, their access to healthcare in terms of whether or not they would have to pay for it, and so on and so forth. Flavia, as a new Canadian yourself, the immigration questions, which aren't getting as much attention as the one about separation, how important are the issues in that sort of bucket for you, and how are you thinking about them, especially as a new Canadian?
3: Yes, I am very concerned about the immigration questions, because I think it's very difficult to be an immigrant in Alberta. And I can agree with Stella, if there is an independence, I will probably move to another province because I want to stay in Canada. And I think if the decision is to separate, and if the answers for the questions of immigration goes in a direction that is to decrease the number of immigrants, don't allow them to have access to health and other things.
0: Without paying, yeah.
3: Yes, this will be only a start. And it will not be good to be an immigrant here. I heard about have a license, driver license with the information if you're born in Alberta or not, if you are a real Canadian or not. And I think this is only the start. So my big concern as an immigrant is if these questions are not the start of something really bad, where all the immigrants will be posed in on the side will not be valued and other things. And I think this will have so bad consequence because if you look, and we were talking, Stella was talking about the health sector, take out all of the immigrants that work on this sector and check if it's possible to continue with them. So immigrants bring so many things, and it's not only with the work to be overqualified most of the time for the jobs that they are doing, but it's the other things as cultural awareness, have other point of view. So there is a lot of things. And when I look to the questions, my feeling is this is only a start that will finish putting the immigrants out or not getting the value that they deserve.
0: If I'm hearing you correctly, Flavia, you're saying, look, I'm a proud Canadian. I love being in Alberta, but some of the signals that you are receiving don't make me feel very welcome right now, potentially.
3: Yes, it's exactly that. What I have as a feeling as an immigrant, and I choose to live in Canada. So this was my choice. And it's not an easy choice. Some people think that we move to Canada, oh, it's okay, go to Canada and it will be all okay. No, we left our family, we left our life. I left a career of 25 years with my own business, and I decided to move to Canada. And I decided to do that to help Canada grow. So I bring all my expertise, my knowledge, and I am working hard here. And I want to be valued. When you look at the questions, the feeling that I have is, soon we will be seeing as, oh, it's an immigrant. And I can say, in sometimes I have this feeling already. Mm-hmm. But in my thoughts, my big question is, who is not an immigrant in Canada? Because if you look for your family, probably someone come from outside Canada, unless you are an Indigenous people. So is this the correct way to talk and to treat immigrants?
0: Still, as we can all hear from Flavia, the immigration questions are very important to her and very personal to her. And for you, I'm wondering how important that set of questions is for you and how you're thinking about the questions themselves, or perhaps, as Flavia suggested, the message she is receiving from even those questions being asked.
2: These are very, very important questions to me as well. Obviously, I don't have the firsthand experience of being an immigrant in Canada, but I know many families and many peers that are immigrants who have come to Canada and are working hard and are really offering a lot to Canada and to our province. And these questions really just feel like a slap in the face to some of these families that I really do care for, especially regarding things such as having to pay extra fees for healthcare and education. It just does not feel humanitarian or fair to anyone coming from outside of Canada. Like I said, I know people like in the school system, and to think that they would have to pay more and work harder on top of all the stress that comes from, like Flavia was saying, leaving their families and starting a new life, it just does not feel like a good idea.
0: Last weekend on my program, on this show, I interviewed Alberta's minister in charge of immigration. And I asked him about these questions. And he said, look, as his government, the government in Alberta, the UCP, sees it, that these are fair questions to put to Albertans, that at the end of the day, that the government is accountable to its people for making sure it makes decisions that are fiscally responsible. That was part of his argument about why these are putting these questions are being put forward. So that's his position. Parker, I'm wondering for you, the immigration bucket of questions, how are you thinking about them?
1: How am I thinking about them? I'm thinking that, again, what a great opportunity for us to define ourselves and define how we move forward. So, because that's how change is made. So in this case, the immigration question is twofold. It's largely an identity question. It's largely an incentives question. How do we want, how many people, you know, you can control incentives and control things. And population change is something that is actually very easily controlled by the government. So I think a lot of people have been very upset with the huge amount of population growth that's been happening, that's been driving up demand across not just housing, but everything. And it leads to a, you know, an increase in price of everything that is hurting people, especially during times of great tumultuous times, I'll say. And so at the moment, I think people are really looking at their families, their the questions they're having, the conversations they're having at the dinner tables, expenses, prices, where can I afford to live? A lot of people are moving to Alberta because they've simply been priced out, sometimes even by the policies that they themselves voted for in their home provinces. So, you know, we can sit back and look at the rest of the country, the rest of the world, places, history, where sometimes mistakes have been made, and Albertans actually have a chance to go back, turn back the clock a little bit on some of those mistakes that have been made, take control over some of the mistakes that the federal government has made. But ultimately, I think it comes down to, you know, the Albertan people, what do they want? And it also comes down to the provincial government, and that I hope that they respect what the people of Alberta want. And if they don't, then I don't care which way it goes in this sense, but I hope that the provincial government respects the outcomes of this referendum. Absolutely.
0: I don't want to put words in your mouth, Parker, but I just want to make sure I'm clear in understanding when you say that the decisions that the federal government has made when it comes to immigration, to wrap it up in sort of a simple way, is that a suggestion like too many immigrants, we need to cut down the numbers?
1: Oh, I think that anybody, a lot of people would agree that the population growth has been unsustainable. I mean, this is what Justin Trudeau said. This came out of his own mouth, right? He said that it was unsustainable and they turned it back. So you're not putting words in my mouth. I'm taking words from, you know, the federal government's mouth. This is what the federal Liberal government said.
0: Fair enough. And so let me ask you this, Parker, because you heard from Flavia and from Stella, but Flavia really saying, look, I've come to this country. I pay taxes. I work hard. I care about my family and the opportunities that they have as much as you, Parker, care about yours. And yet I feel that I'm sort of, or people like me are being unfairly sort of viewed. What would you say to Flavia about that? What do you want to say? You can say it to her right now.
1: Sure. Flavia, this is why, you know, your vote is worth just as much as mine, because we're all equal. So we all have our concerns and we all have things that worry us. And we all have times and situations in which we feel the odd one out. And so right now, this is why I love this referendum. I love this conversation, because we all have a chance to discuss these and share these and hear each other out. So there's a lot of people who will not have heard, you know, I haven't heard some of the things you've said before and whatnot. So maybe I've said some things that you haven't heard before. So this is actually, a lot of people say this is destructive and tearing things apart, but we're actually having conversations. This is a nation building project. We're coming together and learning things from other people, learning things from our neighbors and growing from that.
0: Flavia, do you want to say anything in response?
3: No, I agree. I think democracy is important in any place. So I like the idea that we can go out and put our vote and what we think it's the best option. And I think this is the basic condition of any country. If you don't have democracy and you cannot put your vote out, it's impossible. My big concern is what is under these questions. So I'm not concerned about exactly the questions, but I am concerned about what this will open. And this is my concern. And if we look for history, when we start to look immigrants in a bad way, or we look for different people and don't agree that they are in the same place, this is what I concern. It's not this election, it's the message. And this is my big concern. I think when we start to look and say immigrants are different, they need to be treated different. They cannot have access to the same thing that you have because you pay tax, but they also pay tax. This is my concern. What is the message under that?
0: You know, it's been so interesting for me listening to Albertans with different perspectives over these last many weeks. And I hear people disagreeing fundamentally, but I also hear, as I just have from Parker, you and Flavia, that look, you both agree on this point, that this is good for democracy, having these conversations, letting people have a vote. And so let us end our conversation by asking you, Stella, that same question about how you're looking at this upcoming referendum in terms of a democracy and

0: democracy in our country?
1: I think this referendum is extremely important to uphold the democracy in Alberta and in our country. Although people do have differing views, like Parker and Flavia have both said, it is a chance for everyone to come together and share our different issues and share the problems that individuals have, because no two people are going to have the same opinion and the same experience that are going to influence their choice in the referendum on all 10 questions. So I think it's just a wonderful opportunity again to have these conversations and start exploring each side of the discussion to figure out what we can do to better Alberta and Canada as a whole.
0: I want to thank all three of you. I've been really, again, sort of impressed in talking to so many Albertans over the last many weeks about your ability and respect for one another and having different viewpoints. So I just want to thank you all for having this really civil discussion and appreciate you making time for all of us. Thank you.
2: Thank you.
3: Thank you for having us.
1: Thank you.
0: Stella Brown, Flavia Campana-Omari, and Parker Hushalak are all first-time voters in the upcoming Alberta referendum.

from her 1992 album Ingenue. That's Alberta's own Katie Lang with Miss Chatelaine. I'm Pia Chattopadhyay, and this is the Sunday Magazine. So here we are at the beginning of October. It always feels like a time of transition in our country as late summer weather gives way to a cool autumn. Going to embrace the vibe of staying cool and try for a comeback as I enter into another battle of wits and smarts and words. Yes, my friends, it is time to play That's Puzzling.

0: Each month, I square off against a friend of the Sunday Magazine, as well as a super smart listener, in a battle of word puzzles. And they are carefully designed by our puzzle master, Peter Brown. Peter, hello. I'm cool as a cucumber. How are you doing?
1: So this is your goal, right? It's to be cool. Like, no frustration will emerge. No victory celebrations. You're just going to be calm and level throughout.
0: Life goals. Be cool.
1: I put the over-under on one round for PIP staying cool. I'm going to check with the sports
0: Such
1: betting
0: confidence.
1: Apps, but that's what I think it is. Who's playing against Pia this week, you ask? Well, first, he's covered the Olympics, the Canadian Elite Basketball League for CBC. He is a regular contributor to the new CBC Sports Primetime Show, which launched last night. Fresh off the launch, he joins us in Toronto studio. It's Donovan Bennett. Hello, Donovan.
2: Hey, thanks for having me.
1: Donovan, you could not have launched this show at a better time. This is the sportsiest time of the year. Baseball playoffs, CFL and WNBA playoffs start soon. NHL, NBA are playing preseason. PWHL preseason starts next month. Donovan, I wish you a Merry Sportsmas.
2: Oh, it is the best time. I have to use the picture-in-picture constantly on my television. I have to fight my children for the remote. But yeah, this time in the spring as well is when all of the sports meet at the same time.
0: You know what, Peter? When you laid that all out there, it has solved a mystery in my household. And the mystery that it solved is, where's my husband? And he's watching all the sports.
2: Is that a good mystery?
0: Yes. It's all good. We love the sports in our household. We enjoy you so much, Donovan. And we're super excited to see Saturday nights and what they look like with you and Andy and all the rest.
2: Yeah, it should be really, really fun.
1: Now, Donovan, when you're in a control room or a studio and there's all the sports are on at once, which sports attract your eye the most?
2: Wow. I've never been asked that question
0: Favorite
2: before.
0: Child choice. Wow.
2: You know what? Like, so we get this for the Olympics, right? Whether it's winter or summer, there's so many things going on. The times, you might have multiple finishes. And to me, give me a relay. The relay is a reality show in terms of people working together, standout performances. You never know when it's going to be over. And then you have to check, is everything okay? Is everything clear? Did everyone stay in lane? So the relay to me is high tense drama. So I would pick whether we're talking swimming, speed skating, track. I love relays.
0: Wow.
1: Let me say this. If you like doing a relay, I'm sure Pia wouldn't mind if you wanted to pass her your questions.
0: If they're easy. I don't know. In a relay, like, I don't want to be the fourth person in a four-person relay. I don't want to,
2: You don't want to be the anchor?
0: Well, no, because that's too much pressure. Peter always makes me go first, so I'm always the starter when we play this, Donovan. I feel like if I had to do a relay, I'd want to be the starter. Just get it over and done with.
2: Well, listen, I just want people to know, like, so Pete, like, very welcoming, nice, smooth voice, but in this competition, you are a killer, right? You are the Steph Curry of that puzzling where you're smiling, you're dancing, but really deep inside, you want to dominate everybody.
0: I do. I'm not going to apologize for that.
1: Yeah, and when she gets a question right, she holds the pose for a second.
2: That's right.
1: So everyone can take photos. Yeah.
2: Well, Peter, I'm hoping you're the Kawhi Leonard in that you got the money that I sent you under the table so that you can help me out. I'm Steve Ballmer.
0: These are words in Toronto, my friend. Whoa.
1: And that's not all the competition Pia has. Our third contestant won their spot today by entering our listener challenge. Back in June, we asked you to invent a word for your perfect summer moment, for whatever sensations define summer for you. And we had so many great entries, we chose two listeners to step into the puzzling arena. We heard one last time we played. And this month's winning summer moment word is...
3: Spliss.
1: That's our winning listener, Nina Morley in Pemberton, British Columbia. Hello, Nina.
3: Hello, everyone.
1: What is spliss, Nina?
3: Well, it's a couple of things. It's the sound when you open a carbonated beverage and it kind of goes spliss. Then you can add as many S's as you like. But it's also the sound, my neighbors have a swimming pool and I just love it on a lazy summer afternoon where you just hear them jumping in and the spliss of the splash and you crack a can and it's just a lovely word. It says summer to me, so that's my word.
1: Spliss.
2: I love it.
0: Yeah.
1: I mean, the Oxford English Dictionary will be calling. How many S's are there in spliss?
3: Oh boy. Depends on the size of the person jumping in the pool, I guess. or the amount of people. Yeah, I don't know. Anything from one to it's infinite.
1: Bill, you're looking great. Are you down a couple of S's in your spliss? And on that note, Donovan, Pia, Nina, let's play That's Puzzling. We are starting today with a quick round of anagrams. If I haven't said it yet, pen and paper would be really helpful. I'm going to give everyone a moment because for this round, it will be helpful to write down the thing I give you. You'll be rearranging the letters. I'm going to give you a word and ask you to rearrange those letters to make another word. And again, pen and paper, very helpful. If you solve that first word quickly enough, I'll give you another anagram for the same word, same letters. That's worth an extra point. You have 10 seconds total. So here's your example. If I give you the word plea, P-L-E-A, as in enter a plea of not guilty, and if I ask you to rearrange those letters to make a word that means jump, the answer would be, anyone?
2: Leap.
1: Leap. Donovan was quick, out of the blocks. If there's still time on the clock, I will say same letters, make a word for faded or bleached.
0: Pale.
1: Pale is correct, the second answer. So leap was L-E-A-P, pale is P-A-L-E. You can score 1 point or two, or if you choose, none. If you hear this, your time is up. If you haven't started answering before the buzzer starts, your answer doesn't count. Guess who's up first? It's Pia.
0: Out of the blocks. Hey, Donovan, I'm going first. Get it over with. Get
1: Coiled
0: it over
1: spring.
0: With.
1: Spring. Don't do a false start and start answering too early.
0: Why? Yeah, that's allowed in this game.
1: Oh, that's true. That happened last time, didn't it?
0: Don't try to change the rules here, ref.
1: Okay, all right.
0: I'm going to employ my tennis yelling at you in a second.
1: Oh, boy. Please, ladies and gentlemen, please. Mm-hmm. Pia, you're up first. Your starting word is wrapped. R-A-P-T, as in players listened with rapt attention to the clues. Rearrange the letters in rapt to make a word for snare.
0: Snare?
1: Yeah. Ensnare.
0: Trap.
1: Same letters make a word that means role that an actor plays.
0: A part.
1: There it is.
0: Peter, I thought you were going to give me a canvas that you use as a house in the woods.
1: In and
0: I
1: camping.
0: Would get, tarp.
1: Considered that, but I liked snare, trap, part because they all start with different letters. And I thought if we use the same letters, that'll be too easy and Pia will be disappointed.
0: That's how you stymied me on trap because I was like, it's going to be tarp.
1: Yeah.
0: It wasn't tarp. Nicely played. And I'm just handing over the baton. Who's going second?
1: It's Donovan who has the baton now.
0: Across the desk. He's so serious. He is like the second runner. He's like, don't just come up behind me and give me the baton.
2: Oh, I've never been more nervous. Never. On TV in front of millions, as an athlete, never been more nervous.
0: He's got super. We should tape this thing and put video up. Because Donovan has super game face on.
1: Super. Okay, Donovan.
0: He is. His eyes are. They're focused. He's ready to go.
2: My wife has another word for it.
1: It's not Donovan, you're next. Your starting word is posh. P-O-S-H, rich and fancy, posh. Rearrange the letters in posh to make a word that means a place to buy things.
2: Shop.
1: Same letters, a word for an ingredient in beer.
2: Hops.
1: Yes.
0: Oh my God, you should see him. You should see him, you guys. He's leaned back. He's sort of smiling, but sort of in that, like, no offense, Donovan. Like, I just creamed the competition. I got this.
2: Oh, what you see is relief.
0: What
2: you see is the prayers that I prayed coming in here have been thus far answered.
1: What you're seeing is human blood pressure lowering as you look at him.
2: That's correct.
0: No,
1: just
0: no.
1: Exhaling.
0: He can say it's relief. He has swagger. He has swagger
1: on
0: his
1: face.
0: Oh, well
1: done. All right. Pia got them both. Donovan got them both. We turn to Nina. Nina, are you ready?
3: No pressure. I'm taking it home. So
0: you are.
3: Let's go.
1: Nina, your starting word is arts, A-R-T-S, as in I did a degree in arts, even though my friends all did engineering, and I'm not sorry about it. A-R-T-S. Rearrange the letters in arts to get a word for a celestial body.
3: Star.
1: Same letters to make a word that means rodents.
3: Rats.
1: There you go. Just hit the water clean.
3: What a relief.
1: Tiny little spliss. All good. Everyone can now exhale.
0: Indeed, we're a relay team. We just won. We all did our parts.
1: The amount of nerves was way out of proportion to the level of skill, to be honest with you. Everybody got everything.
3: Heart rate is insane. Yeah.
1: Pia has 2 points. Donovan has 2 points. Nina has 2 points. It's a perfect game so far. Now we move on to our second round, and today we are playing Plus One. In this game, we're looking for two words. The words will be identical, except the second word has one letter added. That's the plus one. So, for instance, if I asked you to take a word for consume and add a letter to make a word for tidy, consume and tidy, the correct answer would be eat and neat. Eat for consume, add the N at the front and get neat, which means tidy. The added letter can go at the beginning of the word or the end or in the middle. These are worth 2 points. Now here's where it gets interesting. Hints are available for the first or second part of the clue. You choose which one you want. But if you take the hint, you can only get 1 point. You can try it without a hint for 2 points. If you get it, you get the 2 points. If you miss it, you get the hint. Steals are available. Also, I hope this helps. We have a theme this week. Every single clue involves an

0: object you find in the kitchen. Might be an appliance, might be a dish, might be a utensil. It's not food. I wouldn't say anything in the kitchen out loud because it might be a correct answer.
1: Hey, Donovan, we good?
2: Sure.
1: Nina, we good? Spliss.
3: Yes.
0: Good. Nina is enthusiastic and up first.
3: Oh, boy.
0: Nina.
3: Yes.
0: For 2 points with no hints, take a word that means shortly, add a letter to make something you would find in the kitchen.
3: Spoon?
0: That is absolutely right.
1: Oh, my gosh. Spoon.
0: Shortly is soon. The thing in the kitchen is spoon. The correct answer is soon and spoon.
1: The correct answer in the studio is Donovan is shaking his head in somewhat disgust, and I am and I'm just annoyed because we're not annoyed at Nina.
0: No, of course
1: with
0: not.
1: Nina. We're annoyed, and I don't want to speak for Donovan, at just how easy that seemed for her and how both of us in the studio were very flummoxed. True?
2: I'm questioning a lot of life decisions at this point. One of them is saying yes to the show.
0: Donovan, there's no time to consider your life decisions because now it's time for the consequences. You're up next.
2: Sweet.
0: Take a word that means not on time, add a letter to make a word for something in the kitchen.
1: Oh my gosh.
2: Late. Ooh. And plate.
0: There it is, Donovan. Not on time is late. A P to get plate, which is a thing, in the kitchen, and which it sounds like Pia was about to throw.
1: I wrote down tardy. And then you're both like, plates, late. And I'm like, what? What is happening?
2: Not wrong.
1: I'm not wrong. I would like to leave the studio now and come back next month, please.
0: Pia, you reached for a harder word. But, you know, there's still...
1: Now it's going to be a hard word I'm going to go for. This is what you do to me.
2: You're running the anchor leg. Come on now. Take us home.
1: I have no confidence. I have no confidence in this next
0: what
1: thing.
0: What did we learn last season? Let it fly. Just let it fly.
1: Let it fly. Okay.
0: Your challenge is to take a nocturnal bird.
1: Owl, towel.
0: And add one letter to get something else you find in the kitchen.
1: Towel and owl, that's two words. What bird is a nocturnal? I go to sleep. I don't know. A rooster?
0: You have walked right up to the answer and walked away from it. You're on the verge of it. Can you think of a thing? Add a letter to owl and it's something.
1: Bull! You jerk! That's so unfair.
0: Bull, you jerk, is the correct answer. Owl is the nocturnal bird, and the thing in the kitchen is a bowl. What? Pia, you got that.
1: You didn't say it sounds different. Owl, like, they got bowl. Plate and late. Those rhyme, Peter. I got owl and bowl.
0: Oh, that's very true.
2: We expect more from the anchor leg.
1: I delivered. You should expect more from the ref.
0: Pia, your umbrage is well-founded. It is noted. And if we go to the double moral victory tiebreaker, I like your chances. Right now, Pia has a slightly emotionally fraught 4 points.
1: I'm angry with you, Brown.
0: Are you really?
1: Yes.
0: You see that owl and bull changing sound made it.
1: Yes, unfair. It didn't rhyme. Unfair advantage. Disadvantage.
0: And
1: good
0: yet,
1: thing I'm so cool and so smart.
0: Harness that, Pia. Harness it for the final round.
1: Okay.
0: I mean, nobody needed a hint in that round, which is tremendous.
1: Nina, wait, hold on. Nina?
3: Mm-hmm. Yes?
1: Are you with me on the anger or against me?
3: Well, it's funny, Pia, because I am quite competitive, so when you get it right, you do the sort of the yes, like the split. Yeah. But when it's hard, I don't know, man. You get kind of fired up. So I think I'm with you, Pierre. I understand the rhyming thing. That
0: right.
3: Bowel rhymes with owl, and that's not really in your kitchen. So,
1: Bennett, if you're with us, this is what happens after the game, no matter who wins and who loses. We go to the board, the governing board, and we put in a complaint against this
0: official complaint.
1: Ref.
2: Well, listen, I'm just a guest here, but one, I was not told it was a time sport, so I maybe would have said late and played a little bit faster, but I was celebrating towards the end zone. I didn't know it was timed. And two, although technically you didn't get a hint, Peter did say you were there, which is kind of a hint.
0: That's right.
2: So ooh, I mean, where exactly are we drawing the line on hints here? Because he said you were there and you walked away from it. I mean, we could check the tapes, but I'm just, if we're going to talk about indiscretions, fair is fair.
0: That is some quality sports journalism right there. That's what that is. Yeah, Pia, I sensed you were floundering and I threw you a lifesaver.
1: That's okay. I'll take it. Also, Peter, We'll see what the board says. Okay. But, you know, refs screw up too, yep. So we'll forgive you, perhaps.
0: So here's where we are. Pia has 4, Donovan has 4, Nina has 4. We are all tied. This is anyone's game as we go into the final round, and we are playing plus one again. Again, these are worth 2 points. Hints are available, but they'll cost you a point. Steals are possible, and every one of these clues involves, once again, something you would find in the kitchen. Pia, start with a colloquial term for tattoo.
1: Ink. Sink.
0: That is correct.
3: Oh,
0: that is
3: what?
0: Correct. Also rhymed. What an emotional journey this has been for someone who started out to be cool.
2: She's fired up now.
0: I know. I think I am the tennis umpire to Pia's John McEnroe.
1: I'm very angry.
3: You cannot be serious.
1: Yes. Yeah, exactly. Yeah.
0: So Pia has not missed a point or an opportunity to criticize me. So it's a perfect game so far. It's like a Gordie Howe hat trick almost. Donovan, you're up next. Start with something you find in the kitchen. Start with the kitchen thing. Add a letter to get self-satisfied.
2: Something that is in the kitchen. Add a word for self-satisfied.
1: Add a letter.
2: Add a letter.
0: So start with terms for self-satisfied and then see if you can, if any of them are a kitchen thing plus a letter.
3: I got it if you take off a letter, but that's not what we're doing.
1: No, we are taking off a letter, right?
0: You start with the kitchen thing, and you end up with self-satisfied.
1: Okay, so Nina's got it. I do not. Donovan.
3: Sorry.
1: Yeah, all good.
0: Donovan, what's your feeling? You want to try? No harm in trying for it, or you can take a hint.
2: Well, I mean, if I take a hint, even if I get it, I lose.
0: Well, you still get a point.
2: But P already has full points.
0: That's true, but you might have a chance for a steal in the next one or a point. Your opportunities to score don't close down right now.
2: I suppose that's
3: true. Yeah, you got this, Donovan.
1: Self-satisfied.
2: But also, there's a real chance that Nina could steal.
3: Yeah.
0: What's your feeling, Donovan?
2: I'm going to take a hint.
0: Do you want the hint about the kitchen thing or self-satisfied?
2: I will take the kitchen hint.
0: It holds coffee or tea.
2: Mug smug.
0: There it is.
3: Oh. Yay.
0: So Donovan gets
1: that,
0: 1 point. Kitchen thing is mug. Add the S to get self-satisfied, which is smug. Nina, did you have it?
3: I did, yes.
0: Are you feeling mug? So, you would have had the next chance to steal. So,
1: I wouldn't have gotten it either, even with the hint. I was...
2: So just for the record, Pia, I did that for you. Because if Nina steals, she could then have one out and beat you. So I took one for the team.
1: Thank you very much for that. Can I just point out, this is, when you work in the world of sports, right, you've got to be a great journalist to begin with, but you have to be fast and be able to turn over the possibilities, the probabilities, the numbers real quick. And you can see Donovan do that. If I do this, then that. If Nina does this, then that. He's just assessed it all. And so that's why you're so good at what you do.
0: There you go. You got a point and a victory and some praise, Donovan. Fantastic.
2: Thank you.
0: We turn now. Our final question goes to Nina. Nina, here's how this plays out. If you get this right for 2 points, you are tied with Pia and you will have a tiebreaker. If you miss it, Pia then gets a chance to steal for the win.
3: Ooh.
0: If she doesn't steal for the win, Donovan has a chance possibly to steal for the win as well. So it is all to play for here. No pressure, Nina. Are you ready?
3: No pressure. Oh, boy.
1: You know what, Nina, if you want to go swimming, that's fine. We'll just take the word from you. And
0: We'll just relay it off. It's all good.
3: Door. Off I go.
0: Here we go, Nina. Are you ready?
3: All right. Yes.
0: Take a kitchen object and add a letter to get a gathering of spellcasters. A gathering of spellcasters.
3: Is there a collective noun for witches?
0: It would be good if there was, wouldn't there?
3: A gathering of spellcasters. Kitchen item. Wand, witches. Can I have a clue, a hint?
0: You can have a hint about either the kitchen object or the gathering. I think kitchen object is what you want.
3: Yeah. Okay.
0: It's an appliance. Think about the appliances.
3: Kettle, toaster. What else have I got? Not much more. Oven. Coven. Yes.
0: Wow.
3: Thank you. Is it coven and oven? Oh, man, that was hard.
1: Wow.
3: I'm painting the kitchen.
0: The kitchen object is oven.

0: add a C to get coven, which is a group of witches. And here's what's just happened.
1: Wow.
0: Because Donovan and Nina both hint and got 1 point in that round, and Pia got hers without a hint. Pia is our winner. 6-5
1: Yay.
0: So Pia, Ink Sync worked out well for you. So despite everything, going first in that last round was a big advantage.
1: Yeah, it sounded like the band NSYNC, so I like that, NSYNC.
0: Oh, nice. Yeah. And this was great fun. Thank you for joining us, Nina.
2: Thank you for having me. It was so much fun.
1: Thanks,
2: I'm
1: Nina.
2: I'm just glad I could answer something. Thank
1: Nina's
2: you,
1: Nina's last name is going to be changed officially to Spliss.
0: Nina Spliss. And Donovan, you didn't miss anything. You took one hint. That was nearly a perfect performance.
3: It was so much fun. Disappointed that you didn't get the email transfers I sent you to get Ink and Sync, but I'm happy to be here.
1: You're a winner, Donovan. You said you just don't want your wife to heckle you or be embarrassed of you, and you did really well.
3: This is true. Yeah, so now only my 7-year-old son will heckle me, but, but otherwise I'm in good stead.
0: I'm expecting your wife will heckle me, which is fine.
1: And my husband, who is watching sports or or reporting on the economy, really... doesn't judge me on how I do on That's Puzzling, because Peter, as you know, I'm about 500 at best. So there we go.
0: Thank you again, Nina. Thank you, Donovan. Thank you, Pia. And this has been That's Puzzling.
1: Thank you, Peter. Peter and I will make amends. And then we'll be back next month with another round of That's Puzzling. And you could play along with us here on the air. To put your name in contention, we invite you to take on our listener challenge. And to do so, we want you to invent a word for the experience of trying to be disciplined as you look at the piles of Halloween candy in your house. Send us your word by emailing sunday@cbc.ca. Put That's Puzzling in the subject line. Please include your phone number. You have until the end of the day next Sunday, October 11th, to submit your made-up word. And the winner will play next month and receive a Sunday Magazine coffee mug or notebook. Now, before we close up shop here on the Sunday Magazine, I want to tell you some sad news from the world of Canadian music. Rock singer Sass Jordan has passed away. A post on her social media account said the 63-year-old singer died surrounded by family, but no cause of death was made public. Sass was born in England, grew up in Montreal. She left home at 14 with dreams of making it as a professional musician, and she did just that for nearly four decades. She had several hits, including this one from her first album in 1988. Which won her a Juno Award the following year for Most Promising Female Vocalist. Here is Sass Jordan with Tell Somebody.

We will let Sass Jordan play us out this week on the Sunday Magazine. Our team is Sarah Joyce Battersby, James Shirani, Levi Garber, Andrea Huang, Pete Mitten, and Austin Pomeroy. We had additional help this week from audio technician Emily Caravazio. Our senior producer is Howard Goldenthal. Our executive producer is Brian Colton. Join me again here next week when a very familiar voice will be here. Former As It Happens host Carol Off will drop by to share what her conversations with Canadians reveal about our country's identity and what it will take to weather this challenging moment. I'm Pia Chattopadhyay. I thank you so very much for lending us your ear. Till next Sunday.

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4: West of Centre brings you into the Alberta state of mind, exploring how the province's power is shifting and connects with the Western voices driving national debate. Join host Kathleen Petty as she helps decipher what's happening in Alberta politics for the rest of Canada. West of Centre, after the news.
5: This is CBC News from Vancouver. Good morning, I'm Stephanie Mercier. The search continues off Nantucket for six people on board a Canadian Air ambulance that vanished over the Atlantic. Four Canadian crew members and two Bermudans were on board the flight from Bermuda to Boston when air traffic controllers lost contact. The debris field has now been found off the coast of Nantucket Island. The CBC's Michelle Song has the latest.
6: The U.S. Coast Guard did confirm the debris is from that air ambulance. The Coast Guard says it searched more than 4,000 square kilometers over the course of 27 hours, and it's still searching for the six people who were on board, four of whom are Canadian. This flight was heading to Boston from Bermuda, transporting a patient and their family member. We spoke to aviation consultant Michael Benton about the process and protocols for an air ambulance.
7: Basically, when a patient transport request comes in, when the pilot gets that, they're going to look and see if they can safely and legally take that transport.
6: So around 1:30 Saturday morning, the jet lost contact with air traffic control. Flight data reveals about an hour and a half into the flight, the aircraft dropped from an altitude of 24,000 feet to 11,000 feet and then leveled off before it vanished. A spokesperson for the Nantucket Memorial Airport said the flight declared an emergency before it lost contact. Michelle Song, CBC News, Toronto.
5: The final list of candidates running for provincial office in this province has been finalized. There are 93 ridings in BC. The BC Conservatives are the only party running a candidate in all of them. The BC NDP is fielding 92 candidates. The party says its paperwork for its candidate in Peace River North was incomplete. Elections BC says the Green Party is running 73 candidates, Centre BC 35, and One BC 33. Election day is October 24th. Advanced voting will be between October 16th and the 21st. A Kamloops business that rents out luxury restrooms for weddings and special events has taken a big hit. Three service trucks worth $370,000 were stolen this week. Shelley Joyce has more.
8: We've been putting cheeks in seats since 2019.
9: Michael Letterlow bought into the luxury loo business 7 years ago, renting out portable restrooms for weddings and construction sites. Part of his job is pumping out sewage from the fancy porta-potties.
8: There's good money in anything if you put your mind to it.
9: When a thief broke into a storage compound and stole three service trucks that sucked sewage out of porta-potties, the impact to the company was $370,000. He says all the stolen trucks are quite recognizable.
8: It's a white F-550, that's a Ford 550, with a tank mounted sideways on the back. Very distinguishable truck.
9: Letterlow says some local businesses have loaned him replacement trucks so he can keep his business running. But he's still unsure what the thief plans to do with his gear.
8: I don't know if they want to get into business or if they just are looking to part the truck out, removing the holding tank at the back and then selling.

0: roughly 6 feet long, found on the west coast of Haida Gwaii.
1: I think it's one of those things that are exciting and but also maybe alarming, depending on how you look at it.
0: PhD student Isabella Moganti is with the UBC Institute for Oceans and Fisheries. She says a recent analysis by UBC researchers found warming oceans have a bigger impact in the tropics, leading to some unique finds up north.
2: It's becoming an increasingly common event to sort of see along the BC coastline, these tropical species coming up to these colder waters to seek refuge from the warming oceans.
0: She says anyone who discovers an unusual sea creature should share findings with researchers so it can be recorded. Catherine Garrett, CBC News, Terrace.
3: And that is the CBC News from Vancouver. Looking at the BC weather, for the north coast, rainy and windy, a high of 13. For the Peace region, mainly cloudy, up to 15. For the central interior, a chance of afternoon showers, a high of 15. For the southeast and the southern interior, mainly sunny, highs around 20. And for the south coast, also mainly sunny, with highs from 18 to 22 inland. Clear tonight with a low of 10 degrees.
4: The proposed pipeline from Alberta to the West Coast hit another major milestone.
5: I'm proud to announce that the Government of Canada is officially listing the West Coast pipeline, now known as Pacific Link, as a project of national interest.
6: Oh, yeah.
5: There we go. On time.
4: Prime Minister Mark Carney likes numbers, and he's using them to make a hard sell to Canadians.
5: A pipeline to the West Coast is part of our mission to transform our economy, to double our non-U.S. exports over the next decade, to create tens, in fact, hundreds of thousands of good jobs, to unlock the full potential of Canada as a global energy superpower, and to catalyze tens and tens of billions of dollars of new investment into the Canadian economy.
4: Getting to this point, it's been a journey. Signing the Memorandum of Understanding, assembling an ownership group, although it's almost entirely government, along with consultations on whether the pipeline could even get to this stage. Now comes the even harder part, developing conditions for the project's final approval, from community and Indigenous consultations to route mapping, ecological surveys, cost estimates, workforce planning, all in an effort to get shovels in the ground by September of next year. I'm Kathleen Petty, and this is West of Centre. The Prime Minister and Premier Daniel Smith made this week's announcement in, well, where else? Fort McMurray, Alberta. The northern Alberta city is already synonymous with meteoric oil booms and crippling busts, and now staring down another potential wave of economic fortune. In Fort McMurray, house prices are already rising, now hiring signs hanging in storefront windows, drivers waiting in much longer lines at the downtown Tim Hortons drive-thru. Much of that growth, well, in anticipation of a new pipeline, now in the national interest. Sky-high oil prices all year, well, that's helped too. Senior reporter Kyle Bax joins me now in studio, just recently back from Fort McMurray. Good to see you.
7: Hi, Kathleen.
4: So what did you think about what Mark Carney had to say?
7: Well, he really laid out all the benefits, not just for Alberta, but for the country. And he also was very specific when it came to the ownership details. So laying out how, you know, a 10% ownership stake is going to be a private company, which is Pembina Pipelines. And then the remaining 90% is going to be split between Alberta and Ottawa. So 45% for the Alberta government, 45% for Trans Mountain, which is that federal crown corporation. And then the Indigenous ownership stake that will be offered will be at least 10%. And that'll come out of the provincial and federal ownership stakes. So those details were all interesting. And then now, of course, we have a name for it, Pacific Link. So that was a missing piece. Now we at least know what to call the pipeline.
4: So what's the vibe in Fort McMurray?
7: It's been a tough 10 years, a sluggish economy. There's been some natural disasters, the wildfire. There was a flood in the downtown. Now it's on the upswing, though, in the last year in particular. And so there's vibrancy again. And there's a lot of anticipation for this new pipeline project and what it could also mean for other construction in the region, which of course brings more jobs, which of course brings higher wages. But this community has had booms in the past. And so there is that unease as well about, you know, what a boom also brings, having thousands of workers all come to your community. And so as you're going to hear, Kathleen, a lot of excitement and hope, but also some unease as well.

0: With nail guns and roofing hammers, a crew of workers attached shingles on a black two-story house on the western edge of Fort McMurray. For these workers at Gilbert Roofing, the only slow days are when it rains.
1: We're slowly getting a boom. It's a slow growth that we're getting.
0: Owner Will Gilbert has 20 employees and expects steady hiring over the next few years.
1: I see ourselves double, if not triple, maybe. But again, a slow growth that we're going to be doing. I think it's a really good thing. It's going to be good for the families around. It's going to be good for everybody.
0: In the north end of Fort McMurray, the North Star Ford lot is filled with a sea of pickups and SUVs. The dealership sells about 1,200 trucks every year. Owner Marty Giles says he's hiring to grow his staff by about 10%.
2: The general move right now in Fort McMurray is very optimistic compared to, I'm going to say, 5 years ago. Now, if we go back to 2012 or 2013 when oil was crazy and so on, that was when we probably had the most optimism. But I haven't seen this much optimism actually in Fort McMurray for the last decade as I do today.
0: He's not alone. Some construction crews have seen a threefold increase in demand.
3: I've had a fairly large subcontractor say to me, it's organized chaos, they have to turn away work.
0: Diana D'Souza is president of the local Chamber of Commerce. These days, she says, Fort McMurray is filled with excitement, anticipation, mixed with some trepidation.
3: We've actually come from, I would say, quite a few years of a fairly stagnant economy. The challenge is actually going to be labor and workforce, without a doubt, because even now there's a challenge for the trades.
0: Getting enough workers in a boom and then laying them off during a bust, it's the story of the community for decades.
4: It's a system requiring a lot of manpower. And this has put tremendous pressure on the town of Fort McMurray to expand quickly. In 1963, it was a small, quiet town nestled in northern wilderness. Its sudden growth has been described as a staggering experience.
0: That CBC story from 1973, right before a Syncrude mine expansion. But today's story has been pretty one note for the last decade, a downswing. Big companies like Synovus or Suncor run leaner now, hesitant to expand too much in case oil prices suddenly fall too far for too long.
5: They've never seen anything like the current downturn. It's lasted more than 4 years. It started with the collapse in the international price of oil, but what's made it far worse is how little Alberta is getting for its oil from the U.S.
0: Still, this time, the community wants to be prepared. Kyle Vandikastian is a councillor with the regional municipality of Wood Buffalo.
6: You know, it's been very doom and gloom here since, 2015. We're ready for growth, and the world and industry is seeing that.
0: When past booms hit, Fort McMurray was always unprepared, he says, caught flat-footed, as a gold rush-type atmosphere brought workers from across Canada, thousands of people lured by the highest wages in the country. There were too few houses, daycares, and schools. Businesses were poaching workers from each other. Grocery stores had never-ending lineups.
6: We've put a lot of money and effort into solidifying our infrastructure projects, from our flood mitigation to our rural water and sewer programs, the downtown revitalization. This time we've had time to think that this could come, this will come. We need to be ready for it.
7: Yeah, I'm going to create a new folder.
0: At the office of realtor Paige Sear, there are floor-to-ceiling windows matched with black and white interior walls. Demand is up 30% this year, she says, and while you can still get a pretty nice-looking detached house for $500,000, that's probably going to change soon.
8: People are coming back to the region. People are ready to invest. We're still seeing housing prices at some $200,000 below where they purchased them 10, 15 years ago. Will it ever go back to that? That's really tough to say.
0: What's not tough to say is that Ottawa and Alberta are rowing in the same direction for the first time in years. New pipeline aside, the federal government has also wiped away certain environmental policies, such as the oil patch emissions cap, while speeding up the regulatory process to approve major projects and introducing new financial incentives for investors. The Alberta government aims to double oil sands production to 8 million barrels per day by 2035 if the industry plays ball. Canada's push for increased

0: energy sovereignty continues, Fort McMurray once again is in the middle of it all. For West of Center, I'm Kyle Bax in Fort McMurray.
1: If you like what you're hearing on West of Center, be sure to find and follow our podcast so you're the first to know when a new episode drops. An announcement is one thing, but there's still a long way to go to get pipe in the ground. For more on what happens next, Emma Graney is an energy reporter with the Globe and Mail based in Calgary. And Chetenta Silva, the former CEO of the Canada Energy Regulator. She is the founder and president of GD Strategic and the inaugural executive director of the Peter Lougheed School of Politics and Democracy at the University of Alberta. Chetan, Emma, good to see both of you. Thanks for joining me once again.
2: Thanks for having me.
3: Thanks for having me on.
1: So we've got this designation now that this pipeline, this West Coast pipeline, known as Pacific Link, we'll have to get used to the handle, is a project of national interest. So in terms of it becoming a reality, how essential is that, Chetan?
3: Well, it means the process is expedited. We have the political decision, which normally would come at the end under the old process. And now we know from the outset that the political decision is that this pipeline should be built. Now the question is just the how. So we still have 1 year to go before we get the conditions. But we also know that this project will be built. That means there won't be a delay over a navigable waters permit or a species at risk permit. So it is quite an evolution in regulatory process, which I think is important. It's just a question of, you know, what further challenges they might encounter along the way. But it is a big leap forward from an old pipeline approval.
1: Okay, just hold on. You said now we know it will be built. Do we actually know that?
3: Well, that's what the decision is. Typically, when a proponent would make an application to the Canada Energy Regulator, the question is this project in the national interest? The commission would review all the information, have the hearings, make a recommendation to cabinet at the end of that process, and then cabinet would decide at the end of all of that, is this pipeline, in fact, in the national interest? So now we know right now, the cabinet has decided this project is in the national interest. It will be built. So now it's just which conditions are required to get the pipeline built.
2: There are still some commercial questions about it. One of the big things is when you go to something called an open season, right? So that's when a pipeline proponent goes out to oil producers and says, I'm paraphrasing, but yo, do you want to send barrels of oil on this pipeline that we've got going, or this expansion, or this new pipeline? How many barrels are you willing to commit to it? And any kind of pipeline project will hinge on that. But the federal government has said they're quite confident that they will get enough barrels committed to the pipeline in order to make it financially viable and make that final investment decision.
1: Well, I would suggest there are First Nations who don't think it's a done deal until the consultations are done, and that is the pushback we've seen from the Sturgeon Lake Cree, even the Athabasca Chippewa, although, you know, they seem open to it. They're certainly not saying it's a done deal from their viewpoint, and certainly First Nations in British Columbia have already sort of pushed back on being put on a clock, and of course, Chetan, there are the courts as well.
3: Absolutely. Consultations were undertaken on this application. Those started in August. So once Alberta formally submitted its application to the Major Projects Office, then the Major Projects Office had to begin that consultation process with Indigenous people. So conversations have already started. And yes, absolutely, there's no fast track around meaningful consultation. But the bar is, you know, can the concerns be accommodated? And much of this pipeline is going along an existing right-of-way. So it's going along a right-of-way where we already have Trans Mountain and Enbridge facilities. So I do have some questions about, you know, what new issues could come up through those consultations.
2: I want to pick up on the legal point too, because it was interesting in the technical briefing that media had in the morning with federal officials. They were asked, well, what about legal challenges? I mean, look at what happened with Trans Mountain. Look at what happened with a lot of other pipeline projects. They've been just mired in legal disputes. And federal officials said, you know what? It would be rare that you'd get a major project that doesn't have a legal challenge, and there probably will be one. And that's a direct quote. So I put that to the minister, to Minister Hodgson, and he kind of said, well, you know, we think that we've done this in the best way possible. And yeah, when you have major projects, what happens these days, there's always someone going to be challenging it. And the federal government is confident that it has got all of the rules and the regulations and the processes in place that it would win any legal challenge.
1: Listening to the Prime Minister, it was sounding a bit like a sales pitch, right? He's talking about the increase in government revenue and GDP, expansion

0: of markets, especially given this trade war. 140,000 jobs he's listing off, $20 billion of GDP per year, $100 billion in government revenue by 2060. So what do you make of the emphasis he's putting on all that?
1: Yeah, absolutely. It was there was a bit of a sales pitch element to it for sure. And a lot of that, you know, the arguments that he's making about the economic benefits of it, when you look at, it's a bit different from what you see at the Alberta end of the marketing scale, let's put it that way, because Alberta has really been focusing on getting out into other international markets. And of course, when you have a trade war with the United States, the vast majority of our oil goes there. But you can get high prices when you can access those international markets. And another point that the Prime Minister made, and this plays into that, you know, accessing the markets other than the US.
2: This is a tremendous commercial opportunity for them, given diversification of markets, given the prospect of narrowing the differential that exists. That's worth, I mean, you can do various calculations, but somewhere between $6 to $10 billion a year. I'll center it at six to the industry itself, just by getting the price differential down.
1: So that's another ton of money that you're looking at there, and that's a really important point to make, because oil sands oil in particular can make money at quite a low barrel rate compared with a lot of the other oil production in the States. So it is an important economic argument as well.
0: And as part of that argument, Chetan is trying to justify the amount of public money going into this. Of course, we know this was originally pitched as a private sector project. It is almost entirely It did not happen. It's very much a public sector. It's
1: and Pembina.
0: I know. Don't worry. I was getting to that.
1: Sorry.
0: But no, it's okay. It's important to note that, but it's still only 10%, right? And a minimum 10% Indigenous ownership being offered. But then it's 80% Canadian taxpayers, essentially, putting into it. And what I'm curious about is the government seems to be suggesting that going forward, there might be more private interest and perhaps there's more private investment coming. What do you think?
3: I think the government is paying for this project for two reasons. One, to demonstrate that we actually can do something. You know, we have seen a long period in Canada where large investment has not been quick to come because we have a reputation, rightfully so, of being very slow to build things, or we repeatedly saw projects get canceled. And then I think the other piece is when you want to actually make a quick pivot to a new market, like sometimes the government needs to do that. If we go back to, you know, the origin of the oil sands, there was a lot of public money that went into that to get that resource to market. So I think with this real push at this moment to diversify our export markets and reduce our dependence on the United States, the government is saying this is what we need to do. But I do think their hope is that once we demonstrate we can actually build things and build them quickly, that that will encourage more private investment to come.
1: When you look at the current geopolitical state of the world and you look at just how much energy markets have been completely roiled by everything that's happening in the Middle East. We've got Ukraine has been attacking a bunch of Russian refineries, and so Russia's just keeping its own diesel prices through the roof. I mean, when you look at just how different things are when it comes to places trying to get their hands on oil, that's another big argument for that, because this is not just a momentary blip. Everyone I speak to in the transport industry, in, you know, basically all of the analysts that I speak with say, at first, if this was the Iran war was just going to be a couple of weeks, like potentially President Donald Trump thought it was going to be, sure, this might have been a blip, but this is complete different ways that countries are looking to get oil. And Canada wants to get in on that and be like, hey, look at us. We don't have a strait that can get blocked. We'll just go to the ocean. You know, we don't have, I don't know, refineries going to get bombed by drones by somebody that we're attacking. Look at us. We're a safe partner. And they really want to get that message out there. And to that idea of other investment, I will be very interested to see whether or not anyone comes to the table. Because at this point, you've got the federal government and the Alberta government saying, yeah, cool, we'll pay for it. So why would you have a private company going, well, if they're going to pay for it, why are we going to pay for it? I mean, how do they make the case to the shareholders?
0: I mean, people put money into something that they can make money from. And that is part of sort of the pushback on this. As much as Mark Carney says, you know, fossil fuels will be necessary for, you know, decades to come, how much of it will be needed? And will we find ourselves in a position by the time this is finally built and other export capacity is already online, as we know is happening with TMX itself, with Enbridge, with

0: the Prairie Connector. We're going to have a whole bunch of capacity. And Shatan, what guarantee is there of the demand when this thing finally gets built and can be used and filled?
1: Well, we have to keep in mind that American production, oil production, while they're the largest exporter of oil at the moment, their production is going to peak soon, right? Because their shale revolution, you know, they sort of maximize that, and they're currently drawing down extensively on their reserves because of the war in Iran. So yes, we wanted to risk our export markets, but as their production starts to decline, their demand for our oil, I think, is going to remain steady. And to Emma's point, she knows I'd like to say, boring is so hot right now in Canada. Boring well, right? We have a functioning democracy.
0: There's hope for all of us that boring is something to aspire to.
1: It's our brand. But, you know, like, I do think there is some truth to that, that countries are looking for a reliable source. And Canada still has a very good reputation. Prime Minister Carney has worked very hard to get us back central to these international conversations. We have that commitment in the G7 communique to buy more oil and gas from Canada. So I'm not saying it's a done deal, but I do think that, you know, we are seeing this rewiring of the international energy market, and it does present an opportunity for
0: Okay,
1: Canada.
0: So if you make the argument, which you're making, that the demand will be there, I still go back, Emma, to the supply, the ability to actually fill that pipe.
2: So Kathleen and regular listeners of West of Centre might know that mathematics is not my favourite pastime. But dear listeners, I did some mathematics this morning. Are you proud of me?
0: I am.
2: Kathleen's
0: very
2: nodding, going, good job, Emma. So I looked at some of the projects that we've got. So we've got Southbow Prairie Connector. That's 550,000 barrels per day, potentially going even higher than that. Enbridge Mainline, we've got 150,000 barrels a day. Now, Prairie Connector is not under construction yet, but it's looking pretty good. Enbridge Mainline's getting into its capacity expansion. We've got the Trans Mountain capacity, as you mentioned there as well, Kathleen. That's 360,000 barrels a day. So that's 1 million and change barrels that are already very much looking like they're going to be added. When you look as well, Enbridge Mainline, now they have another 250,000 a day project to expand capacity on the mainline. What's interesting is they actually postponed that last month because they didn't have enough interest from oil companies to commit barrels to the line. So they've put that on hold. And I do wonder whether that is because there's all this extra capacity going to the United States and oil companies were like, eh, let's see what happens with this whole West Coast, sorry, Prairie Link. Let's see what happens with this whole
0: Pacific Link.
2: Oh, my, called it Prairie Link, didn't I? Pacific Link, you know what's funny? One of my colleagues said to me yesterday on Thursday, it kind of sounds like a sausage, doesn't it? And I can't help but agree. So when you look at filling that line, I mean, right now, when you look at the projects that have been approved or they're approved and on hold, that's about 3.5 million barrels of production. You know, you look at Jackpine, you look at Aspen, and there's a lot of opportunity already in the oil sands to substantially increase output and plans to do that. So what we're going to have to wait on and see is the November 19 deal with oil producers. So this harks back to the MOU that we had when the route of this Pacific Link was unveiled on July 2nd. Part of that deal as well was signed with oil companies saying, okay, by November 15, the federal government and the Alberta government are going to have rules and regulations and, you know, other ways that they can incent oil companies to increase production. The idea is it will help fill this million barrel per day Pacific Link pipeline.
0: Okay. And then we have Shatan, the premier, and she repeated this again. We've heard this from her before, but she said it again this week.
3: We also have many, many other companies that are not part of the Pathways project that are also waiting for us to release the new greenfield oil sands royalty regime, which we'll be doing in November. And I expect that we will see a lot of projects move to final investment decision at that point in time.
0: So how important is that? And what are your expectations of it?
1: Well, we're at an interesting point because a lot of these oil sands existing facilities are at that point where, you know, they initially pay a lower royalty amount as they pay off their capital costs. And we're at that point now where they're about to start to pay more. So, you know, if the provincial government wants to make more money from royalties than it is now, but maybe not as much as it would have otherwise, you know, they haven't realized that money yet. So it is an important timing wise, I think. And the premier is very committed to doubling Alberta's oil production. Plus, let's not forget this mega deduction that the federal government announced at that
2: investment. Mega deduction. Sorry, Jatan.

0: help it every time I hear it.
1: We have one pipeline that sounds like a sausage. We have the Northern Shield, which sounds like a superhero. And then the mega deduction sounds like a transformer. But all this to say, this mega deduction, like I've heard a lot of excitement from the private sector about that step, this signal. They believe that the federal government is really serious about attracting investments. So if you take a royalty review together with a mega deduction, I think they are trying to line up the conditions required to expand the production or to bring that investment to Canada to build infrastructure, to do all the things.
2: The other area that there's been criticism about, of course, is the impact on greenhouse gas emissions. And we keep hearing about pathways, and Tim Hodgson and Mark Carney keep talking about the cleanest barrels coming from Canada because we're going to build one of the largest, you know, carbon capture and storage facilities in the world. But the industry talks about it as just pure cost, right? There's no sort of return on investment there. And we know that the ambitions for pathways has been reduced substantially in terms of how much carbon it will capture and how long it will take to capture it, well below the emissions this pipeline will produce. And I do wonder whether this is going to get built.
0: I mean, the federal government has repeatedly tied pathways to the pipeline. I mean, that has been since day one that they've said, you're not having one without the other. And actually, I did ask Minister Hodgson about this on Thursday as well, about how confident he is on pathways. And that is going to be part of those November 15 deals that I referenced earlier. So he told me they're quite confident that they're going to meet the deadline on not just new rules and regulations and this new royalty scheme from Alberta, but also how and when and how Pathways is going to work and how it's going to get built. You are right, though, Kathleen, that oil companies look at this and they still have to convince their investors, their boards, their shareholders that this is a good idea. And that is kind of a hard sell, but part of the MOU originally signed between the federal government and Alberta is also about kind of reworking carbon markets so that potentially carbon as a product to trade will be more valuable.
2: You look at the totality of the measures and not just put it all on pathways. But nevertheless, Jatan, what pathways is meant to capture is substantially less than what the initial promise of this was.
1: Absolutely. And I've always thought that this was the hardest part of the MOU to actually fulfill for the reasons Emma pointed out. It's going to be a hard sell to shareholders because there is environmental benefit, but there's no immediate economic benefit. But, you know, if this is a real importance to the federal government, and we've seen initially this pipeline, the Pacific Link, was going to be built with private money. Now it's mostly public money. Maybe they'll do the same ultimately on pathways. I mean, if the Prime Minister is touting that this Pacific Link will be, what is a $20 billion boost to GDP and 100 something billion over a few years, and spending whatever it is on pathways is kind of maybe the price of entry to get those goods to market.
2: Shovels on the ground a year from now, do you think?
0: Do I think that? Well, no, I mean, they've got to come up with the review deadline is September 1 next year. So that would only give them a month then to actually come up with a review, come up with the conditions, and then a month to get the shovels in the ground. I don't think it'll be then, but they're looking to get this operational by 2032. But again, it depends on everything that we have just discussed. It depends on legal challenges. It depends on the consultations, how well they go. I mean, you know, every time I talk about energy, I feel like I just say, well, we'll have to wait and see. But it's so true, particularly on the energy file. Never a truer statement been made.
2: Okay, well, on the true statement ever then, in this conversation, at the very least, we will end. It's a good place to end. You did good math, by the way.
0: Thank you. Congrats. Did I get a gold star? Get a little sticker?
2: If gold I had a gold star, I'd give it to you. Yeah,
0: thanks.
2: Definitely.
0: Thanks.
2: Emma Jatan, thank you both.
0: Great to see you. Thanks
1: thank
0: so
1: you.
0: Much.
2: Emma Graney is a Calgary-based energy reporter with the Globe and Mail. Jatan Da Silva is the former CEO of the Canada Energy Regulator. And among her many other titles, she is also the inaugural executive director of the Peter Lougheed School of Politics and Democracy at the University of Alberta. And thank you to the CBC's Western Business Unit reporter, Kyle Bax. West of Centre will continue to follow all of the developments at the Pacific Link pipeline. So be sure and find and follow us on your favorite podcast app so you never miss an episode. And this week's episode was put together by senior producer Emily Sanger and producers Emily Williams and Diane Yanko. Josh Paget is our executive producer. I'm Kathleen Petty, and we'll meet right back here, West of Centre, next week. I love, Emma, that Mr.

0: Dunkin' Muffins has achieved some fame.
1: He has.
0: By virtue of West of Center.
1: Yeah, so I was out having beers with friends the other day. They said, oh, I heard about Mr. Muffins on West of Center. And I said, do you actually listen to the outro? And they're like, yeah, I didn't know he was in a calendar.
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3: Hey, it's Johanna Wagstaff. Welcome to What on Earth. I don't know about you, but I'm finding AI really hard to keep up with, and I thought I was keeping up, but it seems there's always a new model, a new data center, new AI agents, new doomsday scenarios, some new thing we're apparently supposed to understand. Even at Climate Week in New York, while I was there, AI kept barging into conversations about energy, emissions, clean technology. Everything is moving so fast. I wanted to stop and ask, where is this all taking us? Because one version of the future sounds pretty incredible. Wake up, babe. It's the year 2050. You're living in a world powered by a 100% renewable energy grid that never flickers. AI predicts cloud and wind shifts down to the second, sending power exactly where it's needed.
4: All your systems are synchronized.
3: Millions of electric vehicles, home thermostats, and rooftop solar panels are all talking to each other. One giant battery feeding clean power back into the neighborhood.
4: Today's net emissions are zero.
3: Industrial plants operate with near-perfect efficiency, predict failures before they happen, slashing energy and material waste. Welcome to the green AI dream. But there's another vision of the AI future that's been getting a lot of headlines lately.
5: Do you believe AI is powerful enough to end all of humanity?
6: AI is certainly powerful enough to drive events that, you know, cause a billion deaths.
7: Building a superintelligence is, well, it's been likened to summoning an alien species.
8: My worst fears are that we cause significant, we, the field, the technology, the industry, cause significant harm to the world.
9: So it doesn't have to kill us, like a robot doesn't have to kick in your door and shoot you. It has to simply destroy the systems that keep us alive in modern society.
3: Those warnings aren't just coming from AI critics. They're coming from tech leaders and whistleblowers alike, which makes for a bizarre contrast. On one side, AI could help usher in a green utopia. On the other, the people building it are openly discussing whether it could bring about the apocalypse. Between those two extreme futures is a much less hypothetical reality. AI's huge impact on our environment, on emissions, now. And all of this leads me to one question. Can AI save the planet before it kills us all? Okay, we're just going to take a couple more seconds to make sure everything... Yeah, we've got the big thumbs up. Thank you so much for chatting with me today. I know it's been super quiet and chill, not much going on with AI, so yeah. Thank you.
10: Yeah,
3: thank
10: not you many for, people know about this topic.
3: I know. So my guest today is Ketan Joshi. He's a freelance climate and energy consultant, writer and data analyst based in Oslo. And lately, he's been laser focused on accountability in the AI sector. Ketan, welcome to What on Earth.
10: Thank you.
3: First, I have to ask the question that's kind of preoccupying the world right now. What do you think? Is AI going to kill us with cyber attacks and biological weapons?
10: I think the best descriptions I've heard is that there are massive short-term risks to AI, but they don't really come from worldwide human extinction or nuclear war or mega viruses. They actually tend to come from simple things like somebody let a chatbot loose in a system that they weren't really meant to be letting the chatbot loose in. So these are human errors, but through the use of AI systems. I think one way that we can really understand those warnings that were just being uttered is by whether or not the companies are actually acting on the harms that we see here and now today. And I don't think they are.
3: All right. You posted on Blue Sky a few days ago that all of the recent talk about how AI might cause human extinction is a distraction from the harms this tech is causing today. Walk us through that. What environmental harms do you say it's causing today?
10: So I really

0: We focus heavily on the greenhouse gas emissions that come out of the power stations on the power grid when you start adding data centers onto that grid. I also focus on the new gas plants that are being built, these mega gas plants that are being built at an unprecedented size and scale. So that's a pretty clear one, but there are also some others that are much more local and much more concentrated. You have water consumption, which is, there are other industries that have higher overall levels of water consumption. But some data centers are built in water-stressed areas. You also have biodiversity impacts and air pollution from things like diesel generators. So these are real-world harms occurring here and now, and I think that we really need to be paying a lot more attention to them.
1: You've been looking at the emissions from artificial intelligence development in partnership with a number of environmental groups. One key example you analyzed was tech giant NVIDIA. They're known for their gaming chips, but those same designs now power the vast majority of AI data centers worldwide. What did you find?
0: We found that NVIDIA's emissions occur in a range of different ways. So, to manufacture the products that they sell to data centers, they actually require some chips that need very energy-intensive manufacturing processes. What we found, going back through the history of their sustainability reports, is that from 2020 through to 2025, their most recent report, their emissions from their supply chain increased by 725%. That is simply because they're selling more and more chips. We also found that they don't disclose the greenhouse gas emissions that occur when they sell chips to a data center, which are known as Scope 3 or indirect emissions. And the reason that we want to know this is because we want to know who they sell their chips to, on what power grids, using what types of power stations. And so what we did was we estimated that number ourselves, and we found that NVIDIA's emissions are roughly around a scale of the gas provider Santos in Australia, which is selling gas at a very large scale. So NVIDIA's greenhouse gas emissions are occurring at a scale that we see with some fossil fuel companies around the world. We also found in this report that they are the world's richest company by a decent margin. And so they have quite a lot of responsibility and influence, even if they're not running power stations themselves. So this is really, really significant and unusual for something like a company that provides bits of computers for data centers.
1: Just so our listeners are clear on this, you've been doing this research for groups, including Greenpeace, Stand.earth, and they're paying for this work?
0: That's right. Yeah, they financially support this report. And the reason that we're doing this work is because we really want to shine a light where it hasn't been shone before. So you mentioned Greenpeace and Stand.earth. They focus on corporate accountability and climate, but there are also groups that are funding this report that focus on things like green software, like the Green Software Foundation. There's kind of a coalition of different parts of these different sectors that want to shine more of a light on the company's greenhouse gas emissions.
1: What responsibility do you think tech companies like NVIDIA have to reduce the emissions from the manufacturing and use of their products?
0: NVIDIA has two ends of the supply chain that they can influence. So when they buy the chips, when they buy the products, they can say to their suppliers, "We want you running on renewable energy as best as you can manage." So that could mean high quality procurement of renewable energy through long-term power purchasing deals. It can mean actually literally building more renewable energy in the places where those things are being manufactured. But they also have a responsibility to sell the chips themselves to the cleaner companies, the companies that are doing better on their climate goals.

0: Okay, so NVIDIA co-founder and CEO Jensen Huang has a close relationship with Donald Trump. The president talks to him about AI, so I think it's worth paying attention to what he thinks. Huang recently gave an interview on the Ezra Klein Show where he said AI is the best opportunity we have to get to a sustainable future. He said, to get there, we need to use more fossil fuels over the next few years. And he used the metaphor of surgery. Listen to this.
1: You know, that's the nature of surgery. They got to cut you open and save you. You know, they got to inflict an enormous amount of pain and suffering on you so that they could save you. And so I kind of think AI is kind of like that. Over the next several years, we have to unfortunately use renewable energy, use fossil fuel, because we just don't have sustainable energy

0: enough of it to make a difference. And then after that, you know, hopefully we can transition to that.
1: Ketan, what comes to mind for you when you hear that?
2: I certainly wouldn't have chosen that metaphor if I were in that position. It's a strange one. Look, there is actually a little bit of a kernel of truth there, right? Because some climate solutions do actually require fossil fuels to actually get them built. A wind turbine is a nice example, right? Like, you actually do need fossil fuels for some processes to manufacture the steel and to put the blades together and to transport the materials. So a wind turbine is very, very different from AI as well, right? Because a wind turbine is something that we can build, deploy, and actually measure the level of greenhouse gas emissions reductions. When I ask the same question about how much emissions reductions are occurring for AI, I never, ever get a clear answer. And so what this means is, when he's saying we need to go through the painful surgery of using fossil fuels for AI, there's nothing on the other end. We're not really sure what it's actually giving back to us, in the same way that we know what a wind turbine gives back to us when we put it on the grid. So in a sense, I kind of see where he may have been coming from with that metaphor, but it's important to acknowledge that we're not getting the healing that comes after surgery, the actual health effects that you get when you've gone through surgery and you've been repaired of some illness.
1: We actually invited Jensen Huang for an interview on our show. He wasn't available, but the company sent us a statement, so I'm just going to read it. AI has real potential to drive significant emissions reductions, and the near-term infrastructure challenge deserves serious attention. NVIDIA is addressing it by improving product energy efficiency, powering our own operations with clean energy, and committing to transparency on our environmental impact. Many analysts believe AI is poised to lead net emissions reductions globally. End quote. And it's not just NVIDIA. Former American Vice President Al Gore says that AI will help solve climate change. What's your perspective on that?
2: My first question whenever I hear those kinds of statements, whether it's from Al Gore or from NVIDIA, is what is the evidence that we are seeing real emissions reductions rather than sort of potential in the distant future? And it's really tough to find examples of where different types of artificial intelligence are actually bringing about deep emissions reductions. We're not even really seeing small changes thanks to the deployment of these technologies. The other thing that comes to mind, of course, is that you have to be specific about what type of AI you're referring to. Traditional AI is this old form of machine learning where you take a data set and you kind of get a computer to predict what's going to come next in the data set. When I worked in the wind industry, we used that for predicting wind speeds, so we knew the best time to shut down the wind turbines for maintenance. But generative AI, which is what we're all familiar with chatbots, is the thing that is causing the very significant increase in energy consumption from data centers around the world, and why we're seeing fossil fuels filling the gap for that new demand. And that is a very, very different technology. One great metaphor I've heard to describe this is from the journalist Karen Howe, who wrote Empire of AI, and she describes it as like talking about the difference between a bicycle and a private jet. And I think it's really important not to smush these different types of AI together, because you can actually end up justifying the bad by describing the good.
1: I want to ask you more about that metaphor. What is the bicycle and what is the jet when it comes to AI tackling climate problems?
2: What we generally found is that when you read through one of these corporate sustainability reports, you'll see a lot of different AI solutions discussed. So you'll see things like forecasting wind speeds. You'll see things like recognizing images of land to detect a bushfire or figure out where to site your solar farm. And these forms of AI are known as traditional AI. They're very low energy. You don't need to build a data center to run these models. In that metaphor, these would be the bicycles and the kind of like lean, targeted, narrow applications of machine learning that have kind of been around for quite some time, so they're not really new technologies. The new thing is using that same logic of learning from a data set, but taking the entire world's knowledge and applying it to that, so that you can then predict the next word or the next sentence when somebody sends a query, or the next pixel in an image, or the next image in a series in a video. And that is the same logic applied on a much, much, much larger scale. That's actually why we specify in the report consumer generative

0: it performs that function with uniquely high energy consumption and uniquely high greenhouse gas emissions, in the same way that a private jet does indeed get you from A to B, but the energy and emissions intensity of doing so is very strange and very unique. And so we really see consumer generative AI in that category. So the reason that we use this metaphor is because we want people to understand that it is very unique and very energy and emissions intensive compared to doing a calculation using a calculator rather than typing the calculation into ChatGPT.
1: Okay, so I'm hearing you say that we can already solve a lot of climate problems using that bicycle version of AI, not the jet plane, and keep emissions down too. But wouldn't developing more powerful generative AI lead to more and better and faster climate solutions?
0: Yes, that is a possibility. What we really wanted to find was a solid example of generative AI specifically being used to advance a climate solution to a material degree. And we kind of found a few little bits and pieces that maybe were on the pathway. So one example that we found was actually sustainability reporting, the use of generative AI in sustainability reporting. So wrangling data, writing the report itself. This is basically like a time-saving tool. One nice example that I saw recently was actually analyzing submissions and documents and papers to public inquiries to understand how fossil fuel lobbying is being done. But these, again, are narrow applications. And I think they're really not the things that are driving massive data center growth. One thing to point out that is quite a recent development, I would say the past weeks, perhaps even months, is the use of what is known as agentic AI, which is basically when you have a chatbot that can, in a sense, talk to itself. It's basically sending queries repeatedly to itself to the extent that it could perform a function on your computer. So you could ask it to book you a flight. And that is an increase in capability. I think it's tough to deny that that is actually something that people have been increasingly using. But there was also, just a couple of days ago, a fantastic new data set released by a group known as the Sustainable AI Group. And they actually have estimates of the energy consumption of different forms of AI. And the gulf between the energy consumption of just using a regular chatbot to ask, write me a recipe for pasta, and using agentic AI to say, go and Google me 10 recipes for pasta, is huge, right? Like they found examples where it can be basically, you know, almost 10 times, 20 times the energy consumption, you know, just for a similar task. And of course, the reason is that agents are chatbots or language models just running on a loop, repeatedly querying themselves. And so in the sense that there is increased capabilities there, somebody who's working in the climate space, somebody who's working on clean energy technologies is probably going to be using these tools in some way, shape, or form, but it comes with an increased climate cost that I think we haven't really come to terms with yet. And so I'm quite worried because we will start to see the impact of autonomous self-prompting AI agents. And I think we're going to see things get significantly worse.
1: We are seeing public pushback against these data centers around the world, here in Canada. What do you think that could mean for the climate movement more broadly?
0: The pushback against data centers has been really, really significant in many different parts of the world. It's fascinating to see. I think what the climate movement needs to recognize is that that feeling is not going away. Once trust is lost, it's pretty hard to get it back. And I think that the tech industry, the data center development industry, are at a total loss as to what to do here. And I think that the climate movement has earned trust over a very long time, and it has been very, very hard fought. And if we want to preserve that trust, we have to make sure that we only really associate and align ourselves with those who are doing the right thing and winning that public trust as they should by making the right decisions about right-sizing software development, making sure that data center development really is truly clean and very respectful of the communities where it's done. And I think that's really important. If we kind of go all in on this without thinking hard about

0: real feelings and the real sentiment, then we could actually end up in a situation where we see a repeat of much of the public backlash against renewable energy, large-scale renewable energy, which has not been good for anybody involved.
1: There's so much worry and rhetoric right now about this technology, but is there any way to put the brakes on AI expansion? Can we go back to just bicycles now that we're building these jets?
0: There's no real way to uninvent AI or generative AI as we know it, but there are options that you can take to have significantly lower energy consumption while at least returning somewhat similar services. So there's a push for what is known as frugal AI, which is basically generative AI systems that are not running at the size and scale and speed as we see from the big tech companies. You can actually download local models onto your computer and use these chatbots. It's a lot slower. You don't always get such detailed answers straight away. You don't get very wordy answers, but you do get something that is controlled in its energy consumption. And I think that a broader push towards these lower energy models is at least a good starting point. And I personally feel that there should be less usage of generative AI, but that is something that is not a thing that most people are going to agree with.
1: Ketan Joshi, thank you so much for your time today.
0: Thank you for having me.
1: So as I mentioned, we tried to get an interview with Jensen Huang at NVIDIA. We also reached out to Microsoft and Google for their response to some of Ketan's critiques of AI. They didn't respond by our deadline. We're really keen to get all sorts of perspectives on AI, and I'd love to hear yours. Our email is earth@cbc.ca. I went into this thinking of AI as two competing futures. Blame my love for 90s sci-fi, but is it going to be the Terminator, this thing we create that eventually destroys us? Or Lilu from Fifth Element, this incredibly powerful technology that swoops in to save humanity? But after talking to Ketan, I'm wondering if both those futures let us off the hook a little. They make AI sound like something that happens to us. Because right now, AI is an infrastructure story. Data centers, power plants, chip factories, physical things we're choosing to build today, and infrastructure has a habit of sticking around. So maybe the question isn't whether AI eventually saves or destroys us, it's what gets built in the meantime. Because we don't know what AI will be capable of 10 or 20 years from now, but we do know the carbon footprint of what's getting built to feed it. And maybe I'll just take a beat before I get an AI agent to organize my life or generate an image of the Terminator and Lilu hugging.

0: Before we go, here's something else on my radar this week. And that thing is the pipeline. Just days ago, Prime Minister Mark Carney was in Fort McMurray with a big announcement.
1: The Government of Canada is officially listing the West Coast Pipeline, now known as Pacific Link, as a project of national interest.
2: Oh, yeah.
1: There we go. On time.
0: As the federal government's first project of national interest, the pipeline linking the oil sands to the Pacific coast will go through an expedited regulatory process. A number of environmental groups are criticizing the project as a risk to the climate and environment, but also as a financial risk Canadian taxpayers will be on the hook for. The pipeline is being paired with the Pathways Carbon Capture and Storage Project, which Mark Carney says will help reduce the amount of CO2 released into the atmosphere in oil sands production. We'll continue to follow this and other stories in Alberta, including the referendum, in the coming weeks. That's it for this week. Keep an eye out for my video on AI and the climate on the CBC News YouTube and TikTok accounts. You can find What on Earth wherever you get your podcasts. New episodes are in your feed every Saturday. And we're going to keep on covering AI. We're with you, figuring out what it means for our planet. To make sure you don't miss any episodes of What on Earth, be sure to hit that follow button on your favorite podcast app. Do it. The What on Earth team includes Molly Siegel, Rachel Sanders, Matthias Wolfson, GP Mendoza, and Catherine Wolfson. The clip you heard of Jensen Huang on The Ezra Klein Show is published by The New York Times. I'm Johanna Wagstaff. We'll see you next week on What on Earth.

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1: It's time for us to put an end to these costly liberal schemes.
0: High-speed rail, Toronto to Montreal, Edmonton to Calgary. Are you on board for high-speed rail in Canada? What questions do you have? The lines are open. You can call Checkup now.
2: This is CBC News from Vancouver. Good afternoon. I'm Stephanie Mercier. The search continues for the crew and passengers on an Ontario Air ambulance that went missing off the U.S. East Coast. Debris from the Gulfstream G-100 jet was found roughly 150 kilometers southeast of Boston. The plane, belonging to Hamilton-based Latitude Air Ambulance, was on a flight from Bermuda to Boston. U.S. Air Traffic Control says it lost contact with the plane early Saturday morning. Hundreds of demonstrators gathered in Vancouver this weekend to mount another protest against the local impacts of artificial intelligence. The CBC's Tanya Fletcher has more on what they're worried about.
3: It's very important right now, especially with the municipal elections coming up.
4: Tor LaRocque is founder of No AI Vancouver. He says there's growing community opposition to AI data centers, including the facility planned for Mount Pleasant. Adding, this anti-AI rally is one of many held around the world this weekend, part of a growing global movement.
3: All across Canada, I believe a few places in the United States, Europe, I believe Australia is having some as well, so it's super important that we all show up and spread the word and hopefully put an end to these AI data centers.
4: Cy Ackle was part of the march. He works for a tech startup and says he can see the benefit of AI's emergence when used with intention. But
5: I think the problem here is the sheer power of this technology, the scale at which it's being rolled out.
4: The group is asking people to sign petitions against the rollout of AI in Vancouver and across Canada. One is urging a 2-year moratorium on AI use in BC classrooms. So far, that petition has some 2,500 signatures. Tanya Fletcher, CBC News, Vancouver.
2: Some residents in Grand Prairie, Alberta, are frustrated with the way the local county approved a permit to build a data center there. But as Eagle Anderson reports, the county is considering changes to the way future applications will be handled.
6: It's just a couple minutes drive. It's not very far away.
7: Josh Bourget lives in the town of Sexsmith, about 20 kilometers north of the city of Grand Prairie. The county of Grand Prairie approved a data center development permit southwest of the town last month. Bourget has concerns around electrical grid strain and lack of public consultation throughout the permitting process.
6: There's just a lot of unknowns.
7: The permit, submitted by Tower Services and Contracting Limited, was approved by county administration because data processing establishments fall under permitted use in their land use bylaw. County Reeve Amanda McDonald says they have heard the concerns from residents.
8: We are taking that very seriously, and that's why we're reviewing this process.
7: The bylaw was created in 2003, and McDonald says council is meeting Monday to discuss amending it. Provincial permitting is still required before a development can go ahead. Eagle Anderson, CBC News, Grand Prairie.
2: Elections BC says all the candidates have been finalized for the upcoming provincial election. It says only one party is running a full slate, that is the BC Conservatives. The BC NDP says its paperwork for its final candidate was incomplete. That party is running a candidate in 92 out of 93 ridings. Elections BC says the Greens are running 73 candidates. Centre BC has 35, two more than one BC. The finalized list includes a total of 355 people who are running for provincial office. Quebecers are getting ready to vote in their provincial election tomorrow. It's a crowded field, even with five main parties vying for the top. Polls suggest the Parti Québécois has a narrow edge, while the Coalition Avenir Québec is fighting for survival after governing for 8 years. You can find a breakdown of each major party's promises on our website, cbcnews.ca.

0: Looking at the BC weather, for the North Coast, rainy tonight, a low of 11. For the Peace region, partly cloudy, down to 10 degrees. For the Central Interior, a few showers, a low of 7. For the Southeast, clear with some fog, a low down to plus 5. For the Southern Interior, clear tonight, a low of 8 degrees. And also clear for the South Coast, a low tonight of 10 degrees. Clearing as well on Monday, with highs from 18 up to 21 degrees inland for Metro Vancouver.
1: Joey Pettuello runs a coffee roastery, so he knows what a good bean should smell like, how it should feel, the fineness of the grind. But it wasn't always that way.
2: I didn't drink coffee till university, and I started with instant, but I started with just eating spoonfuls of instant coffee. Like,
1: he's come a long way since then, and it turns out, so is instant coffee.

Hi, I'm Paul Habershrud. Welcome to The Cost of Living. Instant coffee hasn't always had the best reputation. The knock was that it was stale, bitter, made with cheap beans. So then why is break room battery acid now having a moment? Also today, the weekend. There it is. 2 days off at the end of the week. It's a glorious thing. It's also a relatively new invention. Workers had to fight hard for that free time. So are we still living up to the promise of the weekend and really taking time off work? Up first, what's the opposite of back by popular demand? How about, you didn't ask for it, but hey, let's talk about the bond market.

0: Robin Malhotra bought his house 5 years ago. 4 bedrooms in Calgary, in the suburbs. Back then, mortgage rates were near an all-time low. He went with a variable mortgage. Then interest rates spiked up and he kind of got cooked. Well, now Robin's up for renewal and he has to decide.
1: Is 5 year the right choice? Is 3 year the right choice? So, you know, I'm struggling with those kind of questions right now.
0: So many questions. How's the economy? What about inflation? What's the Bank of Canada doing with interest rates? Robin follows all that kind of stuff.
1: I keep my eyes and ears open in what's going around, and not an economist by any way or form, but yeah, you know, it's a layman, understanding of what's happening in the economic world.
0: Now, one thing Robin's not paying attention to, U.S. bond yields. And can you blame him? Even saying U.S. bond yields, kind of a snoozer. But to anyone in Canada who borrows money, the federal government, anyone with a mortgage or car loan, the U.S. bond market matters. Like a lot. So, let's talk bonds. And Jenny DeRosio is here to help us out.
2: Hello.
0: Hi there. So the entire financial world is watching U.S. bonds go up. That's happening for a lot of reasons. But before we get into any of that, let's talk about what a bond actually is.
2: Sure. A bond is like an IOU. When a company or a government wants to borrow money, they can sell bonds to investors. A government, for example, says, you loan me $1,000 for a certain amount of time. It could be 3 months, 5 years, or even 30 years. And at the end of that, I'll give you back your $1,000.
0: But that's not all you get back.
2: No, they need to make it worth your while, so they add an interest payment. But in the bond world, they call that interest the yield. And that yield, it can go up, it can go down. It depends on market demand.
0: So bond yields, or treasury yields. Treasury is just another word you may hear. It's a term for all the kinds of U.S. government debt, including bonds. So to explain how these yields work, how about this? I'll be the U.S. government and you be a bond investor.
2: Okay, sure. I'll be this show's bond girl today.
0: Great. All right. So I'd like to sell you this 5-year treasury.
2: Sure. But what's in it for me?
0: Well, how about a 4% yield? That means every year I'll give you

0: percent on your $1,000 bond.
1: So you'll give me $40 a year, and that's every year for the next 5 years.
0: Exactly. And at the end of 5 years, I'll give you your $1,000 back, and you'll have that $200 in interest payments that you already got.
1: Ooh, so $1,200 5 years from now, I'll take it.
0: Okay, now let's say things start looking worse for me, the U.S. government. Inflation's going up, I'm piling on debt. But I come back to you and I say, so Jenny, would you like to buy another 5-year bond that also yields 4%?
1: I don't know. You look a little risky. I think I'd rather invest my money in something else.
0: Okay. Playing hard to get. What if I kick the yield up to 4.25%?
1: No.
0: 4.5%?
1: Still no.
0: 5%?
1: Okay, I'll take it.
0: Whew, great.
1: And that is how you force bond yields higher.
0: Well, good job by you. Thanks for helping us out.
1: Anytime.
0: People buying U.S. bonds right now are behaving like Jenny. They want a better return on their money. So now the yield on the 10-year U.S. Treasury has shot up to more than 5%. A year ago, it was around 4%. That is a big jump for bonds. Yields haven't been this high in nearly 20 years. There are all kinds of reasons for why this is happening. But here's a big one.
2: Inflation has been way above the central bank target since 2021. This is not a short-term miss. I mean, this has been going on for 5 years. This is pretty serious.
0: Don Drummond teaches at Queen's University, and he's a former chief economist at TD Bank. So what does inflation have to do with bond yields? Well,
2: if I'm an investor, I want to have a return after inflation. So the starting point essentially is the rate of inflation. Typically, a 10-year bond yield would be 2 to 3 percentage points above the rate of inflation.
0: If you're an investor and you think inflation will go up, what will it take to convince you to buy bonds? Well, you need a big enough yield to cover inflation, plus, a little something extra. A government needs to give you a reason to buy its bonds, and that pushes yields higher.
2: You have to appease the bondholders and have a product that they're going to be interested in holding with a reasonable assurance you're going to pay them back and a reasonable rate of return.
0: U.S. bonds are considered the safest investment in the world. America has never defaulted on its debt. That means when it sells a bond, it's always paid back its bondholders. And Don doesn't think that's about to change. But he says a lot of stuff can happen over the life of a bond.
2: If you got a 10-year bond, or particularly you got a 30-year bond, you've got a long, long period of uncertainty. You should be nervous every single day. A lot can go wrong in 30 years. It's not like you've got a 30-day guaranteed investment certificate, but you're talking 10 to 30 years. And you may say, sitting here today, the U.S. and these other governments aren't going to default, but their debt ratios are rising very rapidly, and governments just keep piling more and more on top of it.
0: The U.S. government is spending more money than it's taking in. Its national debt is now more than $40 trillion. America now spends more servicing its debt than it does on its military.
2: The U.S. federal government debt to GDP ratio is over 100%. That's over double what Canada's is. It's much higher than it's been historically. In Canada's darkest hour, 1995-96, our federal debt-to-GDP ratio was 66.6%. And we thought we were in the midst of a fiscal crisis. They're 110%. They're almost double what we were. And not only do they not perceive as a crisis, they seem to be totally indifferent to it.
0: The U.S. is paying for its budget deficits by selling bonds. But higher yields means it has to pay more interest. So it needs to sell even more bonds, then more, and more. This is potentially the kind of debt doom loop that makes investors nervous. To calm their nerves, you guessed it, they want an even higher yield. Now, you may be wondering, what does this really have to do with us, here in Canada? Well, the US bond market is kind of like Las Vegas, in reverse. What happens there doesn't stay there. The global bond market is competitive. Everyone's trying to attract investors. And U.S. Treasury yields, they set the tone for Canada. If they go up, Canadian yields get pulled higher in their wake. And here's where the rubber hits the road. when the Bank of Canada decides on

0: interest rates. That sets a floor for what a bank charges to lend us money. But when we go into a bank to borrow money, the bond market, it has a lot of pull. Like if you look at the nuts and bolts of what happens when you get a mortgage.
1: If you take a five-year fixed mortgage, the bank prices that off a five-year bond because when they give you the mortgage, they have to finance that mortgage and they finance that mortgage by buying a bond.
0: And the yield on five-year Canadian bonds in the last year is up by more than a full percent. Don says that's not all due to the U.S., but a big chunk of it is. So Canada, we may not be as insulated from scary headlines like U.S. debt hits $40 trillion, as we might like.
1: Maybe it seems an esoteric subject on the bond yield, but it is at the heart of the mortgage market and what you're paying on your mortgage. So I think this is your life and breath for the next while, particularly for those people who are coming up for a new mortgage as they took in 2021 and 22. If you are going to take another fixed term mortgage, that is going to be priced off the bond markets. So this rise in the bond is going to be very expensive for you.
0: So our mortgages and car loans are getting more expensive. But that's not all. All of this country's borrowing, that includes Ottawa and the provinces, is costing us more. Don Drummond says in the last 15 years, we've gotten used to ultra-low interest rates. Rates, though, have historically been much higher. He's not about to make any predictions about where things could go from here. But Don, he's been around a while. So I asked him, how much higher could rates go?
1: Well, the extreme would be 1981. The U.S. 10 years hit 15%. I mean, hopefully we're not going to see a situation like that. You know, could they rise to 7 or 8? Absolutely.
0: He's not saying that's going to happen. But when I said 7%, he didn't quite call me a whippersnapper. He just said he's seen it before and a lot more. This is The Cost of Living. I'm Paul Havershood. Many of us have really leaned into coffee culture. And let's be real. We can be pretentious. Give me a single-shot espresso macchiato with bone-dry foam. So, you know, just wave the steamed milk past the drink. But if our tastes have gone upscale, how can plain old instant coffee, powdered despair, be making a comeback?
2: Andrew Ling loves coffee. In his 20s and 30s, he spared no expense for the perfect cup.
3: I got to get like the coffee siphon. And then I was like, pour over. And then I'm like, I got to get an expensive grinder. So I went through the whole journey.
2: Then life got busy. He became a dad. And those quiet mornings with a cup of single origin Tanzanian peaberry went bye-bye.
3: Get the kid dressed, get the kid's lunch, get the kid to school, all that stuff. Like, who's got time to savor a coffee in the morning?
2: Andrew still needed his fix. He just needed it faster. So last year, he switched to instant.
3: It's black and it's dark. It's totally acceptable.
2: And it's convenient. Just pour some hot water in a cup and add one scoop of the magic brown powder. Maxwell House, Nescafe, the kind of coffee served in styrofoam cups at church potlucks, has been around for decades. But it hasn't always had the best reputation. Joey Pitoello manages a coffee in Nova Scotia called Just Us.
4: You know, I think it got a bad rap for good reason at one point.
2: His roastery makes its own brand of instant coffee. Instant, Joey says, is just regular coffee that's been freeze-dried.
4: So somebody's already brewed the coffee at some point, and all the soluble stuff is all that's left after they remove the water again and sell it to you.
2: So instant coffee can be made with any type of coffee. Joey says in the past, a lot of it was made with cheaper, lower-quality beans. But now, specialty roasters across the country are changing the game.
4: They've got access to some of the finest coffees that have ever been grown. And now there's experimentation happening even with those incredible coffees to enhance and change their flavors.
2: He says instant coffee tastes better than it used to. And Canadians are noticing.

0: In 2024, retail sales for caffeinated instant coffee hit $330 million, up nearly 10% from the year before. And that number is expected to keep growing. Robert Carter is a food industry analyst and the president of the Coffee Association of Canada.
1: Coffee in Canada is so important. It's the number one consumed items for Canadians, more so than tap water.
0: But it's getting more expensive. Over the last 2 years, coffee prices have gone up by more than 30%. Robert says that's changing some of our habits.
1: We're in a very economically challenged period right now. And, you know, people usually suggest their first cutback is going to be going to a coffee shop.
0: And instant is one of the cheapest options out there. So that daily latte at your favorite cafe?
1: There may be some, you know, they'd have one less visit or two less visits a week and replace that with an instant.
0: But price is only part of the story. Instant coffee is versatile. You can take it camping or use it to add some kick to your chocolate cake.
1: There's some unique, you know, social trends that are displaying the use of instant coffee in different recipes and whatnot.
0: And then there's the Dalgona, the viral whipped coffee trend.
2: Three ingredients, instant coffee, sugar, and also hot water.
3: Now just whip it up until it's nice and foamy.
4: Smooth and creamy and so dang good. Enjoy, cousin.
0: Thanks, cousin. Right now, Andrew Ling doesn't have time for food experiments. He drinks his instant coffee black. But does he love it? Well,
5: I mean, if I apply my snobbery to it, it's not great.
0: You know what is great, though? All the money he's saving. Because when Andrew does stock up on the magic brown powder, he only ever buys
5: whatever is on sale, my friend. Whatever is on sale.
0: For the cost of living, I'm Danielle Nerman.

0: On your Radio NBI podcast, this is The Cost of Living. I'm Paul Havershood. We talk a lot about work on this show, but in our hearts, we don't ever forget what Loverboy told us all those years ago. Everybody's working for the weekend. Now. Yeah. Two glorious days off work to, you know, party or work in the garden, whatever. But we didn't always have a weekend. It's actually a relatively new invention. So how did it come to be, and do we still appreciate it? Craig Herron is a professor emeritus of history at York University, and I'm guessing a fan of the weekend. Craig, hi.
1: Hi.
0: So Craig, it's hard to imagine in this day and age right now for us not having a weekend, but what was life like before the weekend?
1: Well, it was not easy. Basically, if you were working for wages, the regular work week was 6 days of 10 hours. This is in the late 19th, early 20th century. That was your normal work week. But the beginning of the weekend was the Sunday that everyone got off because for religious reasons. It was supposed to be a very quiet day. And if you've lived in a Canadian city in the 20th century, you know that that spirit lasted way past the Second World War. In the 50s and 60s, you still couldn't have sports. Well, in the 60s, I think it finally arrived, but you couldn't have sports on Sundays. You couldn't have alcohol consumption on Sundays. Most stores closed on Sundays. So the weekend started as a religious convention of one day. But for the rest of the week, you worked your little butt off, right? It was a long week.
0: But, I mean, you're saying for most people, 6 days a week, 10 hours a day. So when did that start to change?
1: Not until there were a very small number of craftsmen who managed to argue for a shorter work day. There was pressure from the labor movement in the late 19th century to have a 9-hour working day and then an 8-hour working day. And quite often when they were talking about 9 hours, they were talking as though a 54-hour week would actually give you Saturday afternoon off. So you'd work 9 hours, or you would work a

0: full day on the first 5 days, and then you'd have only a four-hour time on Saturday. So by the 1920s, people are starting to more often get Saturday afternoon off. Now, for employers, this had an attraction because there was a way in which workers in several industries, and mostly male workers, of course, were taking Mondays off. Became known as Blue Monday, when you would just not show up for work. Not every Monday, but often enough. And that was usually because you got yourself polluted on the weekend and you had to recover from that. So employers began to realize if they let them have Saturday afternoon off, then they could blow all that steam off and then be ready to start work on Monday mornings. But that half-day arrangement lasted into the 1940s.
1: Okay, so we've got this half-day Saturday off, but the full sort of two-day weekend that most of us now know, when did that come around?
0: Well, there were people talking about it as early as the 1920s. Henry Ford introduced it into his factories exactly 100 years ago this month. But the real breakthrough came in the 1940s. During the Second World War, as the labor movement got much stronger again, largely because there was no unemployment. Everyone had a job, and you could tell your employer to stuff it and go and get another job. So he didn't have the whip of poverty to crack over your back. And so unions got much stronger, and the demand for a shorter working day became part of that package of new demands that came up. That was originally only a wartime experience, but in 1945, 6, 7, those years, there were many, many big strikes across the country in which the 8-hour day, 40-hour week was one of the many issues that were being raised. And unlike what had happened at the end of the First World War, they won these demands. And governments began to recognize that this was something that they couldn't hold back against anymore. So it was no longer just what unions could get, but what could they convince the government to put into legislation. So in Ontario, for example, there was legislation passed in 1944 that established standards of how many hours you should work. And there was a 44-hour week, which in fact was the 8-hour day, but with the Saturday tacked onto it. But by the 1950s, pretty well everybody was working 5 days a week. It was the new norm that was expected. You shouldn't have to work through weekends unless you're paid overtime.
1: Compared to the earlier days of the weekend that you're talking about right now, if we fast forward to today and we think about how we spend our weekends now, how we spend our leisure time, is it the same? Is it different?
0: Well, in a bunch of ways, it's different because Sunday is no longer a closed off day as it once was. Now, everything is wide open. And if we have all those retail outlets open, someone's got to be in the stores working there. And it means that for some people, the weekend is not a time of leisure and relaxation. They have to work. On top of that, we have a much more fluid kind of work schedule for a lot of people who work electronically, who work at all hours, all times of the day or week, and can be on call anytime. Their cell phone could ring whenever their employer wants them. We've got the gig economy where so many people are buzzing up and down the streets in their hundreds carrying food packages to different households and delivering Amazon goods and so on all weekend long. So for a lot of people, there's no weekend break. They may have another day or two off during the week, but this very formal time around which we used to organize our leisure, you know, the notion that you stop abruptly at a time on Friday and then you start abruptly again on Monday morning is for a lot of people not the reality that they live through anymore.
1: Does that worry you at all, that our weekends, which used to be discreet in this time we could spend to ourselves, now work is bleeding into that time as much as it is?
0: Definitely. And I think that the importance of leisure in our lives should never be underestimated. And I think that, and the other thing I didn't mention, the demographic change is really significant. Far more wives and mothers are working now than ever. And it's pretty common now that most households have a husband and wife and kids. Both parents are working. So the weekend is a time for a lot of family work that has to get done. The laundry or shopping or various things that are just... And that is another way in which the work world has impinged on private life and made the leisure time more difficult and more limited. And I guess it was always a bit of a pie in the sky to think that you were going to have two perfect days off, unless if you're 18 years old and you have no responsibilities, maybe that's still how it works for you. But if you're 40 and you've got two kids,

0: and a partner and a mortgage to pay off and all those things, then you're probably feeling a different kind of pressure about that time off. And I think that's a sad development. And I would hope that people will push back, and it's time to start talking about a 4-day work week again. That was on the agenda at some point, and then we can start saying, okay, we'll have a real weekend, and it won't be, all that work won't bleed into it in the same way.
1: Well, the world is complicated right now, and I do wonder, are there lessons from the earlier days of the weekend that we could take for ourselves now and maybe pay some more attention to?
0: Well, I think it would be, this is my general view of the world, but I think it would be wonderful if we could slip out from under the constant pressure to consume that drives so much of the weekend time. You got a closet full of clothes, but you think that the best thing you can do is go out and buy more clothes on a Saturday afternoon or something. I think there are ways in which we have, our whole culture has moved towards consumption as a solution to alienation and unhappiness and so on, when in actual fact, in decades gone by, when people couldn't afford to do that, they took much more social ways of interacting, of spending time with friends and family and going on small outings and just playing games or whatever it might be. And it's not that people don't do that anymore, but I think that there's a tremendous pressure to do more than that, or to respond to market pressures and advertising pressures that really are beyond reasonable.
1: So I think, as the kids used to say, maybe just go out and touch grass.
0: Or play baseball.
1: Craig, thanks.
0: Okay, thank you.
1: Craig Herron is a professor emeritus of history at York University. That's all for the show. The Cost of Living is based in Calgary. The show is produced by Danielle Nerman, Jenny DeRosio, and Jennifer Keane, with help from Jeff, the boy in the bright white sports car, Kynock. I'm Paul Habertrude. Thanks for listening.

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1: I'm John Chipman, a producer with CBC's audio documentary unit, and this is Storylines. The end of September was a big week for elite cycling in Canada, with Montreal hosting the Union Cycliste Internationale, or UCI, Road World Championships. Competitors were laser-focused on two things, having the races of their lives and not getting hurt. Competitive cycling is a dangerous sport. Crashes are common.
2: Big crash. Sani Bagaccia, the leader of La Vuelta España, has come down, and he's come down hard.
3: Wow, we don't see him often in the crashes, but he has hurt himself. He sits back down.
1: Tadej Pogacar, the two-time men's world champion, who's also won the Tour de France five times, was unable to defend his title this year because of a severe crash he suffered at a race in Spain in August. And during the world championships themselves, several riders were forced to abandon their races because of crashes, including Canadian Magdalene Vallière-Mill, the defending women's world champion. Just this year, at least 11 riders have died during races or training rides. At a time when the sport is getting faster and faster, the winner of the Tour de France now averages about 42 kilometers per hour over the entire race. Some competitive cyclists say there is an urgent need to better protect riders.
4: La course commence dans 15 minutes. Start of the race in about 15 minutes.
1: I'm standing in an industrial park on the outskirts of Saint-Georges, a city of 33,000 people about 100 kilometers south of Quebec City in the rolling foothills of the Appalachian Mountains. It's a chaotic hive of activity as cyclists zip in and out of the parking lot, weaving around team support staff and well-wishers as they warm up for the day's

0: races. This is the heartland of competitive cycling in Canada. It's late June, and I'm here for the Canadian Road Cycling Championships, whose winners will qualify for the Worlds in Montreal. Some big names are here.
1: Et nous soulignons le retour de Michael Woods. Michael Woods is back with us today. He won the title in 2024.
0: Michael Woods has had a long, accomplished professional career racing in Europe, even taking a stage of the Tour de France in 2023. He retired from professional racing last year.
2: I started racing bikes in 2010. The bike that I'm on now versus the bike that I first started racing on is night and day. The speeds that you can hit are far higher, but the rules haven't caught up, and that's made the sport far more dangerous.
0: Crashes were a big part of why he retired from professional cycling. Michael is fine competing in smaller circuit races like this one, but he's done racing in the enormous mountain-spanning World Tour events in Europe. To his mind, the sport is not doing enough to protect its athletes.
2: I've had way too many crashes. I've probably averaged around 3 to 4 per season and raced for over 15 years, so definitely in the 30s to 40s. In 2019, I broke my femur. Last season, 2025, I crashed and woke up in an ambulance, broke my collarbone, and yeah, severe concussion.
0: In fact, winning the Nationals again isn't even his primary goal.
2: I'm trying to set up my former teammate, Pierre-André Côté, for the win.
0: For the elite women's race, Alex Volstad is among the hopeful. I ask her what her plan is today.
3: Survive and see what happens.
0: The 20-year-old races professionally for EF Education Oatly, another World Tour team. She's based in Spain. Not all the cyclists are as accomplished or experienced as Michael or Alex. In fact, riders don't have to qualify for the Nationals. Just buy a license through your provincial cycling federation and you're in. A focused young cyclist with a scruff of beard warms up on his trainer.
4: This is my first time. This is definitely the biggest race I'll have done.
0: Ilan Basada rides with an amateur team in Montreal.
4: I've only been racing for 3 years. I've been riding probably for 5 or so. I think it's going to be tough with the field that we have.
0: Ilan was supposed to be racing with a friend, but he broke his collarbone at a recent race.
4: It's really a shame.
5: Is this something that you think about when you're going?
4: Yeah, every race. Try not to crash. If you stay on two wheels, it's a good race.
0: A light drizzle falls as the men begin their 185-kilometer race. From here, they ride 30K through winding hills before doing a 15K loop 8 times and then heading back. I fall behind the support vehicles following the riders out to the circuit loop, but it's not long before the first signs of trouble.
6: Let's see what's going on.
0: An ambulance is parked on the side of the road. A dazed rider walks toward it. When I get close, I ask him what happened.
7: It's wet, so one break and they've done, everything was done.
5: What did you hurt here?
7: My ankle.
0: His arm is also in a sling and he looks to be favoring his collarbone. Further on, another rider sits on the side of the road, too distraught to speak. His girlfriend, Florence Filion, who is in the team's support vehicle, explains what happened.
3: I think a guy was stressed in his riding and just made everybody fall.
0: I ask her how many riders crashed.
3: Maybe 5. A lot just continued the race. A guy hit its head and still decided to continue.
0: Florence's boyfriend is not seriously injured, but his bike is wrecked.
5: Is it because of the wet? Is that what it was?
3: I think it was just the rider.
0: She acknowledges there's a wide range of skill levels here. Inexperienced amateurs up against seasoned pros.
3: Lots of pressure on these young men, and that causes stuff like this.
0: Michael Woods says crashes are a constant worry for competitive cyclists. He's competed in races in which riders died. So has Alex Volstad.
8: I didn't know her personally. I mean, I would race with her throughout the year.
0: 2 years ago, when Alex was just 18, a young Swiss rider named Muriel Führer died at the World Championships in Zurich in a junior race in which they were both competing.
8: I didn't I was just riding the race normal, like we hadn't heard anything during the race. So I just like crossed the line and thought, oh, it's just a normal day out.
0: Canadian Naomi Julien was also in the 73.6K race. She was 17 at the time, competing for an amateur team based in the Netherlands.
9: The weather was really bad. It was raining and it was quite cold, like I think 15 degrees or something.
0: The race started in the pretty suburb of Ooster, taking riders around a lake and into a loop that climbed onto a plateau of trees and farmland perched high above Zurich, before a treacherous descent through a heavily wooded, steep and secluded forest ravine. Heavy rains had soaked the roads, which were littered with wet leaves.
9: I actually had really bad legs. So yeah, I still finished the race and I finished around 80 something placed.
8: I believe I was 13th or 12th maybe. So for me, I was pretty happy with it.
0: As the competitors crossed the finish line, no one knew that Muriel Fuhrer was still out there.
8: She crashed on one of the descents up in the woods. There was a really long, wet descent in the trees, but I think she had slipped out in a corner and gone under a guardrail and into the ditch, and then no one saw it because it was so strung out on the descent. Sometimes you're often alone. Like, I'm often like that in races if I'm dropped, so it's quite scary sometimes. You're just sometimes alone in the middle of nowhere.
0: Race organizers eventually realized Muriel was unaccounted for. A search party was mobilized, but it would be more than 80 minutes after her crash before a safety marshal found her lying unconscious in the woods. Muriel Fuhrer died in hospital the following day.
9: It was really weird how we found out, actually. We were, I think, at a restaurant, like heading back home because we were driving back all the way to the Netherlands. And we found out on Instagram, yeah, about her death. And it was a big shock.
0: Naomi Julien didn't realize it at the time, but she was riding with Muriel just before her fatal descent.
9: The police, of course, did an investigation, and they went to see the live stream and who was there around her. In the live stream, we can see we're next to each other.
0: Naomi didn't know Muriel, but they were both part of a group of riders working together to finish the race.
9: This was the last uphill before going into the circuit, but I actually went into the descent quite focused and at full speed.
0: Naomi stayed ahead of Muriel on the descent and didn't see or hear anything out of the ordinary.
9: I think the police, they asked a few questions about if there was wild moles that could have implied the accident. I unfortunately haven't heard anything or seen anything. Maybe I was too in the zone, but I think there was nothing there.
0: Muriel died from a traumatic brain injury. The Zurich Public Prosecutor's Office found that emergency crews acted quickly once alerted, and its investigation did not place criminal fault on organizers or responders. The final report did not address whether the delay in finding Muriel contributed to her death. Police and race officials acknowledged that the torrential rain, wet, leaf-covered asphalt, and low visibility under the dense forest canopy were all factors in her crash.
8: It was just quite a shock, and like, especially my family too, like they were in Canada at the time, so they were just like, whoa, like some girl passed away in your race and like this could happen to you. It was just very close to home. A girl my age, it's crazy to just think that it could happen to me.
0: The race did two passes through the tree-lined descent, meaning all the competitors passed by the spot Muriel crashed, not knowing she was lying there just off the road unseen. Naomi says she struggled initially to process what had happened.
9: I was a bit in disbelief that someone actually took the start of this race and never finished. I don't know how, as a friend, as a family member, I would have passed through this. It's really terrible. But also my coach at that time, he was like, lay your bike on this side, go through your emotions, and then we'll get back. So I took a good month without touching my bike, thinking if I truly want to do this, is it worth it? And for me, it just brings a lot more than I can lose.
0: Michael Woods was competing at those world championships as well. Despite the tragedy, the event continued.
2: The sport's wild in that sense. When a rider passes away, it's sad. Everyone's impacted by it, but they didn't cancel the event. And it's the same with other instances where I've raced, where professional riders have died, riders that I competed against, they died. And yeah, maybe we took things a bit easier the next day or had a moment of silence, but racing continued.
0: Back at the Nationals, bad weather and the varied skills of the competitors illustrate the difficulty race organizers can face in keeping track of everyone. The weather during the men's elite race went from cloudy to a light drizzle to steady, then torrential rain.
10: We got some clothes on. Yeah, I'm not fine.
0: As the kilometers piled up and the hours wore on, scores of riders started dropping out. In fact, more than half the field didn't finish, including Ilan Besada, the first-timer from Montreal.
11: What happened?
12: Legs didn't show up today.
11: Oh, no.
12: Yeah. On a good day, I think I might have stayed in a bit longer, but it was a bad day for me. It is what it is, though.
11: Yeah.
0: I asked race organizer Francis Rancourt how he keeps cyclists safe in such challenging conditions.
13: The main issue is the thunderstorm and lightning. If it gets really dangerous, we have to stop the race. So we call on the radio and we lift a red flag and we take everybody out of the course. To an ice rink somewhere or a barn or something, we have to really, really fast. But it didn't happen.
0: Francis says the rain got torrential near the finish area, but not out on the course.
13: It was bad here, but up there we almost no rain. So,
11: really?
13: Yeah. On the circuit, like small rain, and that's it.
0: Rider Michael Woods begs to differ.
2: I mean, we got hailed on, we got smashed by rain out there. It certainly wasn't a beautiful day when we were racing. It wasn't the worst weather I've raced in by far, but it was significant.
0: One of the main changes following Muriel Fuhrer's death has been a push to get GPS tracking devices on all bikes. They were rolled out at last year's World Championships in Rwanda and are expected to be in place in Montreal. And cycling's governing federation, Union Cycliste Internationale, or UCI, hopes to have GPS tracking at all World Tour events by next season, including the Tour de France. But they're not used at the Canadian Nationals.
13: No, we don't. Maybe we wish we could, but it's a lot of money to put that on, huh? Yeah. But we are not in Europe, like high mountains and lots of turns and everything. We don't have it here, though. We have a long straight line. But it would be good to have GPS, but we don't have money to do that.
0: Adam Hansen is a former professional cyclist from Australia who now leads the Cycliste Professionnel Associé, the governing body for pro cyclists. He also sits on SAFER, which works to improve rider safety. I ask him what he makes of the fact that cyclists at events like the Canadian Nationals don't have GPS.
14: I'm really surprised that there's not someone that just creates an app and your phone acts as a GPS tracker at these smaller races, because a lot of these small races, the riders do race with their phones. Professional level, you're not allowed to ride with a phone. That's how I would implement it in, the non-professional smaller races.
0: Cyclist airbags are another measure SAFER is exploring.
14: The system is really small. It actually fits in your bike pants and bike pants have straps that go over your shoulders, so it's in the straps also. And when it goes off, it actually puts a ring around your neck area and it actually covers your collarbone. It goes all the way down the sides and protects your ribs and all the way down to your hips. And the device itself, it has padding at the back also. So it really protects your spines, protects your neck and the side of your, it goes almost up to your helmet. So you have protection from the foam and then you have the airbag almost connected directly to it. So it actually looks really good, really promising.
0: Michael Wood says they're long overdue.
2: They're certainly something that could be seen quite soon in the peloton, which to me is a no-brainer. It's crazy to me that we're just wearing helmets.
0: Michael hopes, too, that more will be done to make the routes themselves safer to prevent accidents from happening. Improving course design is a priority for SAFER as well.
2: It's ironic, but the increase in infrastructure created to make cycling safer ultimately increases risk for racing on the bike.
0: He's talking about changes meant to make recreational and commuter cycling safer.
2: Adding speed bumps, adding roundabouts, adding bullards to create bike lanes. They're all fantastic. They're fantastic for communities. They're fantastic for making cycling safer and for reducing speed with vehicles. But they make cycling in a bike race way more dangerous.
0: Alex Volstad says when you're in the middle of the peloton, which is a mass of riders racing tightly together, you're pretty much riding blind.
8: There's so much that can just like pop out of nowhere when you're going quite fast and all you can see is the wheel in front of you. There's potholes, there's narrowings, there's curves, there's speed bumps especially. Sometimes if it hits you by surprise, then you can get a bit like bucked off your bike like you're riding a horse or something.
2: It's one of the reasons why the appeal to have these races happen in more rural areas is there, because it is safer. You have these bigger roads with less complicated road infrastructure that does reduce your risk as a rider.
0: UCI and Safer have implemented already or are considering changes aimed at slowing the bikes down as well. Hardware changes like standardizing wheels, limiting minimum handlebar widths or rim depths, frame weight, and gear capacity. But slowing down the bikes has divided riders. Some, like Michael Woods, thinks it's worth it if it makes racing safer. Others, like Adam Hansen, feel it could undermine the sport.
14: To me, it's hard to get my head around this, because that's the whole purpose of the sport, to go as fast as possible.
0: Some riders point to simpler fixes. Michael Berry is a former Canadian pro cyclist. He had a bad crash on a rainy descent during an amateur race in the late 90s in the French Alps.
11: Flying downhill, kind of like a 20-year-old does, and came into a corner, and I didn't see that there was gravel on the corner, and broke my femur.
0: The reason he didn't see the gravel was because he wasn't wearing his glasses. He had a light prescription and didn't think he needed them when racing.
11: There weren't many guys using them in the peloton just because it's easier to race without them, because you know, in the pouring rain and everything, they get a bit dirty, or if contact lenses are even worse.
0: From then on, he wore prescription racing glasses, something his teammates were curious about.
11: On the team bus, guys would just pick up the glasses and put them on, and different riders were like, holy smokes, I can actually see better with these on. So yeah, a few of my teammates went and got glasses after, and they're all, it was like definitely three of them.
0: Michael Berry thinks requiring cyclists to take an eye test would do wonders for improving safety. Drivers, after all, need one to operate a car.
11: It's a simple thing to do. If I was running a team, I would just make sure that all the riders at the beginning of the year get their eyes tested and do it annually. They're testing for every other physical aspect attribute the riders have. So just a simple eye test would make a fairly big difference. If we start looking at the small things that contribute to the crashes, they accumulate, like the compounding effect of many small things does affect the safety of the riders in the races and contribute to more crashes.
0: Michael Woods says there are broader structural issues in the sport that he feels encourages riders to take more risks, which increases the chance of crashes. Starting in the 2020 season, UCI introduced what's known as a promotion and relegation system. Modeled after English soccer, teams need to score points to stay in the top-level World Tour, which is the most lucrative and comes with automatic entries in the marquee races like the Tour de France. Don't score enough points and a team risks being demoted.
2: I think it's a bad system. I'm not a fan of it at all. One of the things I loved about cycling when I first entered it, it was very win-oriented. The objective was never finishing top 20 in a race. It was you trying to win or setting your teammate up for a win.
0: In professional cycling, most competitors are support riders or domestiques. Their main job is to help the team leader win, like racing up front so the top rider can draft off them and conserve energy for the finish. If the team leader wins, everyone does. At least that's how it used to be.
2: Riders, staff, managers, everyone did not care if you finished 30th but your teammate won. But with the relegation system, points were allotted to guys coming even in 50th in a race or just finishing. So it's evolved into now everybody's racing for points, and that puts a lot more stress on the finales. And it means that guys are sprinting and taking risks for minor placings. So the risks and the crashing don't stop even after the race is won.
0: I reached out to UCI for comment about the concerns Michael Woods raised regarding the relegation system and Michael Berry's suggestion for mandatory vision tests. The Federation declined to respond, instead pointing me to its website where it has various regulations and press releases pertaining to rider safety. The takeaway? The Federation says it's exploring a variety of new measures aimed at protecting competitors.
1: 1 kilometer to the end.
0: Back at the men's race, the rain has finally broken, and after 4 hours, the men's field approaches the finish line. A breakaway group of eight riders leads the way, among them 2024 winner Michael Woods and his former teammate Pierre-André Côté, who Woods is trying to help propel to victory. But in one of the most significant upsets in the history of the National Road Cycling Championships, a lower-tier rider named Jérôme Gauthier beat the field of World Tour heavyweights in a sprint at the line.
1: Wow.
0: Michael finished seventh, one spot behind his former teammate Pierre-André, who had to settle for 30 points rather than the 100 that comes with the win.
1: Et nous sommes prêts maintenant pour le podium. Elite Women's Podium. The winner today for the second time.
0: In the women's elite race, Alex Volstad came up just short, finishing second to Maggie Coles Lister in the final sprint.
1: Lister, the human power.
8: Yeah, she got me. So, I mean, I can be happy with the U23 title.
1: Category, once again, just like last year, Alexandra Volstad.
0: Alex won the under-23 classification. Michael Woods was at peace with his finish.
5: You happy?
7: Yeah.
5: Yeah?
7: Yeah.
5: I noticed there was a little bit of a spill towards the front.
2: Was there?
5: Yeah, yeah.
2: I didn't see it. Maybe it was the second group. You're always going to have some big wrecks at races, even at a smaller race like this.
0: How hopeful are you?
2: I think that eventually the sport will adapt or it will die, and I don't see the sport dying anytime soon. So I'm an optimist, and I am hopeful. It's such a beautiful sport.
0: That's all for Storylines for this week. Today's episode was produced by me, John Shipman, with support from Joan Weber and Julia Bogle. If you like this documentary, then check out our Storylines podcast. We have a big catalog of documentaries from our award-winning team at CBC's Audio Documentary Unit, including another one from me. Online sports betting and casino games are big business in Canada and only getting bigger. But as the bets rise, so too has the incidence of problem gambling, especially among young people. A recent study found that calls to Ontario's mental health helpline from young men for gambling-related problems has spiked by more than 300%. I spoke with one young man about his wins and losses. CBC agreed to only identify him by his first initial over concerns that his struggles with gambling could impact his future job prospects.
15: I usually bounced around net zero winnings, but casinos is where I kind of started to make reasonable amounts of money, from 500 to 2,000, 5,000, all the way up to, I'd say, about 12,000 like net winnings from the casinos.
0: T started to worry about where his gambling habit was headed.
15: Over time, it kind of became a bit more obsessive. As you make more money, you just kind of feel like it makes sense to play more because it's like free money, essentially, or it felt like it.
0: T mentioned his concern to his mother, Meg.
16: He said, I've been gambling and I think it's becoming problematic. And I was like, oh, wow, this is one of those moments where you have to sit up and pay attention as a parent. You know, your child is actively reaching out about an issue that you didn't even as an issue.
15: I remember showing my mom that I was up 5,000 at one point and she didn't even believe me. And my dad was just generally concerned about my well-being using these kinds of vices that were targeted towards young men with impulse control issues, essentially.
0: So, with his parents' support, T decided to tell his main gambling app to temporarily ban him from the platform.
15: Essentially, just a three-month break to figure out what my relationship with gambling should be and, like, really think through, you know, the decisions I'd made that brought me to this point.
16: I was thinking, you know, great, sort of problem solved. Like, he acknowledged there was an issue, we are helping deal with it, and I would ask him periodically during the 90-day lockout, how are you feeling? Do you think about it? Are you interested in it? No, it's out of my mind. Don't worry about it, Mom. Whatever.
0: T had already been seeing a therapist for years.
15: We decided that I should be more conscious about, like, when I want to gamble. Like, I want to do it for entertainment. I don't want to do it to make money. So we talked about strategies to stay away from the more obsessive behaviors that I felt myself being pulled towards.
0: That was an excerpt from my documentary about how online gambling is affecting some bettors. 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Subscribe and scroll back through our feed to find the best of CBC audio documentaries. I'm John Shipman. Thanks for listening.
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19: From CBC News, The World This Hour, I'm Kaz Boivin. The U.S. Coast Guard says it's still searching for those who were on board an Ontario-based air ambulance jet that went missing off the coast of Massachusetts yesterday. Philip Lee Shannock has the latest.
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21: Before a New York-based air traffic controller lost contact with the crew of the Gulfstream jet, he could be heard asking if they were coming in blind.
20: Okay, you declare an emergency and I missed the last part.
21: The jet was carrying two pilots and two medical staff, as well as a patient and their family member, picked up in Bermuda. It was reported missing around 2 a.m. Saturday on its way to Boston. The U.S. Coast Guard found debris floating in the water about 30 kilometers off Nantucket Island, but so far no survivors. U.S. Coast Guard Captain John McTamney says his Boston-based search and rescue team will not give up the search.
22: Until we're at the point where we are confident that if there were survivors remaining on the surface of the water, we would have found them.
21: McTamney said multiple planes and helicopters and Coast Guard cutters are involved in the search and described the weather as favorable. Philip Shannock, CBC News, Toronto.
19: Quebecers are getting ready to vote in their provincial election tomorrow. It's a crowded field with five main parties vying for the top. Polls suggest the Parti Québécois has maintained its lead and it hopes to win a majority. Cathy Sene reports.
23: Chaque appel. Every call, every gesture, every effort can make a difference, says PQ leader Paul Saint-Pierre Plamondon. He's hoping to get a majority and eventually hold a third referendum on Quebec independence. This after the party was reduced to three seats in 2022.
24: I've never had fear. Throughout the 6 years I've been leader of the Parti Québécois, I've never let fear govern what we do, and that's from Jacques Parizeau.
23: The Coalition Avenir Québec, that has been in power for the last 8 years, is fighting for its survival. CAQ leader Christine Fréchette.
25: I haven't spoken enough about the consequences of planning a referendum.
23: The Quebec Liberal Party leader Charles Milliard recognizes that his campaign had a bumpy start.
26: And I wasn't successful in telling Quebecers what I really had in my gut.
23: Progressive political party Québec Solidaire hopes to keep its seats, while the Quebec Conservative Party hopes to win its first 12 seats. Cathy Sonny, CBC News, Montreal.
19: Polls have closed in Bosnia-Herzegovina's election. The Balkan country is still recovering from the destruction and ethnic divisions left over from the war 3 decades ago. Ollie Barrett has more.
27: It's considered one of the most complicated elections on earth. Voters are choosing three presidents, one each from different ethnic groups, members of a parliament, and leaders of two ethnically separate regional bodies. Key issues include Bosnia's bid for European Union membership, which has stalled over differences between ethnic political parties, and a weak central government unable to get them to reach consensus, as well as electoral reform and Russia's influence in the country. For the first time, voting took place with electronic scanning of ballot papers and biometric fingerprint identification in a bid to reduce electoral fraud. The results are due later on Sunday. Ollie Barrett for CBC News, London.
19: The president of Cornell University is promising more transparency in response to the outrage over the school's handling of an alleged fraternity house gang rape in 2024. Michael Koltlikoff described the allegations as troubling and says he supports an independent probe launched by the state of New York. Koltlikoff was Cornell's acting president at the time of the incident. Some students are calling for him to step down. Finally, Juno Award-winning rock musician Sass Jordan has died. Jordan was raised in Montreal and is known for songs like Tell Somebody and Make You a Believer. She also served as a judge on Canadian Idol. Her cause of death has not been released. A post on her social media page says she died peacefully on Friday, surrounded by family. Sass Jordan was 63 years old. That's your World This Hour. For news anytime, download the CBC News app. For CBC News, I'm Kaz Boivin.

0: Coast Guard found debris floating in the water about 30 kilometers off Nantucket Island, but so far no survivors. U.S. Coast Guard Captain John McTamney says his Boston-based search and rescue team will not give up the search.
1: Until we're at the point where we are confident that if there were any survivors remaining on the surface of the water, we would have found them.
0: McTamney said multiple planes and helicopters and Coast Guard cutters are involved in the search and described the weather as favorable. Philip Leshanock, CBC News, Toronto.
2: Voting stations have closed in Brazil's tight presidential race. Early results, with about 40% of ballots counted, put right-wing candidate Flavio Bolsonaro ahead of left-wing incumbent president Luiz Inácio Lula da Silva. Advanced polling had placed the two virtually neck and neck, with a slight edge favoring Lula. Bolsonaro, the son of ex-president Jair Bolsonaro, must win 50% of the vote or more. If he doesn't, the election will go to a runoff to be held on October 25th. The U.S. midterms are just weeks away. Prospects are looking grim for the Republicans. Surveys suggest voters are frustrated by rising prices and the war with Iran, which is at a stalemate. U.S. President Donald Trump is out campaigning. As J.P. Tasker explains, he's hoping more face time with his base will be enough to stop the Democrats from retaking Congress.
3: I'm here to say hello, I love you, and I'm coming really as a sign of respect.
4: U.S. President Donald Trump is on a campaign blitz, a month out from the crucial midterm elections that will decide the balance of power in Washington.
3: It's the most important midterm election we've ever had because we have a lot of communists running.
4: Conceding his party could be in trouble, Trump is swinging through what are normally reliably Republican states, trying to shore up the MAGA vote, hitting five in the last 4 days.
3: We're worried about Michigan. We're worried about Texas.
4: Poll after poll released over the weekend suggests November's vote could be a Republican bloodbath. The latest New York Times Siena survey shows Democrats have an edge in key Senate races, including a six-point lead in Ruby Red, Texas. Even Kansas is tilting towards the Democrats, which haven't won a Senate race in that state since 1932. J.P. Tasker, CBC News, Washington.
2: Home sales are down in one of Canada's most expensive housing markets. The Greater Vancouver Realtors Association says they've dropped almost 10% from last year. Apartment sales have also taken the biggest hit, and that could mean a drop in prices. Tanushi Bhatnagar has more.
5: Residential sales have decreased this September compared to the same month last year, according to Greater Vancouver Realtors. The association says sales are down by 8.4% year over year, and more people bought attached and detached homes combined than apartments. It notes apartments typically account for half the sales in any given month. A news release from the group says there was also just over a 10% decrease in the number of residential properties listed in Metro Vancouver since last year, and that sales to active listings ratio has dipped almost equally. The association says these factors could result in a drop in home prices. However, they say both downward trends in sales and inventory have kept home prices from declining too quickly, with the benchmark price of a detached home nearly $1.8 million and the benchmark apartment price sitting at just under $700,000. Tanushi Bhatnagar, CBC News, Vancouver.
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6: And having a look now at the BC weather. Along the north coast, periods of rain overnight with a low of 11. For the Peace region, partly cloudy, a low of 10 degrees. For the central interior, a few showers, then mostly cloudy with a low of 7. For the southeast, clear with some fog developing, a low of 5. Clear as well for the southern interior with a low of 8 degrees. And along the south coast, increasing clouds by morning with some fog as well, a low of 10 degrees, mainly cloudy to start on Monday.
7: Hey there, welcome to Bookends. I'm Matea Roach. Have you ever wondered what it's like on an oil rig? Today on the show, we're digging into a new novel about working offshore and avoiding disaster. And later on, how the death of a tree brought to life a Canadian author's first novel in more than a decade. Oil is
8: such a massive industry in this country that even if you feel very far removed from the industry, you may

0: woman working in this very intense, very male environment to craft her debut novel, At Sea. Since her days on the patch, YM, or Yasmin, has made a name for herself as an author, screenwriter, public speaker, and educator. But when it came to writing her first novel, it was the years that she spent offshore that sparked her imagination. I spoke with Yasmin Abdul-Majid last month from her home in London.
1: I really enjoyed reading this novel, and you've come quite a long way since the years that you yourself spent working on oil rigs, doing this deep sea drilling work. Why did you want to reach back to that time and depict that world in a novel?
2: Yeah, I've written about my time on the rigs on and off over the years, mostly in memoir, in essay form. But there was still something that there was like an itch that I really wanted to scratch. And that itch was, you know, this was a world that a lot of people, most people kind of have heard of and have some opinion on, but don't actually know much about in real sort of detail, right? And so it was also, you know, the life that I live today, almost nobody who knows me today spent time with me on the rigs. I suppose it would be comparable to say, like, if you were serving in the military or if you were a spy, I don't know. But like, it was this time in my life, these years of my life that were unknown to so many people in my life. And I kind of wondered what it would be like to render that. Beyond that, though, you know, I had always been obsessed with like technical disasters. When really big, bad catastrophes happen in engineering contexts, whether it's, you know, the Challenger explosion or Fukushima or, you know, or a plane falling out of the sky, I've always, since I was a child, kind of been really interested in why these things happen, what kind of goes wrong. And the thing that you learn when you kind of start looking into technical disasters, Chernobyl even, is actually it's more often than not a technical problem. It's a human problem. And I became obsessed with this, you know, this idea of like what we think of as technical problems actually being human problems. And the novel is a bit of an allegory. It's about this woman who knows something bad is happening on the rig and is trying to figure out what's going wrong, trying to convince the men to listen to her in time. And isn't that a pretty universal experience, right?
1: Yeah.
2: And so bringing that to the world was kind of what I wanted to do.
1: Yeah, yeah. I want to get back into your own experience, right? Because this is a novel that draws so much from your actual experience working on rigs. You have a degree in mechanical engineering. What drew you to working on oil rigs in the first place? Like, why was that appealing to you?
2: So I'm a gal who loves a bit of an adventure. I was born in Sudan. I was raised in Australia. You know, I started wearing the hijab, the headscarf, when I was like 10 years old. So when people looked at me, they didn't necessarily see somebody who was like obsessed with like engineering and problem solving. But that is what I was. I was a 13-year-old girl who looked like a nun, but really wanted to be a Formula One driver. Like that was the massive contradictions that I was from a really young age. And so really, I mean, that's kind of where the dream began, or the path to working on the rigs began, because I really wanted to work in Formula One, became obsessed with cars, decided that that was going to be what I do with my life, did mechanical engineering, ran my university's race car team, got into a master's in motorsport in the UK. But it cost quite a lot of money. It cost, you know, the equivalent of 50 grand at the time. There was no way that my family could pay for that. And so I needed a job. And when I was kind of looking at job options, there was the sort of the engineering job that was like a nice job in the city. I'd still live with mom and dad, you know, I'd be a respectable whatever. Or I could go work in the middle of nowhere with a bunch of men my dad had never met. And I was like, obviously, I'm going to do that. Like, obviously, I want the adventure. And so, you know, despite I was the first woman they hired in my department in Australia. They'd never had a field engineer before. But it didn't really faze me. I just thought, well, I'm going to meet some interesting people and see some interesting places, and that sense of adventure. Yeah, it was exciting. It was really exciting to either, you know, drive out to the desert or to go out, you know, into the middle of the ocean and to think, you know, from a technology point of view, I'm hitting a 6-inch target, 2,000 meters under my feet. Like it just, from an engineering perspective, it was like magic.
1: There was something interesting you mentioned. Am I going to take the safe job in the city or am I going to go work with a bunch of men that like my dad doesn't know the

0: these men. The framing of like, my dad doesn't know these men was really interesting to me. Like, was that kind of the opinion of your father? Like, a sort of like focal point?
1: Yeah, no, it's a great question. I mean, yeah, look, my parents were definitely not over the moon with this choice. And also, you know, I was brought up in like a fairly traditional context in which you don't really move out of your home unless you're married. And the sort of, you know, up until that point, I had kind of, you know, I had been a bit cheeky here and there and taken risks here and there, but I'd broadly been a fairly quote unquote good Muslim girl. And so there was something about this idea of like going off somewhere where no one kind of knew me and no one would like be reporting back to my parents or my family. Like there was an element of, you know, I'm 20 years old and I'm kind of, it's the first time I'm really striking out on my own. You know, other people took gap years. I went and worked on the oil rigs. But also I do think there was part of me that was like, you know, when we moved to Brisbane in Australia, my family stayed pretty much broadly within the Sudanese community. And so there was part of me that was like, what better way to kind of see what the world is like out there, to see these other men who like, there's no other way that I'm going to meet them. Like, I'm not going to go hang out in a pub. I don't drink alcohol. Like, what other context am I going to meet these people in? And to be honest, you know, I was just, even as I'm thinking, I think it's the same urge that sent me to the rigs is the same urge that kind of makes me interested in being a writer. You know, it's that sense of curiosity, that real sense of kind of wanting to explore a place and a world and a perspective that's deeply foreign to my own.
0: One thing that's so interesting, like you're talking about the oil rig as a place, like you're going to meet people there that you would never have the chance to encounter if you just stayed on the beach, as people on the rig say. And you paint this like fascinating picture of this international melting pot of people from all over the place that end up thrust together, working on a rig, having some culture clashes sometimes. Can you describe what that kind of environment is actually like?
1: Yeah, it's one of those funny things about working offshore, especially offshore, because I think on land, you sort of tend to have crews that are from the kind of local region, but certainly offshore, it's a very international environment. Often I'd be working on a rig and the rig might be stationed off the coast of Western Australia, but the crew themselves might be from, you know, the Gulf of Mexico in the United States, or they might be from Alberta, or they might be from the North Sea, or they might be from Nigeria or Iraq or Syria or Malaysia. And quite often you will have this real mix. And there are ways in which the hierarchies of the beach transpose themselves onto the rig. And there are ways in which the hierarchies of the beach are kind of left behind. And it's almost this world that exists in its own time and its own space and with its own rules. And that in itself is like quite a fascinating experience, because what you find is that broadly, no matter what the policies of a company might be, the culture on the actual platform is dictated by who is running the platform. And that can really vary and shift. And, you know, that was also what I said in exploring in the novel, was like how those dynamics are played out and the implications that that has.
0: There is like a very gendered element to these dynamics too, right? Because if we look at the novel, like the protagonist of your novel, Zainab, is the only woman on the rig. You often, I think, were the only woman on a rig when you were working. What was that like? How did that kind of factor into the social dynamics at work?
1: I think, I mean, especially when I was younger, being the only woman was actually the only experience. I'd never actually worked with it. When you study engineering, in my mechanical engineering class, there were like 7 women and 300 men, you know? So like I had kind of come up pretty, a very male dominated world. But when I was, you know, say when I was at university, at least we were all kind of, the power dynamics between us were all relatively equal. The moment I landed on a rig, the power dynamics were immediately sort of amplified. And I had thought maybe the fact that I was Sudanese or African, or maybe the fact that I was a Muslim, those would be the things that would make me stand out. But it was 100% my gender that sort of slapped people in the face and made people like not know how to deal with me. You know, the other intersections complicated things, but, you know, I would sort of, people were often kind of like confused, quite honestly. They were, you know, they were like, why are you here? Did you just get out of prison? You know, like, is this the only choice you have? You know, occasionally someone might be like, has your husband allowed you to do this? You know, people would genuinely quite

0: confused. And when I was kind of coming in as a junior, and I could kind of position myself as somebody to be taken care of or to be looked after, that wasn't threatening. But as I made my way up the ranks and I became somebody who they had to listen to, and by they, I broadly mean, you know, the men on the rig, the crew, or the contractors and so on, that became a lot more complicated because all of a sudden those gendered dynamics really rear their heads up.
1: I want to get kind of into how that manifests in the novel, right? Because again, the story centers on this woman named Zainab. She's been working on oil rigs for the better part of 20 years. So she's at that stage that you're describing where she's made her way up. She's gotten a job as a tool pusher. She's going to be kind of senior to a lot of the men that she's working with. What's her deal and what's going on with her when we meet her in the novel?
0: So she's facing the opportunity of a lifetime here, right? It's her big break. Her boss has come to her and he said, I've got the promotion that you've kind of been begging for. And especially when you're kind of part of the rig crew, you know, these opportunities don't open up easily or very often, you know. So she's waiting for this opportunity for a long time. She's going to be the tool pusher. The tool pusher is the sort of person in the rig crew that's the boss of the crew. And she gets to be night tool pusher. So there's a daytime shift and a nighttime shift. She's kind of stepping into the role of night pusher, but it's on a rig that she's not worked before. She's unfamiliar. And also she knows that she's got a mission, right? The boss has said to her, there's something going wrong, but he's like, I'm sure you can handle it. You've just got to sort it. So she's kind of coming onto this rig with a mission. She has to figure out what's going on and she has to try to get people to sort of pay attention to that. But that means she has a lot of work to do in a very short period of time. She has to sort of immediately figure out who her allies are, who's working against her, who she needs to convince, who she needs to bring on board, while also trying to figure out what technically is going wrong with the rig. But nobody's making that very easy for her. You know, the thing that I like, or the thing that I really wanted to do in the novel, is kind of tease out all of that kind of mental juggling and work that she's doing. I wanted to kind of make that visible. If you'd met Zainab on the rig, you might not know that any of this was going on, because part of the job is also the facade. Part of the job is to be super calm and collected while all of these cogs are like whirring away. So part of the fun of writing some of these passages was like, okay, she's walking into this room. What are the 50 things that she's thinking about? What are the ways in which she is like sizing up every single individual, and how is she going to kind of like make the play?
1: Yeah, it's like a lot of reading personalities. She's in charge of this drilling crew. She has some difficulty in the beginning getting people to take her seriously. But then she has these moments where she really, I don't know, she kind of girl bosses out. She really exerts her authority in a very like dramatic way. How did you craft those scenes of like her trying to win these men over and kind of like, in some cases, I guess, kind of beat them at their own game, it seemed like?
0: Yeah, I mean, I think, you know, some of this was wish fulfillment from my perspective in a way. You know, some of this is like the scenarios that you wish could have played out in real life. And there was kind of a delight for me in being like, okay, what would it look like if she really did flip out? You know, if you gave her the permission to kind of really flip out at this point, because part of the delicate balance is not to just flip out immediately, but like, when do you pick the moment where you sort of draw that red line? You know, frankly, while this might be a novel about being a woman on an oil rig, I think many women in many different workplaces, particularly male dominated workplaces, can probably relate to that kind of journey of, at some point, I'm going to have to draw a line. And what was even more interesting for me writing her kind of inner landscape was like, was there something that she actually enjoyed in shutting it down? Was there, because there's a question of like, why does somebody like that keep going back to this world that puts her through these really intense tests and really ritual humiliations? Like, there's something in that struggle that she's kind of drawn to. And that for me is quite fascinating.
1: Yeah. I want to actually ask you more about that. Like, because she does face all of these challenges as a woman offshore, but she also does really like the work. Tell me more about that. Like, why is she so drawn to this challenge, this test?
0: Yeah, I think this is something that I think is true for Zainab and for many other characters in the novel, but for many people drawn to this kind of work generally. I often used to sort of like glibly say to people, you know, you don't go working on the rigs because you're like, because you're like a

0: well-adjusted person who has no kind of problems that they're running from. You know, like everyone's running from something, even if they're not necessarily admitting it to themselves. Now, obviously, that's a massive sweeping statement. And, you know, you might get people sort of writing and being like, I'm on the rigs and I'm perfectly stable. And I'm sure that's a thing. But for someone like Zainab, the rig is a place where nobody's going to ask her questions about past. Right. Nobody asks anybody real questions because it's kind of like your life on the beach is your life on the beach. And OK, you might have some perfunctory conversations. Oh, do you have a missus? Oh, do you have kids? But like, by and large, because you're in this forced intimacy or this forced physical intimacy with like strangers, essentially, you have to kind of keep something to yourself. So people often keep their stories to themselves. Right. They keep their pasts to themselves. And so it's a place where she can come and just be in the present. She doesn't have to look back. She doesn't even really have to look forward. She can just be like totally present. Nobody's going to ask her to be anything beyond just good at her job. And there is, for her, there's like a solace in that. There's a freedom in that that perhaps gives her a bit of a sense of self.
1: Yeah. I'm speaking with Yasmin Abdelmajid about her novel At Sea. I'm Matea Roach, and this is Bookends. Yasmin, as your protagonist Zainab gets deeper into this offshore project, she starts to suspect that something is very wrong on the rig that she's working on. And I know you mentioned earlier on in our conversation your interest in kind of disasters and seeing how things go wrong. This novel is set in 2004, but I understand parts of the story were inspired by the Deepwater Horizon oil rig explosion, which took place in the Gulf of Mexico in 2010. We have a clip that we actually want to play.
2: Emergency workers are racing to try to stop millions of liters of oil and diesel fuel from reaching the Louisiana coast. An offshore oil rig that exploded Tuesday now lies at the bottom of the Gulf of Mexico. David Common reports.
3: With only seconds before the fire consumed the drilling platform, 115 workers bolted for safety. 11 others are believed to have been standing where the blast occurred. Their families have been told it's unlikely they survived. The explosion was likely a blowout where oil or gas pressure overwhelms the equipment. For 36 hours, a huge cloud of black smoke snaked away from the burning hulk in the Gulf of Mexico until heat overwhelmed the structure and it collapsed to the depths. When it went down, oil came up. British Petroleum, which operated the rig, fears an environmental catastrophe.
1: That was David Common reporting for The World at 6 on April 23rd, 2010. An estimated 3 million barrels of oil spilled into the Gulf of Mexico over the following weeks, and the 11 workers mentioned were never found. Yasmin, I was pretty young when that happened, but I do remember like the just breathless blow-by-blow news coverage and probably actually did listen to that exact clip on The World at 6, really think about it. Do you remember first hearing about that explosion?
0: Oh, yeah. I think I was at university studying engineering, and it was this huge thing, but also like from a technical perspective, it was like, oh, they couldn't stop the well from flowing. For weeks and weeks and weeks, they were trying all these different things and they couldn't get the well to stop flowing. And so it was this kind of like wild disaster unfolding, but it just kept unfolding. And it was quite surreal, I think, to kind of watch it. I remember being, again, obsessed with the story. And as soon as they stopped the oil from flowing, became obsessed with watching documentaries on how they did it and like really being like, what was going on here? Because there was something about the sort of like awesome power of the earth versus like, you know, people and us thinking, oh, you know, we're such great creatures. We can do all these things. We have all this technology. And yet, you know, this confounded hundreds of very smart people for so long.
1: What's really interesting about what you just said is like there's this clear reverence, not just for the engineering aspect of it, but just for the natural world. And I think that when people think of the oil industry, we often think about it as kind of like the opposite of nature, if that makes sense.
0: Totally. Yeah. Most of the best workers that I met on the rig had a reverence for, you know, the earth, for the world that they were drilling into, because you can't work in that environment and not understand that you can't control everything. The one thing that is true of every well is that, you know, the well will do what it wants and you can only respond, and you can have the best plans and the best intentions and the best, you know, numbers beforehand.

0: and all of that. And yet the moment you start drilling, you just have to respond to what you get. And I think that was one of the lessons that I kind of learned very quickly. Like you just actually, we have so little control. And I think that is maybe one of the differences between the sort of like corporate, and I'm not saying it's not like a sort of pure defense of the industry or anything, but you sort of have the corporate profit making or profit obsessed, like it's all about the barrels kind of people on the beach, as it were. But those people are not on the rig risking their lives to do the job, right? They're sort of very far away from the coal face, as it were. And if you are literally doing the job, you cannot do that job without having a pretty healthy respect for what it is that you're doing and for the awesome power of the earth and Mother Nature or whatever you might want to call it. I mean, I think I left the industry with far more respect for, and also like a renewed appreciation for how little we are and how insignificant we are really in the face of that kind of awesome power.
1: What we see in your novel is that there is this corporate pressure and a kind of groupthink mentality that like makes it very difficult when things are maybe not being done by the book for people to actually speak up about it. But Zainab does try to push back, and she's kind of been set up in her job specifically to investigate, like, things are going wrong on this rig. We need somebody to set it right. What is the cost of her being almost kind of a whistleblower and somebody who tries to speak out?
0: Yeah, I mean, you're totally right. You're totally right. That corporate hyper-capitalist mentality does set the culture of what happens on the rig. And that's what we see on the Clarissa Clyde, which is the name of the rig in the book. And it does mean that it's far more difficult for someone like Zainab to actually make anything happen or to stop anything from happening. A story that I often find wild is that just before the Deepwater Horizon exploded in the Gulf of Mexico, there was actually a visit by BP executives a few days earlier, and the rig was actually given a safety award because they hadn't had like an incident, a quote-unquote incident for like 7 years or something, right? And for me, that like really encapsulates the contradiction, right? Of like all the suits came on board and it was like all this big celebration, like look how good you guys are in the job and say, but of course, literally right underneath them, the problem was like broiling, right? And it was like a matter of days between them getting that pat on the back and that award and everything really hitting the fan. And this is the kind of contradiction that I was kind of interested in teasing out in the novel. Like how can it be? Like what goes wrong? And what Zainab ends up realizing is that it's never any one thing. It's difficult to ever point to one thing when you've got a system that's set up in a particular way and that's incentivized in a particular way. You can try as an individual. You really can try. But if the culture of that environment isn't on your side, you will be the victim of that as the individual rather than the system changing. Like it, and that's the sort of place that she finds herself in.
1: I mean, I think oil is an incredibly politically charged subject. And like this novel, I think inherently because of what it's about, you can apply a political lens to it, but it doesn't read like a polemic at all. It just does read like a plot-driven novel and a character-driven novel. What was kind of like your novelist's approach, I guess, to speaking about oil?
0: Oh yeah, thank you for this question. I mean, I really appreciate that you say that it didn't read like a polemic because I think I really didn't want it to read like a polemic. For me, if I wanted to write a polemic, I would have written a polemic. You know, I would have gone out a manifesto or an essay or whatever it might be. Because for me, what's useful about a novel and literary fiction in particular is that I don't want to give you answers. This is not a novel that will give you answers. This is a novel that presents a situation and a whole series of contradictions, a whole series of like reflections about the world that we're in and says, what do you think about that? And in a way, for me, it's been really fun. The novel is almost a Rorschach test. What people take away from it really tells me a lot about how they see the world. And that's been fascinating because people get to the end and they're like, oh my God, you did this. How dare you? Or, oh my God, you did that. And I'm like, I didn't do anything. You have inserted or you have read it in a particular way. And I love that it is a novel that lends itself to being read and interpreted in lots of different ways. Because for me, that is also reflective of life. And it is reflective of something as contested as oil and

0: the oil industry.
1: Yeah, I mean, I can imagine this novel going into the hands of somebody who is an actual corporate oil exec and that person being able to read it and enjoy it, but like equally can imagine somebody who's like an avowed environmentalist, hates the industry to its bones, also enjoying it, which I think is kind of like a rare and special thing for a novel about a topic as charged as this. You've dedicated At Sea to the patch. And I want to ask you as a last question about that dedication. Why did you choose to dedicate the novel to the patch?
0: I think one of the things about working on the rigs was that I met a lot of people from an entirely, almost every single person I met was from an entirely different world to me. And yet, in almost every person I met, I also felt this kind of kinship because I think often they felt unseen and unheard, misunderstood in one way or another, and certainly never represented in ways that were honest and in ways that reflected what it was really like. And I think one of my guiding lights writing this novel was, how can I be as honest as I possibly can about the challenges and the difficulties and the complexities and the contradictions, but also about the joys and about the humanity. And I wanted it to be a book that a lad that I worked with would pick up and not feel like I had done them dirty, you know?
1: Yeah. And have any lads you worked with picked it up?
0: People have, some of the lads I work with have messaged me. I don't know if any of them have read it, but they've certainly messaged me about it and said things like, I hope you named a character after me.
1: That's special.
0: Which I think is about, yeah, is about as much as I'm going to get from them. But what I will say is one or two people who have read this novel, who are working out on the rigs, have sent me messages. And those are my favorite to get because they almost always have said something along the lines of, I've never read anything that has reflected what it's really like to be out here. And thank you for doing that. So that for me, I think is success.
1: And I mean, that's the endorsement, right? So if you want to, you listening to this program, get a taste of what it is really like out there on the rig, pick up At Sea. It was a great read. I deeply, deeply enjoyed it. Yasmeen, thank you so much for joining me today. It's been such a pleasure chatting with you.
0: Thanks, Matea.
1: That was YM Abdelmajid speaking to me from London. Her debut novel is called At Sea. I'm Matea Roach, and you're listening to Bookends on CBC Radio.

0: You spend years building a life, raising your kids, making a home, figuring out who you are. Most of the time, you're too busy living that life to actually stop and ask what all of it adds up to. But it's that moment of stopping and asking where Anita Rao Badami's new novel begins. Asha Mohan is turning 70, and on her birthday, she sits at her kitchen window watching arborists cut down the enormous maple tree that stood in her backyard for decades. By the end of the day, the tree is gone. And as it disappears, Asha begins to look differently at the life she spent years building. Anita Rao Badami has spent her career writing about families, memory, and the ways we make sense of our lives. Her newest novel is called Asha in the Garden, and she joins us today in studio. Anita, thank you so much for coming in.
1: Thank you for having me.
0: The novel opens with this really vivid image of these arborists that are high up in the branches of a giant maple tree, and they're slowly taking it apart piece by piece. It's a really vivid way to begin the novel. Where did that image come from?
1: Well, it came from arborists in my neighbor's garden. They were taking down a giant, I think it was an ash tree. And this was this beautiful tree. And it was sort of heart-wrenching to see them taking it down. And while I was watching it being taken down, I'd see these men, you know, all the way up there. And they don't just chop the tree down at the bottom. They have to take it down in bits so that you can't have a huge old tree come crashing down. I think that image was something that stayed with me, and it seemed to become attached to the idea of a tree as witness to Asha's

0: own life, you know.
1: You mentioned this was your neighbor's tree. Do you recall speaking with your neighbors at all at the time, like how they felt about it?
0: Yes, my neighbor loves trees. I have one giant maple in my garden. That's where the maple tree in my book came from. But she was heartbroken. She thinks of trees as grandparents. She calls my tree the grandmother of my house. And I love that. I love the idea of this ancient tree. My tree is 120 years old, being the grandmother of my house, of my household, of my family.
1: We're meeting Asha, your main character, as a grandmother at 70 years old. What does she start to reflect on in that moment?
0: She's always been a woman who's lived a life of certainty. And she's always believed that she's right. You know, she's an ambitious woman. She's sort of forged forward no matter what and has gotten her way in all kinds of senses. But she's reached a point in her life when she's actually stopping to think about whether she was right in every decision she's made.
1: Asha, about midway through her life, I guess we can say, made a pretty significant move where she comes from India to Montreal. And that is fodder for a lot of these reflections if she's looking back at, like, who am I now in this new place, now that basically my, you know, past like 35 plus years have all been spent here, but my formative years were somewhere else. Like, where do I fit? You also have had experiences like of moving quite a lot as a child, also made a move at a similar juncture in your own life. What do you remember kind of thinking back about, I guess, those inflection points for yourself?
0: Well, there is this sense of a great sense of loss, because moving from one country, which is the country of your ancestors, where generations of your family have lived and died, and where you have very, very, very deep roots, to yank yourself out of that and move to another completely different culture across the world is a kind of loss and a trauma in some senses, but it is also a kind of gain. You're finding something new. You're doing something new. You're changing the course of your life. In the beginning, when you do that, you don't have time to sit and think about things like loss or what have I gained or lost or what am I going to be missing out on. You just don't think about those things. You're so busy living again. So you just keep going until you reach where Asha has reached, the ripe old age of 70, where she really, I mean, she stopped working. She's finished with all that. Her children are grown up. This tree that has been a presence in her life is coming down. And that is the trigger for her, her story to be revisited.
1: When Asha is looking back at her life, it's not like she's necessarily uncovering memories that she had completely forgotten about or that her children are bringing things up to her that she had totally cast aside. She's kind of turning over things that she has remembered all along, has thought about all along, but is seeing them through a new lens. And I want to ask why that distinction feels important to you, as opposed to, oh, we're revealing and dredging up information that's totally new.
0: Yeah, and this is true for all of us, I think. We have all these memories, all these little details from our lives, which we never stop to thread together. And they're almost always connected in some way to who each one of us is as a character, as a person. How we react to certain things is also the source of that particular memory. How everybody else in that particular memory behaved is because of who you are as a person to some extent.
1: Have you had that experience yourself of reflecting back on something and seeing it differently, sort of with the passage of time, realizing maybe the way that I internalized that memory at the moment was not necessarily the most accurate?
0: Yes, I have. I have a very emotionally charged family, particularly my maternal family. Everybody is like high strung and very emotional and noisy, and all the women are very opinionated and strong willed. And my grandmother, for the longest time, I used to have very negative feelings about her. But, you know, as an adult, I feel that she had a life that wasn't fair. I mean, financially, she didn't have any problems, but she lived in a time which did not allow a woman to be independent, did not allow her to be the person she actually could have been. And she was a strong, vocal, amazing woman, very smart, but she didn't have an education beyond high school. She had my mother, who's her first daughter, at age 16, you know, and she always resented all her daughters. She gave her daughters everything she wanted for herself. All my aunts, my mother, they're all very well educated. And my grandmother wanted that for herself. She couldn't have it. You know, as an adult, I started understanding that resentment, that rage, that unhappiness she must have felt. And now I like my grandmother because she's given me so many things that actually inform a lot of my story writing.
1: Yeah. I mean, that makes a lot of sense because as a child, you're probably just seeing that surface level of like, this woman seems to not treat my mom and my aunts very well.
0: Yes.
1: Without thinking about why that might be. Yeah. You as a writer, I know you keep notebooks full of these observations, things that people have said, images and scraps of conversation, which I imagine is really good fodder for this kind of looking back at things and, mm-hmm. and perhaps reassessing with the passage of time. But what in the moment makes you think when you hear something or observe something that you need to save it for later?
0: I don't know. It's just an instinct. Sometimes when I'm on the metro in Montreal, I'll be sitting across from someone whose face is just, I find that face fascinating. And I start staring at the face. It's really rude. And I have to restrain myself from taking a photograph because I want to hold on to that expression on that particular face and take it home and use it somehow. But that face stays with me. And that's the other thing. If there is something I have seen and that I or heard and I can remember it the next day, and a week later, even though I haven't made a note of it, then I know it's mm-hmm. precious. It needs to be kept.
1: I'm speaking with Anita Rao Badami. Her new novel is called Asha in Her Garden. I'm Matea Roach, and you're listening to Bookends. Anita, I have a couple of questions about hobbies and pursuits insofar as they appear in this novel. I want to start by talking about gardening, which we touched on earlier, and talk a bit about Asha's garden. When Asha is first setting up her garden in Canada, she has this image of planting flowers from India and bringing a piece of home with her. But of course, we think about the different climates involved. You can't really manage a garden in the same way. What interested you about writing that?
0: Well, I have a friend who used to persist in trying to grow things like bananas, and she'd try to grow curry leaves, which is a favorite with people from India. And all of these, she'd grow the most bizarre things. And they were fine outside in the summer in Montreal. But then in winter, she'd bring them all in.
1: Oh, that's not good.
0: It was crazy because they were just not getting enough light. She did have a very bright, and these were all in her living room. So she had these French doors.
1: I wish, on the radio, I wish people could see the face I'm making as I'm imagining now that all these plants have to come inside and the living room is just taken over.
0: A banana
1: like
0: tree.
1: Like living in oh my gosh, what do they call it? I'm imagining like indoors, at Kew Gardens or something.
0: Yeah,
1: a conservatory. Exactly, yeah. Yes. Yeah.
0: Exactly. So the problem is when you bring these tropical plants in for 6 months of winter, they suffer from a huge loss of light and warmth, of course. Even though it's inside and it's warm enough, they start getting bugs, all kinds of bugs. You can't even imagine some of these bugs, aphids in many colors or everything. And so she'd be sitting there painstakingly washing banana trees in her shower. And oh my God, the trouble she took over these plants. And then she'd offer me seedlings if anything had survived. And jasmine.
1: No, you can't grow that in Canada. This is why people grow like beans and potatoes and
0: exactly.
1: stuff.
0: Exactly.
1: Yeah,
0: well, I can't even grow that because I have an ongoing quarrel with squirrels and raccoons.
1: No, exactly.
0: And all kinds of things. It's crazy. They bite through any kind of protective wire. I put chicken wire one year and they somehow managed to get through that.
1: No,

0: urban animals are very ingenious. Yes. You get the raccoons that learn how to open the compost bin. Like, it's just a disaster. I want to ask now about painting, because I also understand you're a pretty serious artist, and that's something that you've written into this novel where Asha's daughter, Anjali, creates these portraits of the family. Why did you want to write about her artwork, and what role does that play in the novel?
1: Okay, so I was thinking about the ways in which people preserve history and memories. And one of the concerns that Asha has is that her history will be lost, because these children aren't, her children have no knowledge of her past, of the land that they came from, and she's never bothered to inculcate that interest in them, or she hasn't had the time. And so she's that's her concern. And I started, when I was writing her, I started thinking about it myself as thinking about the enormous loss I would feel in losing that an entire part of who I am. I started painting things like I'd paint portraits of people in my family. I'd paint abstractions using the colors that I remembered of my past, my landscape in India, things like that. And my story writing is one way of hanging on to my own history. So for Anjali, she is interested in her mother's, her parents' history, but she doesn't have enough of it, so she has to create it. And for her, and she does that in these oblique ways, by painting, you know, facial features, for instance. And I've done that too. I've done, you know, people's lips. I'm thinking, oh, this is funny. I know whose lips these are, but does anybody else know? And some people in my family can identify people by the lips.
0: That's
1: so it was a little fun thing I was doing.
0: Yeah. What has the reception been like, I guess, from members of your family with your attempts to kind of preserve and remember through art, whether that's your painting or your writing?
1: But the writing, it's funny. People don't recognize themselves. They recognize other people or think that they are identifying other friends or family members or whoever. So it's never really finding that. But at the same time, there are random people who come up to me and say, oh, I had a tree just like this, or I had, you know, something in one of my other books. It's just like my family. Or I remember my first book, one of the characters would bury himself in newspapers. And that was, that used to drive his wife crazy, because he was always behind a newspaper. And I remember this man coming up to me, someone in the audience at one of my readings, and he said, that's my parents, you know. My mother could never make conversations with my father because he was always behind a newspaper. So there are all these little points of discovery, identification, history sometimes, you know, which I think people take away from various books. But sometimes it's all wrong, really, because I'm not actually writing those people.
0: Yeah. I mean, it's interesting. The things you're describing are some of these small details. I love that about the kind of husband buried in the newspaper and the wife trying to get his attention. Speaking of husbands, one character we've not really spoken about so far is Suresh, who's Asha's, at the time we meet her, ex-husband. Mm-hmm. His job that he's had is that he writes these kind of, I would say, pulpy romance novels, which is a bit of a funny job to give a man. I was trying to think, can I name like one pulp romance writer that I know for sure is a man? And it's not like a pen name and whatever. Couldn't think of one. Why did you give him that job?
1: Well, this is a man who is a writer. He wants to write. He's unable to write, continue writing the kind of writing he wants to do when he's in Canada. He can't find a job as a journalist. So he decides, okay, I'm going to write a romance. To his astonishment, it becomes the thing that makes him a success. The sad thing is, he feels slightly embarrassed by the whole thing, and so he can't even admit it's him.
0: Because it's seen as this kind of low-class, unserious thing compared to the journalism he would have been doing back home. And then also, his marriage, well, obviously ends at a certain point, but for a while before that is kind of fizzling out. It's not exactly like a heated, steamy romance, you know, at the point where we're meeting him and Asha. it's sort of a situation where they haven't stopped loving each other, but they don't need each other in the way that they maybe did when they were younger. What did you want to explore with their relationship?
1: You know, sometimes people meet up and there's so much of passion. There's so much of love and you think it's going to last forever. And then life comes in and interferes. And when they move away from that familiar context of the country of their birth, they've become different people altogether. And at some point, I think Asha just decides, okay, I've had it, in her usual Asha way. You know, she makes these decisions.
0: Yeah.
1: I can't do this anymore. I'm fine on my own.
0: I want to ask about one last figure in this novel, the hag, who, I mean, imagine for yourself what that is if you've not yet read the novel. It's more or less exactly what it says on the can. But I'm curious, because this is a very real figure for Asha. Is the hag real for you? Where does she come from?
1: Yeah, the hag is my hag, actually. I'm called a screamer in my family because from childhood, I'd wake up everybody I'd wake up in the middle of the night screaming the house down because I was convinced there was a hag sitting in a corner of the room. Even now I can see the chair in which she was sitting. It was this antique mahogany chair my dad had. It used to be one of those corner chairs which used to be for the telephone.
0: I know exactly what you're talking about.
1: We did have a chair like that in the bedroom that I shared with my sister. And I'd wake up screaming because there was this hag sitting on that chair with her legs up in a white sari with white hair and these red eyes. And she'd be staring at me. I felt that she was trying to say something to me. So as a child, I'd be terrified of her. And when I'd start screaming, my brother in the next room would start screaming back, "Shut up, shut up, shut up." I still remember. And all the, the people who work in the house, they tell my mother she's possessed, she needs to be exorcised and things like that. She's got something inside her. That's why she's seeing all this old woman and things. So she terrified me for many years. And then she just became this person sitting there who'd appear as some kind of premonition. And I mean, that happened when I was a teenager and my father died, when I was about 19 or 20. And this hag used to show up and she'd just sit there silently. She didn't frighten me then in that sense. I mean, I wasn't screaming that much, but I felt that she was trying to tell me something. And somehow it became connected with my father's illness and so on and so forth. As an adult, she kind of vanished. I don't think I've woken up screaming that much for a long time.
0: We've been speaking a lot over the past little while about just the passage of time and reflecting back on your own life differently. And one thing interesting about this novel is you spent 15 years working on this book, during which time anyone's life goes through a lot of transitions. When you think about where you were at beginning working on this novel compared to where you are now, what feels different and what feels the same?
1: Well, I lost a lot of family members. I do have a large extended family and we are really close. So I was just feeling out of place everywhere. And so this book actually started from that, the idea of a person who does not fit anywhere. What is her landscape? What is her familiar, beloved space? So when this book began, it was Asha on a hospital bed in a coma. So basically her landscape was her own body and the inside of her head. And her familiar, or the person she was having this dialogue with, was the hag. And I was trying to structure this book differently. It was just going to be these two, and there was going to be a sort of interaction, a back and forth. But somehow, it became too restrictive. It just became Asha's perspective. And so by doing what I did, I sort of created a, very small space for my book. And I wanted to go beyond that. I was interested in the other characters. I wanted to know about Suresh, all these friends and neighbors and people in Asha's life. And I wanted to make Asha out of these people's stories, you know? Mm. So I think that's where this book started. My own life was also feeling fractured. So I felt that I needed to build back my life. And so it sort of became a back and forth. It's not my story as such, but the feelings I had came through into the book.
0: You know, you mentioned at the beginning of the process of writing this novel, feeling like you were a person somewhat out of your landscape and feeling these fractures. Do you still feel that way, you know, 15 years on, now that this novel's complete, or has there been a bit of a change in terms of how you feel that way?
1: Yes, I think that was a momentary blip in my existence. I think it was all these people dying that set off this train of feeling miserable for
0: that
1: a few years.
0: That does often do it, yes.
1: And fortunately, I had my book to transfer all those feelings into. And I've gone back to being fairly sanguine about the state of my existence.
0: Well, glad to hear it. And, you know, a beautiful book that we have as a product. Anita, thank you so much for coming in and chatting with me today. It's been a real pleasure.
1: Thank you for having me. My pleasure.

0: Anita Rabadami is the author of Asha in Her Garden. She was in our Toronto studio. This week's show was produced by Katie Swales and Lisa Matthews. Eileen Yamamoto is our associate producer. Our senior producer is Jacqueline Kirk, and our executive producer is Aaron Balser. Big thanks to our audio tech, Hannah Barker, and to the rest of the CBC Books team. I'm Matea Roach, and this is Bookends. Thanks for listening, and I'll see you next time. Because when the book ends, the conversation begins.
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2: 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The news is next, and then it's Unreserved with Rosanna Deerchild.
3: The Alberta referendum is right around the corner, and Indigenous communities are mobilizing to make sure they have a say in the courts and at the polls.
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5: From CBC News, The World This Hour, I'm Kaz Boivin. The U.S. Coast Guard has just announced it's pausing the search for six people missing after an Ontario-based air ambulance jet disappeared off Nantucket Island yesterday. The plane was flying en route from Bermuda to Boston. U.S. Coast Guard Rear Admiral Matt Lake provided an update earlier today.
6: That aircraft had six people on board, four Canadian nationals and two citizens of Bermuda. During the search, Coast Guard crews were successfully able to locate a debris field that's been now determined to be associated with the missing aircraft. Coast Guard crews, along with our partners from the New York National Guard, searched approximately 2,840 square miles over about 53 and a half hours.
5: Lake says they recovered debris, but could not say if that included the cockpit recorder. The U.S. military has withdrawn its bombers from a Royal Air Force base targeted by a suspected terror attack attempt late last month. American B-52 and B-1 aircraft had previously used RAF Fairford as a staging area for strikes against Iran. U.S. officials have told several media outlets those planes have now flown back to their home bases stateside. It comes as several British citizens and a dual UK-Iranian national are out on bail after being arrested on suspicion of plotting an attack on RAF Fairford. Votes are being tallied in Brazil's presidential election. Early results with almost two-thirds of ballots counted place right-wing candidate Flavio Bolsonaro ahead of left-wing incumbent president Luiz Inácio Lula da Silva. However,

0: He'll need 50% or more of the votes, or the election will head to a runoff. Constance Mallory has more from Rio de Janeiro.
1: Brazilians are voting in crucial elections that could hand 80-year-old President Luiz Inácio Lula da Silva another four-year term, or see the far-right Bolsonaro movement return to power. Lula is running neck and neck against Senator Flavio Bolsonaro, the son of former President Jair Bolsonaro, who is under house arrest for attempting a coup after losing the 2022 election. At stake is Brazil's relationship with the Trump administration. Trump is accused of trying to interfere on Flavio Bolsonaro's side. But tired with corruption, crime levels, and the cost of living, many Brazilians are casting a protest vote against whichever candidate they dislike the most. Final results are due within a few hours of polls closing, but with no candidate expected to win outright in the first round, a runoff vote between Lula and Flavio Bolsonaro in 3 weeks' time is most likely. Constance Mallory for CBC News, Rio de Janeiro.
0: Quebecers are getting ready to vote in their provincial election tomorrow. It's a crowded field with five main parties vying for the top, but polling suggests Parti Québécois has maintained its lead. Cathy Séné reports.
2: Every call, every gesture, every effort can make a difference, says PQ leader Paul Saint-Pierre Plamondon. He's hoping to get a majority and eventually hold a third referendum on Quebec independence. This after the party was reduced to three seats in 2022.
3: I've never had fear. Throughout the 6 years I've been leader of the Parti Québécois, I've never let fear govern what we do, and that's from Jacques Parizeau.
2: The Coalition Avenir Québec, that has been in power for the last 8 years, is fighting for its survival. CAQ leader Christine Fréchette.
4: I haven't spoken enough about the consequences of planning a referendum.
2: The Quebec Liberal Party leader Charles Milliard recognizes that his campaign had a bumpy start.
5: And I wasn't successful in telling Quebecers what I really had in my gut.
2: Progressive political party Quebec Solidaire hopes to keep its seats, while the Quebec Conservative Party hopes to win its first 12 seats. Cathy Séné, CBC News, Montreal.
0: And finally, Juno Award-winning rock musician Sass Jordan has died. Jordan was raised in Montreal and was known for songs like Tell Somebody and Make You a Believer. She also served as a judge on Canadian Idol. Her cause of death has been released. A post on her social media page says she died peacefully on Friday, surrounded by family. Sass Jordan was 63 years old. That's your World This Hour for CBC News. I'm Kaz Bovin.
6: And having a look now at the BC weather. Along the north coast, periods of rain overnight with a low of 11. For the Peace region, partly cloudy, a low of 10 degrees. For the central interior, a few showers, then mostly cloudy with a low of 7. For the southeast, clear with some fog developing, a low of 5. Clear as well for the southern interior with a low of 8 degrees. And along the south coast, increasing clouds by morning with some fog as well. A low of 10 degrees, mainly cloudy to start on Monday.
7: Danse, Anine, Boujou. Hello and welcome. This is Unreserved. I'm Rosanna Deerchild. The Alberta referendum is right around the corner. The central question, does Alberta want to trigger the many steps to separate from Canada? And Tanya Cameron wants Indigenous voters to have their say.
8: I always believe that we have power in our vote. And in this instance, we are actually in treaty defense mode. So I offered to help mobilize as many voters as I can.
7: Back in 2015, Tanya's Rock the Vote campaign brought a record number of Indigenous voters to the polls. Now she hopes to do the same with the Alberta referendum. And with all eyes on Alberta, Crystal Gail Fraser says this is a good time for Canadians to learn about their treaty responsibilities.
9: There is a good deal of public education that still needs to happen around treaty. And I mean, like, a part of that is understanding our own individual responsibilities.
7: Crystal co-authored the book Talk Treaty to Me alongside Sarah Karmaniski. Sarah asserts the more we talk treaty, the more we

0: driving a much bigger conversation about the sacred relationship of treaty.
1: This larger political relationship is ultimately about how are we being respected in this process.
0: Today, as Albertans prepare to head to the polls, we hear from Indigenous educators and grassroots organizers on how they're putting treaty at the heart of the matter. Back in December, a group of Treaty 8 chiefs won an important legal battle. It started when a citizen-led petition called for a referendum on the question of whether Alberta should become its own country. But before the petition could go forward, it was challenged by a group of Treaty 8 chiefs. The Athabasca Chippewa First Nation, Blood Tribe, Piikani Nation, and Siksika First Nation argued the province failed in its duty to consult First Nations. The judge ruled in favor of the chiefs, but it didn't stop there. They would be back in court a few months later, and they're prepared to go back again to stand up for their constitutional rights and protect their treaty. So what does it all mean ahead of this month's referendum? Matthew Wildcat is an associate professor and the director of Indigenous Governance and Partnership at the University of Alberta. He's a member of Erminskin Cree Nation. Matthew, welcome to Unreserved.
1: Awesome. Thanks for having me.
0: Well, thanks for being here. Can you explain what led to the December court ruling when Judge Feasby ruled in favor of the Treaty 8 chiefs who challenged the petition?
1: So a big part of the ruling hinges on the duty to consult. And this is particular a legal principle that's arisen in the Canadian court system because of the existence of Aboriginal rights. And so the Canadian legal system reserves to itself the ability to infringe upon Aboriginal rights, but it can only do so if it's done meaningful consultation with First Nations or and other Aboriginal peoples in Canada. And so in this instance, part of what's going on, and this was in particular evident in the later ruling that came out in May, is Treaty 8 First Nations said our traditional territories extend into Saskatchewan, like our hunting territories. And if you want to erect an international border, you're going to infringe on our ability to hunt and hence infringe on our Aboriginal rights. And as such, you need to consult with us before, any sort of referendum was to go forward around separation. So I think, one of the things I want to point out to the listener, though, is that this probably differs from the political thinking and rhetoric of First Nations chiefs in Alberta at large, right? And so, with the lawsuit, you have to identify a specific right which is being infringed upon in order to, render it unconstitutional. But if you listen to what is being asked of the province, is that they have to respect a treaty relationship, right? That there's this historic relationship, this sacred relationship between First Nations and the Crown. And this relationship is built on the idea of sharing the land in order to ensure mutual flourishing, and that you can't have one party going and rewriting how our entire political landscape and system will look. Like that, if you First Nations need to be at the heart of any sort of discussion where you're going to be drawing new international borders. And so it's this larger political relationship around sovereignty, which I think chiefs are really asking for. Unfortunately, when that has to get argued in the court system, it gets whittled down to a very specific right around infringing on hunting rights. This is probably the legal strategy of a set of lawyers. I'm guessing very high-priced lawyers that probably, are working from Edmonton or Calgary or Vancouver. And I think we should be clear to differentiate it from the larger political rhetoric and communication, which the chiefs in Alberta have put forward, which is that there's this historic sacred relationship built around treaty, and that is what is being ultimately being damaged and eroded. So it's like the hunting rights was just something we have to grab onto in order to have the legal process. But this larger political relationship is ultimately about how are we being respected in this process.
0: Let's back up a little bit, Matthew. What was the petition for? Who put it forward?
1: The people who put it forward, it was led by the Alberta Prosperity Project. One of the strengths probably of the separatist movement is that it's actually incredibly decentralized. It involves dozens of groups with various sites of power. The Alberta Prosperity Project is one of the bigger ones and more organized

0: And they were the primary drivers behind putting the petition together. So one of the things that's happened in Alberta over the last 18 months is that the Alberta government has made a number of legislative changes in order to allow the initiation of a citizen's petition, to have a vote on an issue. It's widely viewed by political commentators and experts that the purpose of this was to allow various separatist movements in Alberta to organize themselves to have a petition. And so, all of this culminated in a court case in May, which said that this petition cannot go forward because it would infringe on Aboriginal rights and thus requires the duty to consult in order to take place. And the way in which Premier Smith got around it is to say, okay, we're going to have a referendum to have a referendum. By doing so, if the first referendum passes, then we can undertake the duty to consult with First Nations after that, right? And in advance of a binding referendum on Alberta separation. And so this was, it really was a master stroke in order to continue to avoid dealing with First Nations. But then you're left, of course, with a situation where it's laid bare that the premier is putting the rights and political perspectives and sovereignty of First Nations people in the province secondary to appeasing the separatist movement, right? That's required in order to hold her party together, this United Conservative Party.
1: So lots of politics involved. And so the judge ruled in favor of the Treaty 8 chiefs. So then does it become just a stalling tactic for chiefs? And then, we're just going to stall and wait it out and see what happens. And then everything will be all good because this is not really a win-win because then you have another court case and another. So is Danielle Smith just buying time?
0: Yeah, no, I think she's essentially just hoping the issue will go away. And I think some political dynamics, which make it a tricky subject for people, right? So, ultimately, the responsibility to fulfill treaty rights is the federal government in right of the Crown, who assumed the responsibility to fulfill treaty rights that, our ancestors negotiated with the British Crown. And so, some people who are very ardent on like a very, stringent interpretation of treaties say, no, we should never deal with the province. We should only ever deal with the federal government when it comes to treaty rights. But in a practical sense, it's quite difficult because some of the treaty rights that emerge from this agreement to share the land around, education, healthcare are provincial responsibilities, right? And so it's very difficult to not involve the province, practically speaking, in terms of negotiation.
1: Where is the federal government in this conversation, this dispute, this disagreement? They seem oddly quiet.
0: Totally. And so, when Alberta put forward this referendum on a referendum, there was some speculation that the federal government could intervene. And I think Mark Carney has stayed out of it because he thinks if he gets involved, that he's going to stoke the fires, right? And he's going to add fuel to the fire of the separatist movement. And he's only going to make the situation worse. I think the Canadian government is hoping again too that it will go away, and I think their bet is certainly correct in terms of it, the referendum is highly unlikely to win, but some of the impulses of the separatist movement, in particular around their anti-immigration stance, those are also on the ballot right now as well, and those things are likely to go forward. And I think we should actually, part of what in these last couple of weeks leading up to the vote, what I really want to emphasize to people is a lot of this anti-immigration rhetoric and the questions which are hostile to newcomers to Canada, those will necessarily have blowback on Indigenous peoples because the thinking is really based around questions of deservedness, right? We deserve this and you don't deserve this because you're trying to take advantage of us or you haven't paid your fair share, you haven't been around in the country long enough. And that's the same sort of thinking which I think historically has impacted Indigenous peoples, right? You don't deserve treaty rights because you don't pay enough taxes, you don't pull your weight within the country. It's the same sort of harshness and lack of kindness and ungenerosity which has historically greatly impacted Indigenous peoples. And so I think there's lots of reasons why, a lot of the grievances of the Alberta separatist movement need to be placed in a broader context. But at the end of the day, that is what's driving their movement. That's what's like fueling their fire, right? Mm. And so for me, we actually have a really good way of thinking about it already laid out by Indigenous peoples, which is that what treaty is about is how we share the land together in order to ensure mutual flourishing. And that's what we continue to have to do today. And so, you know, if the government of Canada was going to step in, I would want them to follow along on the vision that we've laid out around sharing the land together. Like, you know, in Cree, people say it like Wetaskiwin, right? Like, how do you get along on the land together?
1: Mm-hmm. You had said there is no obligation, or there's this assertion that there's no obligation to do the duty to consult until we get actually to the question of the referendum, which seems a bit like closing the barn door after you've let out all the horses. What could have effective consultation have looked like in this case?
0: Mm-hmm. Well, you know, we wouldn't need the duty to consult if treaty rights were just respected, right?
1: So that's yes, exactly. Like just getting around to that.
0: Yeah. So the that's a tough question. So there's, you know, there's 49 First Nations in Alberta. There's also the Métis settlements. You know, Alberta is unique because Métis people have a land base somewhat similar to reserves in Alberta. The Métis settlements are creation of the government of Alberta, and there's the Métis Nation of Alberta as well. Not to mention, you know, our treaty territories cross provincial boundaries. And so I think, you know, First Nations people in Saskatchewan and BC rightly have something to say about this issue as well. Like, their rights are being infringed upon as well. And it's hard to know how you even begin to have a proper consultation over such an issue, but at the very minimum, it would involve dealing with all of the different Indigenous organizations in the province.
1: So where does that leave us? How do we, as nations that spread across from BC to Manitoba, in terms of just Cree people, how do we make sure that our voice is being heard here without having to go to the courts every 2 months, without having to be ignored by the federal government because they think it's going to go away or Danielle Smith is stalling? How do we make sure that our duty to consult and our treaties are being upheld in this moment?
0: So what I suggested is that all 49 First Nations in Alberta could actually inaugurate a treaty commission. There is an ability to have a process where all 49 First Nations go give a mandate to a set of commissioners in order to study this issue on their behalf. And that's what I think we should do. And I think we should do that because it puts the ball back in our court, something we're in control of. And then we can drive the bus in terms of creating a rhetoric and a way of thinking about this. And while the courts have had some success, stopped the referendum from taking place full bore this fall. And now we have to have this referendum on a referendum. At the same points, the courts, you know, really distill down and, you know, take away this broader political imperative to deal with this issue from a nation to nation relationship on, you know, on the basis of people's sovereignty, and boils it down just to focusing on a single right, which would be infringed upon.
1: Yeah. A treaty commission may or may not happen in the future while this question of separatism is ongoing. So what is next? How else, you know, might Indigenous nations find empowerment in this moment?
0: You know, the big strategy is this Indigenous rock the vote. I've never seen such a, an emphasis on voting take place. And I think it's exceptional because I think Indigenous peoples are often ambivalent about voting in Canadian elections. And so this is, I think, is a strategy which is really showing the urgency in this moment that we have to do something about it. And the one thing that we have available to us is that we can go vote.
1: Mm-hmm. And finally, Matthew, what should, you know, the average Canadian take away from this current moment where separatism and treaty rights are such in the national conversation?
0: Yeah, well, you know, I've noticed that, the pro-Canada crowd has been quick to jump on calling this referendum illegal, or maybe if not this referendum, a binding referendum illegal because it would infringe on treaty rights. And, you know, the one thing I want to say is that I think at the end of the day, treaty rights will only go so far to save us, right? And so we can't just use treaty rights as a crutch in this instance to help us get through a difficult time and then continue to ignore them in the future. This has to be an opportunity where non-Indigenous Canadians think about treaty and think about what it means to actually be in a treaty partnership with each other, where the perspectives of Indigenous peoples, not just on matters of law and politics, but also of economy and our broader political culture, of like what it looks like to be in good relation with not only with each other, but with, you know, people who have a tough time in society. That to me is what needs to happen in this moment, is it's an opportunity to take this broader treaty relationship more seriously, not just to stop separation, but in order to, you know, to live in a country which is not founded on colonialism, but is founded on treaty.
1: Matthew, thank you so much for your time today.
0: Awesome. Thanks so much.
1: Still winning those battles for Canada.
0: Yeah.
1: You're welcome.
0: Totally. Yeah, exactly.
1: Matthew Wildcat is an associate professor and the director of Indigenous Governance and Partnership at the University of Alberta. He's a member of Ermineskin Cree Nation. This is Unreserved on CBC Radio 1, Sirius XM, US Public Radio, and Native Voice 1. I'm Rosanna Deerchild. Still ahead.
2: My name is Shayla Watson. I'm from Whitefish Lake First Nation, which is also known as Atikameg up in Treaty 8. We've been really living in a time of such divisiveness, and I'm hoping that maybe if this vote goes the way that I hope and we stay in Canada and that there's not an option for a referendum or anything like that, I hope that that kind of maybe helps eliminate some of the divisiveness, and it reminds us that, yes, we all want to be a part of Canada as Alberta, you know, reminding us who we are as Canadians.
1: Indigenous voters have a lot of questions and opinions about the October 19th referendum. Albertans will be asked 10 questions. 5 are related to immigration. 4 propose constitutional changes. Number 10 asks, should Alberta remain a province of Canada, or should the government of Alberta commence the legal process required to hold a referendum on whether or not Alberta should separate?
3: My name is Lana Blood, and I'm from Bigunni, Brockett, Alberta. I'll probably vote separatist because when I think about it, you know, I find that Alberta kind of takes care of the East. And I think if we just focused on our little area and our little country even, you know, I think that would be great.
4: Tamskatin awan na wagumaganak Dallas Waskatin at Sigasun. Aik sagega no tindia. Hello, my friends and family. My name's Dallas Waskahat, and I'm from Frog Lake First Nations. I think we're living in a little bit of confusion right now, just with the upcoming referendum. I think a lot of people don't have an idea of what they're voting for, and I think they need to be educated a little bit more. I think I'm going to vote for no to not separating, because I feel like it's gonna create peace and unity. That's my wish and hopeful for that.
1: The question of Alberta leaving Canada is divisive. Albertans are grappling with what separation means for them and future generations. But Crystal Gale Fraser says there's also an opportunity for meaningful and rejuvenating conversation if you talk treaty.
5: It is a point of conversation that is meant to guide our lives and our relationships while we're here on this earth for a short time. So I always get rejuvenated when I talk about treaty. I also get curious.
1: More from Crystal Gale Fraser and her co-author Sarah Komorniski a little later in the show. But first, turning to the courts is just one way Treaty 8 chiefs are challenging the question of separatism. While their efforts to protect those rights in court have so far proven successful, they recognize more needs to be done. So they enlisted Tanya Cameron. She mobilized Indigenous voters in unprecedented numbers through her 2015 Rock the Vote campaign. The Treaty 8 chiefs reached out to see if she could recreate that powerful turnout for the Alberta referendum. Tanya, a member of the Nisishawin Anishinaabe Nation, now serves as the Get Out the Vote coordinator for Treaty 8. Welcome to Unreserved, Tanya.
6: Hi.
1: So to begin with, what was your reaction to the Treaty 8 chiefs reaching out to you for help?
6: Yeah, you know, I was paying attention that there's a referendum happening and I seen the legal challenge and whatnot. And it never really occurred to me that perhaps they'll need assistance mobilizing the vote for that referendum. So when I got the call in July asking if I think that the 2015 First Nations Rock the Vote model can be adapted to combat the Alberta referendum, I couldn't think of a reason why not. So just set the wheels in motion.
1: Yeah. What was it that made you say yes to the request?
6: I always believe that we have power in our vote. And I know there's a lot of good debate about it's a colonial system, it's not our way. But at the end of the day, we still have a relationship with the Crown. And in this instance, we are actually in treaty defense mode. So I offered to help mobilize as many voters as I can. But the key would be mobilizing the volunteers in the Indigenous community to do that work. Because I can't be everywhere at once. I'd love to, but I can't.
1: You and me both, sister. Me and you both. For those listeners who might not be aware, you know, of that historic moment, the First Nations Rock the Vote campaign that you started back in 2015, what sparked that campaign for you?
6: Well, we were coming out of a time when we had a conservative government under Stephen Harper that had been putting in a lot of legislation into the House, and it was actually working against the Indigenous treaty rights that we have. And so what sparked me at that moment in time was the new Fair Elections Act, where it in fact was not fair because a lot of people struggle with having the ID required to vote. So that spun me into motion back in April 2015 for that October election.
1: Mm-hmm. Of course, obviously, this being a more of a provincial vote, what is different about this campaign as opposed to the 2015?
6: Yeah, so there's many challenges with the referendum. So there's 10 questions. And the question in terms of protecting treaty, defending treaty is question 10. So it's educating the grassroots about what a referendum is, what ID that they will need in order to vote, and understanding how option one or option two will impact them.
1: Mm-hmm. And is there similarities between then and now as well?
6: Yeah, I think it's a lot of the grassroots people that are stepping up to say, hey, I want to take this training, because me and my friend Tanya Capo, we were like saying we need to get this attention of the chiefs and go forward. And we weren't hearing anything. And so we just said, well, let's just do the webinars ourselves and hope that we get a good attendance. We did two, and incredible attendance, people downloading the training plan. And then the following week, Treaty 8 chiefs calling and say, hey, we'd like to hire you for this little bit to just educate our members. And so I'm doing it mostly remote. I did spend 8 days in Alberta. I just got back to Ontario a couple days ago. So a lot of really good on the ground movement happening right across Alberta.
1: And what are you finding in the reaction from, you know, everyday First Nation members? Are they responding? Are they attending?
6: Yeah. So it's the first meeting that I went to was with the Treaty Chiefs of Alberta. And that was a very well attended conference. A lot of debate, a lot of discussion, a couple of communities saying that they choose not to participate in the colonial system, which is by all means their prerogative. But for the grassroots people in the community that want to vote, I'm really getting a good response from elders and young people. One young girl said, oh, I wish I could, but I'm only 17. It's like, okay, so you can't vote, but you could host an ID clinic. So take this training and you could run this session in your own community. Help your elders, help your elders understand what this means and how the process of voting. So it's very encouraging.
1: Obviously a big issue for Alberta, but why should people outside of that province be paying attention to this?
6: Well, we have treaties right across Canada. And in this political climate, there seems to be a lot of anti-Indigenous hate and more groups feeling confident in their privilege to speak up against what they see as a trampling of their rights. They actually see treaty as trampling on their rights as Canadian. Like, they just don't have the historical context, and nor do they care to educate themselves. So I'm like, we need to show up in numbers. And in 2015, Elections Canada, they had to make a special report on voter turnout on reserve in that federal election. And when I looked at the data, Alberta led in terms of the voter turnout from across the country. And this is what I tell the citizens, this is what I tell the community members and the leadership. Alberta First Nations did it once. They can certainly do it again. Mm. And if there's any information, any training that I can offer to help you and your communities mobilize and get out the vote on October 19th, then I'll do my best.
1: And so, you know, when you say you've been mostly sort of educating and mobilizing the vote, how have you been working with the Treaty 8 chiefs to do that, to mobilize the vote in Alberta?
6: Yeah, so I do have a training slide deck, and I break it down. Like, I want people to understand what question 10 is and the implications of it, if it's to stay or to separate. And then actually going through the information in terms of the voting process, because some people say, well, I vote in a provincial election or a federal election. Like, why is this different? Why are there so many questions? Why is there this stack of ballots that I have to fill out? So breaking down and educating there to sort of take away from the voter anxiety. And then we actually come up with voting strategies, like motivating people to get out the vote. So one community is saying that they are prepared to have their school bus go around the community and do pickups. And one group is going to go on the radio station and just say, okay, who needs a ride? We'll come and vote. We'll come and pick you up. Or who needs help collecting what ID you might have? So it's everyone's coming together for a very, very good reason, a very good cause.
1: Hmm. You mentioned earlier treaty defense. So as well as, you know, trying to mobilize people and educate them, what do treaties have to do with this? Why does it even have to be a conversation that treaties matter in this question of Alberta separating?
6: The treaty is not just a written agreement. It's also a spiritual agreement, because there was a lot of ceremony that went into the signing of it back in the day, and how leadership has been holding government account to uphold the treaty. So it's more than just words on a paper. This is how we as sovereign nations stand and work with Canada. And if in this case, if there's ever a separation, we just find it absurd. But you know what? We'll go through the motion and do this referendum to show you that we're staying put and we're going to honor the treaty in this process.
1: Is that what you're hearing from communities about the idea of separation, or what are people saying about it?
6: For the most part, I would say generally leadership, grassroots are like, you can't undo treaty, you can't separate. But we also want to send a message by being able to vote in this referendum.
1: Mm. What do you say to those who actively choose not to vote in this or any sort of colonial process?
6: I don't pressure anybody who just says, you know, I'm sovereign, I do not participate in the colonial system. I will say, well, that's fine and that's good. That's your, definitely your right. But in this instance, because we're trying to show a united front and show this conservative government that you can't wash away years of history, you can't undo treaty and this pick up and leave, I'm asking people to actually hold their nose and vote in this election. You know, get your ID together and just go place your voice in terms of that referendum into the ballot box.
1: Mm. How do you hope the Get Out the Vote campaign might empower and educate communities beyond this election?
6: Well, I keep showing in my slide deck, I show them the voter turnout, because Elections Alberta does not track on reserve voter turnout or voter turnout in the Indigenous community, but Elections Canada does. So I showed them their voter turnout in 2015 in that federal election. And then I also showed them in just this past August, Elections Canada released a report for Indigenous voter turnout in the 2025 federal election. So across the country, we've never hit the turnout numbers like we did in 2015, and it's been a gradual decline, but still a very good, healthy turnout in Alberta for Indigenous voters and to participate in the federal election. So I'm trying to use that as a motivator to bring up those numbers. You guys came out like 25 percentage points increase in 2015, And I'd love to see a 25% voter increase in this referendum. I believe it was just a little over 11,000 on reserve Indigenous community votes were placed in the 2025 federal election. So if I could raise that up by 25%, I'd consider that a very, very good successful campaign.
1: Tanya, thank you so much for your time today.
6: Thank you.
1: Danny Cameron is the coordinator for Treaty 8, Get Out the Vote. You're listening to Unreserved on CBC Radio 1, Sirius XM, US Public Radio, and Native Voice 1. I'm Rosanna Deerchild. Today, what's treaty got to do with it? We hear from Indigenous educators and grassroots activists on what's at stake in the Alberta referendum. You may have heard how at the end of every episode, I tell you I'm coming at you from Treaty 1 territory. Treaty 1 is one of the number of treaties between First Nations and settlers on these lands, treaties that have shaped the Canada we know today. Crystal Gale Fraser and Sarah Karmaniski are here to help us understand them. They're the authors of the new book, Talk Treaty to Me. Crystal is a History and Native Studies professor at the University of Alberta. She is Gwich'in from Inuvik Northwest Territories. Sarah is an anthropologist and researcher. She is a settler of Ukrainian, Irish, and Italian ancestry who grew up in Holden, Alberta. Crystal, Sarah, welcome to Unreserved.
7: Dringweenzi, thanks for having us.
1: Good day, good day. Crystal, let's start with you. Basic question, what is a treaty?
7: Well, a treaty can be many, many different things. I mean, I think first and foremost, it is a relationship agreement. It is a way that two parties can set terms for how to live well on shared lands. We also know that it can be more of a formal agreement like the ones we have in place here in Canada today. Really, they signify active relationships between people.
1: Mm-hmm. So, well, let's get a little more specific then. Which treaties are in place in Canada and, you know, particularly in Alberta? You'd mentioned the number of treaties, for example.
7: This is really what we tried to get into in the book, but we quickly realized that there are literally thousands of treaties across these lands that reach back towards time immemorial. Mm-hmm. And we have like a very small understanding of only some of those treaties. And, you know, I'm going to point listeners actually towards the Yellowhead Institute's new treaty map, which outlines some of the treaties across Canada in a really cool kind of visual way.
8: Yeah. And if we're talking about Alberta, this is Treaties 6, 7, and 8, and those were signed with the Crown, you know, years before Alberta was created in 1905. So that's the context that we're talking about. When we're talking about Alberta separatism, it's treaties that were signed with the Crown that predate the creation of the province.
1: Yeah, and that's an important point, right? Because a lot of people are like, what does that mean? How am I involved? I didn't sign that treaty, and we're not all treaty people. So can you just unpack that a little when you say these are the parties that entered into the treaty? That means like the British Crown, not Canada, right?
8: It definitely does. And my understanding of this is that it all stems to the Royal Proclamation, which one of many things that was proclaimed, it was about the King, King George, I believe, claiming sovereignty over these lands. And the way that that was done is it gave a nod to First Nations saying that they did hold rights to the land. And it also set up the Crown as the only entity that could negotiate for that land with First Nations. Mm-hmm. So what had to happen next was that the Crown needed to make agreements. They needed to make treaties to be able to move forward, to settle those lands, to build railroads, create cities, create provinces, and all of it. So me, my ancestors, you know, Ukrainian settlers to Treaty 6 territory, it's directly because of the treaties that were negotiated with peoples in that area that allowed the Canadian government to invite my ancestors to come settle the land. And it's exactly because these treaties were signed with the Crown that Canada could propose the creation of the province of Alberta.
1: Mm-hmm. And so what rights and responsibilities were laid out in these treaties?
8: Well, that depends who's telling the story.
1: Yes,
8: I think in a lot of ways.
1: Well,
8: right?
1: You're telling the story. In this
8: yeah,
1: case.
8: I'm telling the story, but I acknowledge that there are multiple recollections of how this went down, and that has become part of the issue, right? So on paper, the Crown was proposing that people cede and surrender their territories to the Crown in exchange for certain rights or benefits that would be given to them, right? And for, you know, Treaty 6, this might include agricultural implements. It might include your treaty annuity payment. It might include educational provisions, things like that, right? But what Indigenous

0: signatories remember is something significantly different. It's that they were agreeing to share the land with newcomers, that there would be mutual benefit, and that this was an agreement that would last forever, that would continue to be negotiated, that would like never expire, because we know that we are going to be living on and sharing these lands forever, and that this would create an equitable framework to it. And that is so not what happened.
1: Mm-hmm. So why is it important to talk about treaties when topics like Alberta separatism come up?
2: Sometimes treaty education is still not even offered in schools. Mm-hmm. And so there is a good deal of public education that still needs to happen around treaty. And we all have this responsibility to better understand historically what happened, but also our obligations today. And that kind of leads into the current context of the conversation in Alberta around separatism and this upcoming referendum, understanding, well, where did Alberta come from? What were the foundations? What kind of rights do Indigenous people have who live here now? We've been asked simple questions about, like, what is time immemorial? What are treaty rights? How are those different than, for example, status Indian rights, you know? And so I think there's some misconceptions that, quite honestly, Canada depends on. You know, I sort of feel like some of the time they want us to be confused. But the more that we talk about this and unpack it and try and better understand it, not only are we learning about treaty, but we are practicing treaty. This is what a relationship agreement means.
1: Yeah, yeah. And in terms of, you know, the separatists in that conversation, are they having it even at all about treaty rights, Indigenous rights, how Indigenous people will play in a role in a separate Alberta?
0: So here's the thing. Alberta's choosing to have this conversation, like have this referendum and put it to the public. And as we say, like, you know, really the general public probably doesn't know a lot about treaty rights, what they mean, or what it has to do with this conversation. And I see treaty nations doing a lot of work to try to educate folks, right? And that's really, really awesome to see. And I learn a lot from that as well. Because, you know, even the creation of a province was done without consent, right? Outside of the relationship. The increasing control over lands and resources that provinces have received. Again, no treaty or agreement gave Alberta control over those lands and resources. And so when you see provinces taking increasing jurisdiction and decision-making powers, this is being done outside of any framework or agreement or treaty with Indigenous peoples, because those are with the Crown. So for all of us, like, to be able to understand that a bit better, it means you can understand what kind of decision, you know, you would like your government to make here in all kinds of ways, not only in October, but into the future.
1: Mm-hmm. There have been many community events around Treaty 6 celebrations. You know, our colleagues at CBC Edmonton have spoken to First Nations people at these events who are actually pro-separatist, which might surprise people who are listening, but maybe not. But does it surprise you?
2: I mean, when we think about it, in the book Talk Treaty to Me, we really outline many of the different ways that Canada has dishonored the agreement. And so on the one hand, like, I definitely can sympathize with this idea, because if a treaty relationship has not worked for, let's say, 150 years, is it time to move on from that relationship? Is it time to see what the possibilities are? And so I'm glad to see kind of a conversation happening, a spirited conversation. But I will say that it has been a little bit difficult watching all of this unfold in Alberta, because a lot of times these conversations have created hotbeds for racism, mm-hmm, against, mm-hmm, Indigenous peoples. And that is really what is so sad and harmful, is that we want to live in this society where we can openly talk about these ideas in a respectful way and consider everyone's viewpoints. But in many cases, that can't happen. And often First Nations who are perhaps pro-separatism kind of get lumped into a category that is maybe a little unfair.
1: Mm-hmm. Can we just sharpen that up a little for me? What are the biggest misconceptions that you are hearing about the treaties that these conversations about separatism have brought up?
2: Well, we try to get to the stereotypes a little bit in the book, and I think one of the big things in Alberta is that treaty is just an Indigenous thing when it is absolutely not. So trying to work with that. Also, that these are outdated historical documents. Sarah mentioned reflecting on the written version of treaty. That is just one understanding. And when treaty commissioners arrived in communities, they carried along this predetermined document that was usually not up for negotiation. But that's all to say that that is really only one side of the story.
1: Yeah. What could honoring these treaties look like in this case? If both sides came together and was like, okay, we know we got these treaties, let's figure it out. Or what could that scene look like?
0: Yeah, that's really interesting to think about. And I think, you know, treaty and a model of a shared coexistence has a vision for a really different Alberta even than exists today, right? And I would say, one, it would start from the place that, you know, treaties are forever, again, restating that they include everyone on these lands. Like Crystal talked about, there are responsibilities there, not only for Indigenous peoples, but for everyone living on those lands. That who the agreement is with. Like right now, treaties are nation-to-nation agreements that shouldn't be altered or displaced by provincial action, right? So that would need to be sorted out. First Nations people aren't just stakeholders in these conversations. They're treaty partners with rights, jurisdiction, and responsibilities that need to be considered in these things. Indigenous legal orders can offer pathways forward too, like how to share the land, how to share jurisdiction, how to live well together. And so there's real potential there to have this shared coexistence vision realized in a way that hasn't been to date in the settler state.
1: But the reality is, will it, right? Will First Nation sovereignty be honored in a separate Alberta, do you think?
0: I mean, what I've seen to date and read is that First Nations have felt excluded from the conversations. And so I don't see that kind of relationship of coexistence being built at this point.
1: Well, right now it's a referendum, but where else do you think we should be looking to treaty? You know, for example, Canada is entering in a lot of trade agreements with other countries because of what's happening to our neighbors, with our neighbors, not so friendly neighbors anymore. Or, you know, pipelines, this idea of elbows up seems to be just to build more pipelines. So are those kinds of things something that we should be entering into with the understanding how treaty affects it?
2: I think so. I mean, once you start learning from treaty, you basically can't go back. That every headline I see in the news, I'm always kind of thinking about treaty. As I am driving to work through the country and then into the city, I'm thinking about my relationship with the land and the animals. And so I think it's very worthwhile and prudent to think about treaty agreements that are in place as we think about pipelines, resource development, even cross-border movement. You know, we have the Jay Treaty from 1794 that Canada currently does not honor. So looking at some of the agreements will help us better understand the history of the relationship, but also what we agreed to in the first place and who should be at the table negotiating.
1: Yeah. And as folks in Canada, both Indigenous and non-Indigenous people, how can we move towards honoring, you know, at last fully honoring these treaties and the intent behind them, or the spirit, as you say?
0: Yeah, I mean, I think a great first step is taking time to learn more. I mean, you know, even having written this book, I find there's always lots of opportunities to learn more. Mm-hmm. And especially in people's local areas, because each treaty relationship depending on where you are in the country, there's real uniqueness there in terms of the backstory, the history, how the relationship has developed since. And so I think step one would be take some time to learn what you can about treaties in your area.
1: So when you say, you know, learn more about treaties, are you talking about like learn the land acknowledgement, for example, or read the actual treaty?
0: Totally. And look for those opportunities to learn. I mean, anniversaries like the 150th anniversary of Treaty 6 are such a gift, I think, to be able to learn more and you know, hear from knowledge holders and experience, you know, reenactments or creative work that engages with the teachings of that treaty and you know, the visions of the future that it has. So looking for those opportunities to learn from people, to like be in community is also another way to go about it.
1: Yeah. Neither of you grew up talking about treaty or being even aware. I wasn't aware of treaty until I was much older. Not that I'm that old, I'm just saying. what would you say to someone who's intimidated or just doesn't want to learn about, you know, treaty?
2: Well, I think those are very normal feelings. Mm-hmm. I mean, as humans, you know, getting out of the comfort zone can be a little bit intimidating, actually even threatening for some people. So I understand that. Yeah. And I mean, you're right. Even though I come from Treaty 11, which, you know, is now the Gwich'in Comprehensive Land Claim Agreement, we signed a modern treaty. I didn't grow up talking about treaty, and actually this concept of treaty wasn't even introduced to me until I moved like thousands of kilometers away to Treaty 6 lands, where treaty is such a central lens of understanding everything. So in many ways, I was trying to figure out, well, what does treaty even mean? What is my responsibility here on these lands? I mean, yes, I am Indigenous, but I'm not Indigenous to these lands. And I would have these conversations back home with elders. And what I came to understand is, you know, I've been practicing treaty relationships my whole life, ever since I was a child. But back home, they were framed in different ways. It was talking about our relationship with fish. It was talking about how Inuvialuit are our neighbors. And so I would say that, you know, it can be a little bit jarring, but once you get on this path to learning about treaty, talking treaty to me, it is a exploration journey of education, and it is also a lifetime commitment that we have to undertake together.
1: Yeah.
0: I should say too, I mean, we wrote this book as an introduction to like literally everyone to join us to learn more about treaties, right? And it's it is really like, you know, we start off the book with an invitation to just sit, talk with us, you know, maybe grab a cup of tea and let's learn together. And so, you know, truly like everyone can see themselves in this story, because it is, treaties are so foundational to all of our shared life together on these lands, right? So, you know, everyone's invited to join us to talk treaty as you read this book.
1: Yeah. The question of Alberta separatism has created lots of conversation, including more talk about treaties. What do you hope, you know, Canadians will take away from this moment?
2: Well, I mean, I hope Canadians will really leave having learned about treaty rejuvenated. Maybe their exploration into treaty is learning about their own family's journey to Canada. Maybe if you're First Nations, it is about connecting with an elder or a treaty knowledge keeper in your community. It is a point of conversation that is meant to guide our lives and our relationships while we're here on this earth for a short time. So I always get rejuvenated when I talk about treaty. I also get curious. And I mean, despite having written this book with Sarah, there is so much that we still don't know. So I'm excited.
1: Part two coming soon to a bookstore near you.
0: Talk treaty to me some more.
1: keep the conversation going. Crystal, Sarah, thank you so much for your time today.
2: Amazing. Masi Cho. Hi, hi.
0: Thank you so much.
1: Crystal Gail Fraser and Sarah Karmaniski are the co-authors of the new book, Talk Treaty to Me. Crystal is Gwich'in from Inuvik Northwest Territories. Sarah is a settler of Ukrainian, Irish, and Italian ancestry who grew up in Holden, Alberta. That's all our time on Radio Indigenous. This episode was produced by Kim Kasher, Rhiannon Johnson, Elena Hudgens-Lyle, and Amanda Gear. Shout out to our colleagues at CBC Edmonton and CBC Calgary for their work on the ground, collecting questions and concerns from Indigenous voters in Alberta. You heard some of that tape earlier in the show. I'm your favorite cousin, Rosanna Deerchild, coming at you from Winnipeg in Treaty 1 territory. Get an Askamit now. I just say.

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5: Coming up on Now or Never, it's a concert you don't want to miss, as 29 musicians take to the stage with one goal, to thank the former music teacher who changed their lives. 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
6: From CBC News, The World This Hour, I'm Kaz Bovin. The U.S. Coast Guard says it's suspending the search for six people who were on board an Ontario-based air ambulance jet that vanished yesterday morning. The missing include four Canadian crew members and medical staff, as well as two Bermudians. The plane was en route to Boston when it lost contact with air traffic controllers off the coast of Massachusetts. Search teams located a debris field, but no sign of those on board. In its statement, the U.S. Coast Guard expresses condolences for their families and loved ones. The U.S. midterms are just weeks away. Prospects are looking grim for the Republicans. Surveys suggest voters are frustrated by rising prices, as well as the war with Iran. U.S. President Donald Trump is out campaigning. And as J.P. Tasker explains, he's hoping more FaceTime with his supporters will bring up his numbers.
7: I'm here to say hello, I love you, and I'm coming really as a sign of respect.
8: U.S. President Donald Trump is on a campaign blitz, a month out from the crucial midterm elections that will decide the balance of power in Washington.
7: It's the most important midterm election we've ever had because we have a lot of communists running.
8: Conceding his party could be in trouble, Trump is swinging through what are normally reliably Republican states, trying to shore up the MAGA vote, hitting five in the last 4 days.
7: We're worried about Michigan, we're worried about Texas.
8: Poll after poll released over the weekend suggests November's vote could be a Republican bloodbath. The latest New York Times-Siena survey shows Democrats have an edge in key Senate races, including a six-point lead in Ruby Red, Texas. Even Kansas is tilting towards the Democrats, which haven't won a Senate race in that state since 1932. J.P. Tasker, CBC News, Washington.
6: Japanese police have arrested a 20-year-old U.S. Marine for allegedly raping and murdering a woman in Okinawa. They say the 39-year-old victim was found strangled to death in a hotel room in the prefectural capital of Naha. Okinawa has